0: ballistic missiles, thwarting attempts to strike Taif and Yanbu in Saudi Arabia. French President Emmanuel Macron says France will send military assets to protect Yanbu, a major industrial and energy hub on Saudi Arabia's Red Sea coast. In an interview with French media, Macron said France had finalized discussions with the Saudis on sending military assets to protect the site, including soldiers, radars, and defense systems. The Ethiopian National Defense Force says over 270 Tigray People's Liberation Front rebel fighters were killed after the group's failed offensive on Tuesday night. The Ethiopian army said the forces repelled the attack in the northeastern part of the country. The latest escalation comes amid heightened tensions in Ethiopia's northernmost Tigray region, following Sunday's announcement of a new alliance formed by seven Ethiopian opposition and armed groups. The African Union has called for utmost restraint and immediate de-escalation amid rising security tensions in northern Ethiopia. And that's the news. I'm Wenji.
1: 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We keep you informed and inspired.
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3: President Xi Jinping says China and the United States should be partners, not rivals, as he arrived in Washington for a state visit. And we talk with four young people from China and the United States exploring, can a new generation build a healthier China-US relationship? Meanwhile, Japanese Prime Minister Sanae Takaichi provocatively challenges the enemy state clauses in the UN Charter. Is Japan edging back toward militarism? Hello and welcome to Road Today. I'm Anna in Beijing. To listen to this episode again or to catch up on previous episodes, you can download our podcast by searching Road Today. Our top story. Chinese President Xi Jinping says China and the United States should be partners, not rivals, as he arrives in Washington for a state visit. In a written speech released after landing, Xi Jinping says the great rejuvenation of the Chinese nation and making America great again can go hand in hand, complement each other, and benefit the world. He says he looks forward to exchanging views with U.S. President Donald Trump on major issues and to further developing a constructive China-U.S. relationship marked by strategic stability. The Chinese president and his wife Peng Liyuan received a rare plainside welcome from President Trump and First Lady Melania Trump at Joint Base Andrews. Trump said he anticipated in-depth exchanges with President Xi to promote the development of relations between the two countries. So to delve into this, joining us on the line is Han Hua, co-founder and secretary general of Beijing Club for International Dialogue. Thanks for joining us, Han Hua.
4: Thanks for having me.
3: First of all, President Xi Jinping issued a written statement upon landing in Washington. What tone do you think that statement sets for this visit?
4: You know, first thing first, I was struck by the brevity of the statement at only 444 Chinese characters. Yes, I asked AI to count it for me. I think it is unusually concise compared with President Xi's recent airport statements on major state visits like he did in Egypt, for example. So that brevity itself is very meaningful. Rather than setting out a long list of issues, the statement concentrates on a few key ideas like partnership rather than rivalry, as you just mentioned, cooperation, managed competition, controlled differences, and peace. So in that sense, it reads almost like a tone-setting message before the summit. So what is the tone? In my opinion, China is ready to deal with the most important bilateral relations in a very calm, confident, and forward-looking manner. For example, she said, China and the United States should be partners rather than rivals, and that the interests of the two peoples are deeply intertwined. He also made the very interesting point again after last year's Busan summit, that is, the great rejuvenation of the Chinese nation and making America great again can go hand in hand.
3: Indeed. We saw President Trump give President Xi a rare plainside welcome. So how do you read that significance of the gesture? And what message do you think President Trump wants to send to the American public and the rest of the world?
4: Yes, some American news even put it this

0: way, unprecedented. It is, of course, first time for Trump as the president, and very rare for other presidents of the United States in history, only for welcoming Pope. So, of course, protocol can sometimes say what political speeches cannot. So, the White House actually had already announced in advance that Trump would greet Xi at the airport, making it a very unusual and carefully staged moment in this visit. So I would read it first as a message of respect and engagement. It is a reciprocal welcome to as a response to the May visit he received the protocol. It also tells the American public that whatever the disagreements with China between United States and China, the president, Trump himself, is prepared to engage directly with its leader, with Chinese leader, and engage in many times. It also tells the international community, because the language, the gesture language, also shows that Washington, Beijing are keeping the highest level channel open. So this is very, very personal dimension to President Trump's diplomacy, because he often attaches great importance to leader-to-leader relationship. And this symbolism of personality receiving President Xi reinforced that his personal style. For me, I think the most meaningful part is that it is not only about the ceremony. It is whether this warmth, this kind of gesture at the airport, can be translated into greater trust,
1: Indeed.
0: more communication, and some concrete results at the table when they meet today, literally, the American time today.
1: Building on that, in his statement, President Xi said China and the US should put cooperation first, keep competition within limits, manage differences, and work toward peace. So, how do you understand that message? And where does China draw the line when it talks about competition within limits? What areas can the two countries compete in, and what areas should not be reduced to competition?
0: Competition is certainly unavoidable between two major economies with so many different political systems, development models, and international interests. The question is whether competition will go to zero sum. In Chinese history, in Chinese his culture, it is not. There are so many areas where healthy competition can actually be very positive, be very productive. At the same time, for some, for example, in some areas like technology, innovation, education, business, scientific research, infrastructure building, or the climate change cooperation. So if one country develop better technology, it should going back to the natural way that the other has an incentive to improve as well, but the two sides may have some cooperation that overlaps to cooperate. But in some other areas, there are certainly very consequential results if it is to be treated simply as a contest for advantage. For example, the nuclear security, military crisis management, climate change, pandemics, financial stability, and so on and so forth. So I think the idea of competition within limits is not about eliminating competition. It is about establishing guardrails for competition. As President Xi put it earlier this year, constructive strategic stability means cooperation as the mainstay, but competition within proper limits.
1: Then, building on that point, when President Trump visited China in May, the two leaders agreed to build a constructive China-US relationship of strategic stability. Some reports say strategic stability traditionally comes from the Cold War era and is closely associated with nuclear deterrence. But what does that concept mean in today's China-US relationship?
0: I would say thanks to two leaders' elaboration and evolving understanding of strategic stability. So, for the current international geopolitical situation, geoeconomic situation, I think strategic stability is, at the end of the day, is about creating predictability without requiring agreement on everything. So strategic, of course, as you mentioned, the strategic stability historically belongs to the Cold War, particularly about nuclear deterrence. But I think its meaning has been expanded for the US-China relationship.

0: relationship of today. The two countries are not only and simply military competitors, they are deeply connected, to some extent intertwined through trade, through technology, finance, education, climate, public health, and everything. So strategic stability today should mean something broader, like preventing competition in one area from triggering uncontrolled conflict across the entire complex relationship.
1: Then against that backdrop, where do you think we could see the most concrete progress under such a framework?
0: Yeah, there may not be some dramatic announcement, but I think the significance is that the two leaders are trying to turn the idea of strategic stability into an ongoing and evolving process or a framework, rather than treating each summit as an individual event. So it is like water. It can be consistent. It can be resilient. So through the head of state diplomacy, and one more in Shenzhen in November, and probably one during the G20, during the whole year of 2026, I think it's more like establishing a pattern of managing differences while expanding practical cooperation. That would itself be very significant. So it is part of a significant outcome. This visit is part of an integral part of a significant outcome, that the areas where concrete progress can produce, for example, in trade, in economic relations, in more agricultural purchases, critical supply chain cooperation, technology communication, artificial intelligence. We just learned that the very first official artificial intelligence dialogue has been already done by Chinese and his United States counterpart. I would like to add one more area, which is people-to-people relations. The government, the leaders stabilize a relationship, and the societies get it going and make it more resilient.
1: Mm-hmm. Ms. Han, I believe you've heard this kind of talk a lot, because U.S. analysis have a long view to China through the lens of power transition, treating China's rise as a loss of American advantages. But President Xi has made clear that China has no intention of challenging or replacing the United States. Then why is it still so difficult for Washington to move beyond this power transition narrative? And how can the meeting between the two leaders help narrow that perception gap?
0: Well, I think the difficulty comes partly from history. For decades, the United States has occupied the only great power position in the international system. So when another major country rises rapidly, it is understandable that American strategists ask whether this will alter the existing distribution of power. So there is this danger in treating every change in relative power as evidence of an inevitable structure for dominance. So that can become a very self-reinforcing narrative. One side interprets the other's defensive actions as offensive intentions, and each response creates some new suspicion. I think President Xi or the Chinese diplomacy has repeatedly said and want to, break this cycle, that China does not seek to replace the United States, while also making clear that China will pursue its own development. We have our right to pursue our own development. These two positions are not contradictory at all. So this is where state leader level meetings matter. They cannot erase the structural differences, but they can treat assumptions against direct communication. So any repeated contact matters. So like I said, they are meeting four times this year. So when leaders speak directly, they can clarify each other's intentions, and they can also identify practical boundaries, and sometimes they can even discover what might look like a strategic competition or strategic stability from a distance is actually a negotiable disagreement.
1: One last question. I want to step back and talk about why China-US relations matter so much, especially at a time when the global order is undergoing profound changes. So how do you understand the idea that when China and the US are stable, the world is more stable, and when their relationship becomes unstable, the wider world feels the consequences?
0: I'm a true believer of this, this logic. I think this is one of the realities we have to take it very seriously. China and the United States are deeply integrated into the world economy. And China is one of the largest beneficiary of the current existing international order by joining into WTO and in other international institutions. But we have to say that because of China-US trade relations and other relationship during the past decades, America benefits more or less the same, or if not more. So this kind of relationship has consequences well beyond the bilateral relationship. So when tensions rise sharply between Washington and Beijing, other countries often have to calculate how to respond. Companies reconsider investment and supply chains, financial markets react, and even for a multinational companies, they have to relocate or build several headquarters between China and US and among other markets. So this kind of the potential disputes, the potential, the competition can become very difficult to manage. And for smaller and middle-sized countries, they will also find themselves under huge pressure to choose side. So China and the United States should not interpret global stability as their kind of exclusive responsibility. Having said this, but should engage other countries to also become one of the contributors to this kind of relationship, beyond this kind of relationship, as the world is increasingly moving towards multipolar, and many countries have their own agency and interests. So we can see this constructive role of China and the United States is therefore not to manage the world between themselves, but to create and to give the world a very clear signal to that the two countries are working together to avoid this kind of destabilization is through their rivalry.
1: Thanks for those insightful analysis. That was Han Hua, co-founder and Secretary General of Beijing Club for International Dialogue. Chinese President Xi Jinping has encouraged young people in China and the United States to become successors, preservers, and developers of a friendship and a cooperation between the two countries. The message came ahead of Chinese President's planned visit to the U.S. this week. In a reply letter to students from 10 American universities, she said, "Young people from both countries share the same planet and a common mission for their time." He called on them to promote mutual understanding between the two peoples. Nearly 100 U.S. students wrote to the Chinese president after taking part in youth exchange programs in China, including the Future Maker 2026 China-U.S. Youth Tour for a Shared Asia-Pacific Future. So how do young Chinese and Americans actually see each other? And can the younger generation help shape a healthier China-U.S. relationship? Tu Yun puts these questions to Zhu Rachin, founder and CMO of U.S.-based market research firm Adit, Sear Mahoney, a student at the Communication University of China, Zhang Hongmo, an assistant professor at Peking University's School of Government, and Yang Sheng, an international relations researcher and a former chief reporter at the Global Times.
2: Now, first, I understand you all have been to each other's country. So what was your first impression and how much has it changed ever since? What about you, Drew? You've been traveled to China, right?
3: Yeah, so I traveled to China recently. And I don't have the experience of having mixed blood of somebody who is Chinese, never knew a lick of Chinese outside of Ni Hao. And the culture, I did grow up in a very mixed environment where I went to school with plenty of Chinese kids. And I understood the culture a little bit more than someone that might never have met anybody who was Chinese. However, when I had the opportunity to go to China this past summer, getting on the flight was an experience in and of itself, where you just start to see just how far you're actually going. A 15-hour journey is someplace that is completely across the entire world. And also, the biggest thing is the preconceptions that you have before you go to China. Before I left and I told people that I was going there, you hear all these mixed things from people that never actually stepped foot in the country. Oh, be careful. It might be dangerous. This, that. When you come to find out that China is far more safe than any place that I've ever been to in America, you see police officers not walking around with any firearms, and then you see your next door neighbors and your sandwich right people who have firearms in America. Mm-hmm. And so it is a completely different experience, but it's also a very similar experience where, you know, it's interesting to see how it's across the world and we have our cultural differences. China, when I was there, was the 4th of July. America was celebrating its 250th birthday. China's been already celebrating that for the past 5,000 years. You know, like the culture is just deeper, it's richer, but it's different. And I think that the best part about learning about all this stuff was meeting people who are so fascinated in America, and that I'm also so fascinated about China and the culture. The language is something that I thought was also so beautiful. But the biggest thing I would just say is that being able to actually see it and breathe it and believe it with your eyes and actually be there beats any type of news outlet, video, any type of creative that you could potentially ever see without stepping foot there.
2: Before we tap into the issues you all most care about in this relationship, we're going to have a quick poll. Do you believe China and the U.S. still need to cooperate, or could the two countries simply decouple from each other or just go their own way, as some people have suggested? Drew, what about you?
3: Okay, well, you know, the third party umpire there, there was something about it where they would always tap their helmet and they look down. And this is more of an Asian thing. Japanese baseball players also do this. Right. And so, but I noticed this playing against a team from China, which I'd never done before. And they had this level of respect towards the umpire, pretty much saying, I see you. I'm happy that you're here. And I respect that what you're doing. Right. And in America, if there's a bad call, you're blaming the umpire. The fans, they're blaming the umpire. The players, they're blaming the umpire. And I think that has to do a lot with Western philosophy and Eastern philosophy, where Western, it's all about the ego. It's me, me, me. I'm right. You're wrong. I got to make sure that I'm right. And then in Eastern philosophy, it's, hey, we all could be right here. There's more, you know, I've noticed this in Western art versus Eastern art. Eastern art, there's a lot more empty space. Western art, it's trying to fill every nook and cranny so that everything's always covered. And so I think there's beauty behind both. You know, if you've ever been to the Sistine Chapel, you notice how gorgeous that is, but also you've seen some beautiful artwork in terms of the architecture as well in China. It's just, there's so many beautiful things about both, but the respect level that they do towards their elders and towards the umpires, something that I, as an American baseball player, haven't ever done or saw, but I will continue to emulate, especially when I coach and my children growing up.
2: I think Shell's got something to add here. Do you think that the two countries maybe can go beyond ideological competition, or just move this thing or the development of AI technology and benefit the entire world?
4: I think in the future, China's development in this area is not only serving the greater good for our own people, we are also serving the good for the world. Thinking about in the past, in 1990s, everyone are using internet. Internet is from the United States. So it's not a problem that the one country dominating the technology is not only good for itself, it can also serve as a public good for everyone. Maybe in the future, no matter who wins this competition finally, I think we just make sure no one can completely dominate to create a monopoly in this area, to make sure this technology can equally serve everyone in this world. So I think I'm not pessimistic about the competition between the two countries. And I have a confidence to say that China and the United States can work together to make sure the AI for all, not all for AI.
2: So Sayer, have you ever thought about this question, you know, to when can the home country of your father and the home country of your mother wouldn't fight or wouldn't have this struggle with each other? Or in what fields they can have a better cooperation?
5: When I was growing up, I think a common reoccurrence that I feel is that people like to ask me, oh, what country do you prefer? You know, like, what country do you like better? What food do you like better? And it's always kind of bugged me because I see both countries as part of myself. So they're both my countries. I'm grateful for the time that I spent and the friends that I've made.

0: And I think I can be optimistic actually about their cooperation, and maybe they can work together even just beyond AI, because as a student, from my perspective, education is extremely important and what comes first in mind compared to technological advances. So I think if we can improve and work together as we have in the past already, with having US students come to China to study and learn each other's cultures and work together. So when you come to China to study as a foreign student, you're not just picking up what Chinese thought, you're not just picking up Chinese culture, but you're also taking that and you're sharing your own identity, your own country as well to them. So you can kind of like clear out the misunderstanding, and then you can take back what's good back to your country to tell more people about it. It's all about awareness.
1: And to Homo, do you think we have to wait until that China become the bigger person or bigger power, that cooperation or benign cooperation between the two sides?
2: I don't think China even has that plan of becoming the only or the strongest superpower in the world. Actually, I have a better suggestion from my perspective. We always talk about collaboration on big ideas like space or from climate change or on the big ideas. But I think collaboration can actually start from very small and informal initiatives. For example, you mentioned baseball. I think that's a very starting point. It's harmless and it's very non-dangerous to anybody. But yeah, a little bit dangerous for the athletes, but not dangerous for anybody else. But I think the collaboration can start from those very informal and small things, and we can be very imaginative on that. Remember, we were very imaginative during the 1970s. We had ping pong diplomacy. That started from sports. I think, why do we need informal contacts? The informal contacts bring people together to get to know each other and get people to understand each other from an individual perspective. And that can later trigger formal and big idea collaboration. I suggest we start from small things.
3: That's Tuyin talking with four young people from China and the United States. For the full episode, listen to this week's Chat Lounge. You are listening to Road Today. We'll be back after a short break. You've been listening to Road Today with Mika Anna in Beijing. China is urging Japan to take history as a mirror, deeply repent, and earn the trust of its Asian neighbors and the international community through concrete actions. This comes as Japanese Prime Minister Sanae Takaichi provocatively challenged the enemy state clauses in the UN Charter during the general debate of the 81st session of the UN General Assembly. Introduced in 1945, the clauses provide exception to the UN Charter's general restriction on the use of force in relation to former Axis powers, including Japan. The provision was established in the aftermath of the Second World War as part of the post-war international order with the aim of preventing a resurgence of fascism and militarism. Beijing says Japan's continued denial of its history of aggression, military buildup, and moves to revise its pacifist constitution pose serious challenges to the post-war international order and regional peace and stability. He says the clauses remain relevant today, and Japan should demonstrate through concrete actions that it has genuinely reflected on its wartime past and made a clear break with militarism. For more on this, let's have Einar Tengen, Senior Fellow at the Center for International Governance Innovation, a Canadian think tank. Einar Takaichi has called for the removal of enemy state clauses from the UN Charter, arguing that they are outdated. Is that so? Media in Japan's neighboring countries are asking the opposite question. Given Japan's recent shift toward a more assertive military and security posture, do these clauses have more significance today than Tokyo would like to admit?
4: Well, you have to understand why is she bringing this up at this moment in time? And I would point to two things. One, there's a tremendous amount of nervousness about Donald Trump and his willingness to follow through on his security guarantees or the U.S. security guarantees. And the second part, of course, is this whole issue of her declining popularity, the fact that her policies are not working economically, and these a rampant call for nationalism to support the fact that she's had a failing domestic agenda. So there's two things working here. I think it's always important, especially populists, to consider exactly why they're doing things at a certain period in time. But in terms of the

0: neighbors?
1: Absolutely. Japan has never fully repented. In fact, quite the opposite. They are now trying to sell a revision about history, which denies all of the things that they did during that time, calling the Nanjing Massacre an incident where actually brave, Japanese soldiers were somehow preventing Chinese warlords from slaughtering their own people. This is now taught in the textbooks. So increasingly you're getting this kind of extremely biased point of view, which is tainting things. And it's taking notice by all of the other countries who see it. I mean, it was not just China that suffered under Japan. It was all of Asia, all the places they went with their kind of militaristic colonialism.
2: Then why had this issue become such a priority for Japan now? And what does it reveal about the direction of Japan's foreign and security policy going forward?
1: Well, I see this as directly just as a response to the fact that her popularity was going down and that her policies are not working, and then concerns about whether the U.S. would fulfill its security guarantees in the event that there was some issue. There's also this kind of latent fear that somehow Donald Trump, in his desire to have rare earth, would be willing to trade Japan in exchange for limited supplies. It's not likely, but China is not going to own a country that sees it as an existential threat and has used military power in the past. But still, there's a lot of nervousness with her kind of proxies that have been most prominent in pushing against China.
2: Takaichi also called for a major reform of the UN Security Council, saying its current structure reflects the world of 1945. Given Japan's wartime history and its expanding military capabilities and its increasingly assertive security posture, does Japan really have what it takes to secure a greater role in the UN's decision-making structure today?
1: Oh, absolutely not. I mean, it would require both Russia and China to acquiesce to this. They have vetoes on the Security Council. It's a non-starter. But that's where things. She seems to be trying to position herself to say to the Japanese people, oh, that we've been insulted and we've been denied our due course in history. We're the third largest economy. And that, trying to set up, as I said, some sort of nationalist agenda that reestablishes the fascist ideas that they had during World War II. And this is the irony. Here we are, 80 years later, after the Tokyo trial. Unfortunately, only a few of the wartime criminals were in fact prosecuted and punished. And you see this resurgence, rewriting history, talking about Japan's rightful place, insisting that it's not a war criminal state when in fact it was, and one that never repented. They're not like Germany at all. So it's a difficult situation. It dredges up a lot of very bad feelings of the past. And as I said, it's a non sequitur. It just does not work.
2: Japan says it wants to move beyond the post-war framework and become a more normal security power. That aspiration is understandable. But in your view, what should be Japan's first step toward becoming a normal security power? And what concrete actions should Japan take to convince its Asian neighbors that this shift is about contributing to regional peace and stability?
1: Well, it first has to properly repent and acknowledge, its crimes in the past. Without that, how can you expect Korea, China, all the rest of the place, even the Philippines, to just say, oh, yeah, well, that's fine. You haven't repented, you've denied it, and now you're going forward? Until there is genuine remorse, and it's shown over a period of time, and they revise their history books to teach people, their own people, exactly what happened, and acknowledge it, and then repudiate any kind of fascist ideologies and nationalist tendencies, how can they become normalized? It's like saying to a criminal, well, you didn't admit what you did, but you want to get a pardon and be able to walk about freely without the stigma of your past. Unfortunately, stigma of the past does not go away until you have truly repented and been forgiven by those you have wronged. Remember, this is not something small. This wasn't a slight. In China, it represented 35 million people who were directly or indirectly killed because of the Japanese invasion. By that, they took the food, they took the medicines, people starved to death, they died because they could not access what they needed in terms of curing themselves. Then you had them reigning this sickness on people and through, you know, dropping these globules and poisoned grains in two cities in China. These are horrific things. Then you have, you know, what they did with their medical things, where they were torturing live people, cutting off their limbs, freezing embryos, you know, starving women to death. I mean, it was just unspeakable. The same thing that happened in Germany, except Germany repented. So be far more likely that Germany would become a normalized nation before Japan.
2: Einar, one last question. We've seen Tokyo take on a growing military role, align more closely with Washington, and adopt a more assertive approach toward China. Do you see a connection between these developments and Japan's push to remove the enemy state references? And how far do you think Washington would be willing to go in supporting Japan's political push at the UN?
1: Well, quite frankly, if you're talking about Washington as general, they really do not care that much about Japan except to extend its proxy. But it's not going to expend political capital to try to ultimately be a failure to push Japan onto the Security Council. Why would you even attempt something like that? It just doesn't make sense. In terms of an alignment, this is some sort of conspiracy. I think it's quite the opposite. Japan does have every reason in the world to worry about whether the U.S. would fulfill its security guarantees to it. And this is my greatest fear, is that this is going to be the rationale that Takeishi uses to go nuclear, to tell the Japanese people we're on our own, and, you know, the U.S. won't support us, and our neighbors hate us, and the normal let us normalize. We will therefore take matters into our own hand and seize our destiny, and then we will, you know, get our own nuclear umbrella, that which would, of course, set off a nuclear arms race throughout.
2: That's very insightful. Thanks, Einar Tengen, Senior Fellow at the Center for International Governance Innovation, a Canadian think tank. China is now both the world's largest source of international tourists and a major destination for global travelers. The Ministry of Culture and Tourism says more than 150 million international tourist trips were recorded in China last year, up over 17% year on year. Meanwhile, Chinese mainland residents also made nearly 150 million overseas trips, up more than 20%. The ministry says it will further improve visa services, payments, tax refunds, transport, and accommodation, while offering more tourism products that combine traditional Chinese culture with modern experiences. For more, Xiao Wen spoke with Liu Baocheng, director of the Center for International Business Ethics at the University of International Business and Economics.
0: China saw 154 million inbound tourist trips and 148 million outbound trips last year, both figures showing strong growth. What is driving this strong growth in both inbound and outbound travel, and what do these numbers tell us about China's role in global tourism market?
3: Well, these figures show that China has resumed its dual role both as a major destination and the world's largest source market for outbound travel. They reflect more than post-pandemic rebound. The cross-border mobility is again becoming a normal part of consumption. Business changes, family visits, and cultural interaction are also on a steady rise. So these figures are very clear. One is that China has continuous improvement of its infrastructure, from fast trains to more of the visit sites, and also the transit visa arrangement, visa-free arrangements. They restore much of the international air connectivity. China has also improved a lot in terms of the cross-border payment system. I understand that more of the insurance companies, hospitals, clinics are also getting well recognized or credited by international agencies. So that can alleviate a lot more of the worry inbound. In terms of the outbound tourism, well, the Chinese, particularly the middle class, and not to mention those upper middle, they also have a strong appetite for traveling, especially to the nearby Asian destinations. We also have more agreement with international airlines. So airline capacity and independent travel are also more available for leisure experience and also for a longer stay. But I, in the end, I would mention that still among these figures, 77% of the inbound tourists are coming from Hong Kong, Macau, and Taiwan residents. So we still need to step up more efforts to attract more foreign nationals from other parts of the world.
0: Well, the Ministry of Culture and Tourism says China wants to move from being a major tourism country to a tourism powerhouse during a 15th five-year plan period. What would that transition actually look like in practice? And what areas will be most important for China to strengthen over the next 5 years?
3: China already has enormous tourist resources and a huge domestic market. I think the next step is to offer consistently high quality and international competitive travel experiences, and also to make tourism as a stronger force for consumption, for employment, and regional development and cultural communication, and also the people-to-people exchange. So in practice, I think we need to strengthen a number of areas. One is the brand products, because many of those experiences can be communicated only, say, from the mouth of the words, but rather, you know, they need to, those providers needs to be able to build a better international recognized brand. So that requires more of the reliable professionals and also dedicated services. Then the language is still very important, even though now the AI devices can do the translation, but the human touch will still be there. So international language training is also important. The other issue is the connectivity in terms of the internet. So the whether foreign tourists can be able to have smooth and instant access to what they are familiar, you know, such as, you know, WhatsApps, such as Google, etc. So I think that needs to be able to improve in order to attract more foreign tourists, and also they are able to stay longer within China.
0: Mm. Professor, another major theme is the use of emerging technologies such as artificial intelligence, digital management systems, and new tourism applications. So how could AI and digital technology change the way tourists plan and experience their trips here in China?
3: I noticed that a robot dog in CN, they attract a lot of foreign tourists through AI interaction. It's very funny, and also it's very intelligent and very responsive to the questions and gestures posed by those tourists. I think that's very interesting. They are also able to speak some of the local dialect, but what they need is better training to speak more the fluently of international language. The other issue is that they can really provide more of the AI assistance in helping visitors to build their itinerary around their personal interest, and also help them to arrange their budget and the mobility, real time, the weather forecast and warning. So during the trip, they can also provide the more of the recommendation as which route is the most smooth one, which attractions can be less crowded. So that's more of an integrated service that can be provided, you know, with more of the enabling AI.
0: And lastly, Professor, China is also the world's largest outbound travel market, with Chinese travelers expected to spend nearly $280 billion overseas this year. And many see the upcoming Golden Week holiday would be a great opportunity for destinations across Asia to prepare for a possible surge. So in your view, what could China's Golden Week holiday mean for Asian destinations? And to what extent could this potential travel boom help support the recovery of tourism economies in the post-pandemic era?
3: A strong Golden Week outbound market can provide immediate boost to Asian destinations, given this is really the best climate and best season. For that, that can need to be supported by more of the airline service, by hotels, by restaurants, retailers, and local guides, and also

0: is for a wider range of Asian economies and destinations.
1: That was Liu Baocheng, director of the Center for International Business Ethics at the University of International Business and Economics. Coming up, Italy is bringing nuclear power back after nearly four decades. What's behind this shift? And what does it mean for Europe's energy security? This is Road Today. Stay with us.
2: Hello, I'm Yin Liang, Kramer Chair Professor of Economics at Willamette University. In a rapidly changing world, staying informed has never been more important. 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
1: You've been listening to Road Today. Italy is paving the way for a return to nuclear power, nearly four decades after the Chernobyl disaster prompted it to abandon nuclear energy. The Senate has given final approval to legislation, creating a legal framework for a new nuclear program. It's aimed at cutting carbon emissions and strengthening energy security. The law gave the government 12 months to draft rules on reactor licensing, safety, waste management and potential sites. So for more on this, Sun Ruixin spoke with Dr. George Dugopoulos, Director of EU-China Programs and a Senior Research Fellow at the European Institute of Nice.
3: George, Italy abandoned nuclear power after the 1987 referendum following Chernobyl. Why is the government revisiting this now, nearly four decades later?
4: Italy, as other EU member states, are currently in the process of securing their energy security in the context of geopolitical turmoil. And within this context, nuclear energy is widely regarded as a new means in order to achieve this objective. So I would rather link the decision of the Italian government to the new geopolitical context and the general debate in the European Union about the necessity of nuclear energy in the new era.
3: We've seen polls show 51% of Italians support restarting nuclear power, but a majority oppose a plant near their homes. How does the government plan to bridge that gap?
4: Well, the poll is indicative of the current debate, public debate in Italy, suggesting practically that Italians are divided concerning the usage of nuclear energy. And as you correctly pointed out, they are generally supportive. But if the construction of nuclear plants affects their own life, they tend to be more negative. So the Italian government needs to deal with public reactions, which are expected to be very high. And as we know, Italy, as it is the case with other EU member states, will have to face demonstrations, which will make the process quite difficult and complicated.
3: And the government aims to deploy advanced modular reactors. So from your observation, how soon could Italy realistically have them operating?
4: I would say that the plan for Italy to use nuclear energy is a long-term plan. So time is required in order for the country to be ready and proceed. And the small nuclear reactors, as you mentioned, might be an idea, but the plan is not mature yet. So more time is required and more preparations are required. Italy has started the process, but I wouldn't expect any tangible results anytime soon.
3: Anti-nuclear campaigners say safety concerns and long construction times outweigh the benefits. How credible are those concerns, given the government's plan for advanced modular reactors?
4: Well, certainly there are several groups and civil society which are disagreeing with the construction of nuclear plants and with the usage of nuclear energy. It is difficult to say up to what extent their claims are correct or not. But what is more important is that these groups tend to be quite powerful in countries like Italy, and it is expected that the process will be quite difficult for the government. So I expect the debate to intensify, also taking into account, as you correctly mentioned before, that public opinion is very divided concerning the plan.
3: So what lessons has Italy learned from other countries, such as France or the UK, that have struggled with nuclear construction delays and cost overruns?
4: Well, the experience of

0: other European countries is important for Italy. I wouldn't say that it is extremely important for the case of the Italian government, because the experience of the country itself is that matters, and the nuclear accidents of the past were the ones which played a role for Italy to abandon some decades ago nuclear energy. Now, up to what extent the government will be able to persuade public opinion that nuclear energy can be safe in the new world is a matter of difficult negotiations. So Italy perhaps has learned lessons from others, but again, the process will be difficult, especially at the political level and at the economic level, because investments will be required, and investments require the private sector to invest money in this area, and this cannot be guaranteed for now.
1: Italy relies heavily on electricity imports from nuclear plants in neighboring countries like France. Would domestic nuclear actually reduce that dependence or just shift it?
0: It is too early to suggest this, because there are different ways how Italy is attempting to reduce its dependency from Russia, and its collaboration with France is one of the aspects. But Italy also is collaborating with other countries, for example, in the African continent. So it is too early to suggest up to what extent nuclear collaboration between the two neighbors, Italy and France, will be affected. We have to wait and see the general plan of the Italian government, also taking into account that in 2027, Italy is expected to hold national elections. So we have to see the agendas of the political parties and the new government to be formed. I don't expect any tangible results until the day of the elections.
1: And I see the law gives the government 12 months to adopt implementing decrees. What are the biggest hurdles ahead?
0: The biggest hurdles ahead are certainly, politically speaking, the election to take place in 2027, and the reaction from the side of the public opinion, which remains divided. And once again, experience, especially from Mediterranean countries like Italy or France, suggests that when demonstrations are taking place, political pressure vis-à-vis the government is being rising. So it will be a difficult process. Of course, at the same time, several Italians understand the need for Italy to safeguard its energy security. The process is difficult, and again, I don't expect any real progress anytime soon.
1: And George, do you think restarting nuclear power is worth the cost and time?
0: This is a very important debate which exists not only in Italy but also in other EU member states. And there are several scholars suggesting that it's not worth to devote time and energy on re-energizing the nuclear energy aspect in countries like Italy. At the same time, of course, taking into account that energy security is becoming a top priority, other voices are suggesting that this should constitute an alternative. But as the debate is evolving in Europe, I believe that balance is to be found, although it is certainly difficult taking into account the domestic reactions existing in Mediterranean societies. So again, I don't expect any progress anytime soon, taking into account the political as well as the economic obstacles which are existing in Italy, as well as in other European countries concerning nuclear energy.
1: But does a nuclear restart in Italy change the broader EU energy security picture, especially amid the war in Ukraine and the Middle East tensions?
0: I would say that for Italy to restart nuclear energy is an important and will be an important development, but taking into account that it does not happen immediately, I don't see how this in the short or medium term will be linked to the wars in Ukraine and Iran. The problem, as far as the energy crisis is concerning, is evolving, while the story about nuclear energy will be a future one. So I wouldn't link the one with the other, as the Italian government needs to deal with high prices and energy supplies this winter, while the debate about nuclear energy is still evolving, and it will take time for Italy to acquire and to restart nuclear energy.
1: That was Dr. George Zougapoulos with the European Institute of Nice. That's all the time for this edition of World Today with me, Anna. Thank you so much for listening. Bye for now.
2: Welcome. I am Chu Chu Zhang, Deputy Director at the Center for Middle Eastern Studies at Fudan University. 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
5: 您现在收听的是中国国际广播电台。
6: Now the news, I'm Wen Jie. Chinese President Xi Jinping has called for translating the new vision of a constructive China-U.S. relationship of strategic stability into action and finding the right way for the two major countries to get along with each other. President Xi made the remarks when meeting with U.S. President Donald Trump at the White House on Thursday as part of his state visit. The two leaders agreed to work toward the new vision during Trump's visit in Beijing in May. President Xi said China and the United States should help each other succeed through healthy competition while properly managing differences. He said a stable China-U.S. economic and trade relationship requires both expanding the list of cooperation and shortening the list of problems. He said the two sides should leverage respective strengths in AI and engage in dialogue. The Chinese president also hoped that the U.S. side will adhere to the correct position of opposing Taiwan independence and handle the Taiwan question with caution. Trump said the U.S.-China relations will surely be handled well under the leadership of the two heads of state. He said AI bears on the future of humanity, and the two countries should maintain dialogue and strengthen cooperation on this issue. They also exchanged views on issues including the Middle East situation, Ukraine crisis, and Korean Peninsula. President Xi and his wife Pony Yuan attended a welcome banquet held by President Trump and his wife Melania Trump at the White House. The Ministry of Culture and Tourism says China has become a major destination for global travelers and the world's largest source of international tourists. China recorded 154 million inbound tourist arrivals in 2025, up over 17%. Chinese mainland residents made 148 million outbound trips, up more than 20%. China's tech giant Tencent has launched TenPayGo, a payment app for overseas users traveling to China. The new platform is designed to make payments more convenient for inbound visitors. The app supports bank cards issued overseas by seven major international card organizations. It will also enable overseas visitors to activate a ride code for Shenzhen's buses and metro, with no phone number or transit card required. The first foreign trade vessel to sail through China's Pinlu Canal has arrived at Vietnam's Tsento port. The container vessel departed from Nanning port in South China's Guangxi Zhuang Autonomous Region on September 16th. It carried cargo including wood panels, chemicals, and auto parts, mainly from western China. The canal stretches from Hangzhou in Guangxi to the Beibu Gulf. It is the closest maritime outlet for much of southwest China. Yemen's Houthi group says it has launched missile and drone attacks at a target in the Saudi capital Riyadh and Aramco facility in the Red Sea city of Yanbu. There was no immediate Saudi confirmation of the two claimed strikes. It marked another round of long-range attacks amid an escalating confrontation with Saudi Arabia. The group's military spokesperson said the attacks were launched in response to continuing Saudi air and missile strikes against Houthi-held areas in Yemen. This came only hours after the Houthis claimed a separate large-scale operation against Saudi military positions in the border region of Jazan. The Saudi Arabia-led coalition earlier said that its air defenses had intercepted six ballistic missiles, thwarting attempts to strike Taif and Yanbu in Saudi Arabia. The Ethiopian National Defense Force says over 270 Tigray People's Liberation Front rebel fighters were killed after the group's failed offensive on Tuesday night. The Ethiopian army said the forces repelled the attack in the northeastern part of the country. The latest escalation comes amid heightened tensions in Ethiopia's northernmost Tigray region, following Sunday's announcement of a new alliance formed by seven Ethiopian opposition and armed groups. The African Union has called for utmost restraint and immediate de-escalation amid rising security tensions in northern Ethiopia. And that's the news. I'm Wenji.
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7: Hello and welcome to The Hub on CGTN. I'm Wang Guan in Beijing. Chinese President Xi Jinping and Madam Peng Liyuan have arrived at Joint Base Andrews on the outskirts of Washington, D.C. for a state visit to the United States, where they were warmly greeted by U.S. President Donald Trump and U.S. First Lady Melania Trump in a rare plain sight welcome. In a written speech upon his arrival, President Xi Jinping pointed out that China and the United States should be partners, not rivals. He said that the great rejuvenation of the Chinese nation and making America great again are not mutually exclusive. In fact, they complement each other and benefit the world. He said China and the United States should work in the same direction, promote a stable relationship featuring cooperation as mainstream, moderate competition, manageable differences, and promises of peace. And first of all, here's my take on the summit between President Donald Trump and President Xi Jinping, the potential to make a case against an inevitable clash. Now, symbolism matters in diplomacy. So does frequency, so does protocol, and so does personal contact at the highest level. President Xi Jinping is making his first state visit to the United States in more than a decade. President Donald Trump meets him personally at Joint Base Andrews, a rare gesture for a sitting U.S. president. And this will be their back-to-back summit in just over 4 months, another recent record. And all taken together, these signals tell us something important. After years in which China-U.S. relations seemed defined mainly by tariffs, sanctions, and suspicion, something important has begun to return: predictability. Tariffs were reduced or paused, some export restrictions were suspended, China resumed purchases of American agricultural and potentially energy products, negotiations continued. Now, why is all this? Because reality has taught both sides that the threat of decoupling is a lost cause. China and the United States still trade nearly $500 billion in goods and services every year. More than 265,000 Chinese students still study in America. And there are still more than 8,000 Starbucks stores across 1,100 Chinese cities. Now, to put that in perspective, the next biggest global market for Starbucks is South Korea, with just over 2,000 franchises. Now, this is the scene when Church's Texas Chicken opened its first day store, first China store in Shanghai. The average wait is 2 hours. This is a strategic relationship with overlapping markets, overlapping balance sheets, overlapping supply chains, and millions of overlapping human relationships. Which brings us to the perhaps most important and most encouraging part of this summit between the two presidents: the construction of mechanisms. President talking to president, ministers talking to ministers, working groups dealing with trade and technology, military commanders rebuilding contact and potentially dialogue over AI risks, including ways to notify one another when a serious AI-related security incident occurs. And that, to me, is what a constructive relationship of strategic stability should look like. Now, the characterization may sound new. Its intellectual roots are not. More than a decade ago, Dr. Henry Kissinger told me in an exclusive interview that he envisioned China-U.S. relations as a process of co-evolution. Two countries pursuing common goals, even if they take different paths to get there. And more than 2,000 years before that, Chinese sages offered an even more concise formulation, 和而不同, harmony without uniformity. Of course, the famous Thucydides Trap study looked at 16 cases over the past 5 centuries in which a rising power challenged the established power, 12 ended in war. That sounds ominous, I know. But here's where I disagree with historical fatalism. China and the United States are not Athens and Sparta. They're not Britain and Germany in 1914. The world has transformed. first nuclear weapons. A full-scale war between nuclear powers is no meaningful winner, but mutually assured destruction. And second, interdependence. $500 trillion in annual trade and financial links make war much more costly. And third, of course, technology. Satellites, instant communication, and working groups. I'll give today's leaders something emperors and kings never have had: the ability to clarify intentions before misunderstandings become catastrophe. And then there are people. Look at China Maxing, young Americans discovering everything from Tai Chi and Chinese food and hot water habits through social media. Or consider a much quieter story. In 1999, an American teacher, Rana Sikorsky, helped raise $5,000 for Yin Yujin, a Chinese woman fighting desertification one tree at a time. More than two decades later, they reunited beside a forest of 50,000 trees. Finally, if China and the United States can break the inevitable clash cycle of history, it would be more than a diplomatic achievement. It would be one of the most consequential political and social experiments of our time, and a contribution to the evolution of thousands-year-old human civilization itself, which says a rivalry may be structural, but a clash is avoided and people win. Now, to explore all these questions and to hear the opinions of real experts, I'm joined today in Shanghai by Dr. Li Cheng, founding director of the Center for Contemporary China and the World at the University of Hong Kong. In New York, Fred Tan, president of the America-China Public Affairs Institute. And in Beijing, Rick Dunham, senior visiting scholar at Tsinghua University. Welcome to the program. Dr. Li, let me go to you first. Looking at the protocol, the arrangement of President Xi Jinping's state visit to the United States, we have the U.S. president greeting him at the tarmac in joint St. Andrews bases. All the details and protocol and arrangement, what do you make of this visit in terms of delivering for China-U.S. relations in the months and years to come?
8: Well, first, Wang Guan, excellent opening statement. It's really well done. You said very correctly, symbolism matters. We know all this symbolism, protocol, diplomatic protocol, frequencies of visit. I would suggest that we should really look at the frame that both leaders adopted in May. At that time, many people may be cynical. That's the catch line called constructive strategy of stability. And Chinese proposed it, and U.S. leaders more or less accepted, certainly more so than the major power relations that the Chinese also proposed during Obama administration. But that's very important frame that sets a term for the relationship. This is the second summit, and now we have a better understanding what that means. On the one hand, that both sides want economic financial stability. U.S. certainly Treasury Secretary repeatedly said it's the best interest for China to maintain financial economic stability. It's also China's interest. China is not going to challenge American, you know, U.S. dollars and etc. Of course, everyone should prepare some of the risk or the scenario, but there's a common interest, converging interest in this important area. The second converging interest is on the security front. You mentioned about AI cooperation. Now, U.S. and China will continue to compete in AI, but does not mean that both sides should not cooperate in AI risk, AI safety, particularly use of AI in the nuclear weapons. And also, I think that we already see both sides are willing to discuss, and the meal to meal will have a dialogue on this vitally important topic. Now, this is not just a bilateral relationship, it has a profound impact for the entire world. As we know that also, as we noticed, Rubio mentioned that there will be two more meetings this year, APEC and the G20 in the US. Now, this whole world, this is either APEC and the G20s are very important, very powerful economic bloc. I think as long as the US and China cooperate, I think the other countries will also participate. This is very, very important. So the significance is far beyond bilateral relationship. Certainly, this is the most consequential relationship. I applaud both leaders come together. So I think that it's a really fascinating development. We should put it in the background. Over the past 9 years, the relationship is going down, now back in the right track.
7: The most consequential relationship. Thanks so much for your sharing, Dr. Li. Now, Fred, What do you make of this state visit by President Xi Jinping to the United States, the first of its kind in more than a decade in terms of making a state visit, and this state visit in terms of setting or resetting the trajectory of China-US relations in the foreseeable future?
9: Well, I think that this visit not only plays a lot of significance by the China side, but it also plays a lot of significance by the American side. President Xi is visiting the highest honor offered to a foreign leader in the last 60 years, meaning President Trump went to the airport and received him. And I also checked with the additional protocol that's afforded to President Xi, many leaders have received some part or another, but no foreign leader have ever received the complete set of this.
7: I mean,
9: that being said,
7: yeah,
9: the reason why President Trump is doing this, yeah, I think that being said, why does he do that? I was looking at, I think first is certainly President Trump visited China. He might want to reciprocate in terms of the goodwill that's show him to China. Second is maybe he want to show off in terms of what the United States have. And I think the United States jet airplane kind of scare him today. Third is I think he understand in reality, China and United States is very important, consequential partners. Partners doesn't mean they cannot compete. And he realized that, and he put out a real charming front because he want to have a good relationship with China.
7: Now, great. Rick, let me go to you. You spent the longest time in Washington, D.C. as a White House correspondent and now a professor of journalism. Give us a sense of the atmosphere in Washington. There are so many power centers, right? The White House, the Congress, the National Security yes. Establishment, when it comes to this state visit and the reception of President Xi, and also in how you think this state visit can deliver for China-U.S. relations.
10: Well, you're absolutely correct. And as an American analyst, I'm really looking at it on two levels. One is state to state, and the second is leader to leader, head of state diplomacy. The first is the state to state, which I think is very important, and that is what President Xi is trying to do, which is constructive strategic stability to reset the relationship. And that means whoever is the president of the United States, that the idea is that neither country is going to eliminate the differences, that they're going to be there, but that we will be able to manage the differences, that there will be regular dialogue, that there won't be this continuation of decoupling, which was happening in the first Trump term and continued and even accelerated in the Biden term, the Republican to Democrat to Republican. I think that the Chinese government under President Xi Jinping is really trying to manage that. And I think that that's one. The second is the head of state diplomacy. If you look at what President Xi said at the welcoming at Joint Base Andrews, he mentioned specifically, make America great again, which is music to the ears of President Trump, not to the Democrats in Washington, not to Democrats around the country. But it's very important that person to person, and to try during this visit to work on the priorities of President Trump, to appeal to what he wants, which is buying more U.S. products, which is perhaps Chinese investment in electric cars in the United States, to try to change the 100% tariff on Chinese cars or the bans on certain products, to appeal to President Trump on the key elements on trade, on technology, on security, maybe even some of the global issues. So I think that's what's really important, and that's what's going to be looked for both in terms of the multilateral and the partisan issues.
7: Yeah, talking about electric cars of China, I heard that there's a big business delegation traveling with President Xi. We'll see what comes out of all this. Now, Dr. Li, you talk about the head of state diplomacy and its role in keeping the relationship on the right track or bringing it back to the right track. Can you elaborate on that, the merits and the utility of head of state diplomacy at this point in time between China and the United States?
8: Well, first of all, the deterioration of U.S.-China relations over the past 8 to 9 years are largely structural, meaning that the United States increasingly become fearful about China's growing power economically, militarily, technologically, even politically. Now, of course, China may not want to challenge U.S., may not buy the so-called suicidal Trump you said in the beginning, but the U.S. certainly feels that way. This is number one. Number two, if the United States is in good shape, they may not be afraid of China as a country with a different economic model, different political system, different ideological framework. But because U.S. in trouble, it's very much a split nation by ideology, interest, and identity, so become even more fearful. Now, these things will not disappear quickly, but the head of state relations is very, very important. It's not a change in direction completely or 180-degree change, but it can prevent the free falls. Look at the past 9 years, there's a terrible things happen. The consular generals could be closed, and there's a people saying that the end of education exchanges, even ended the visa for Chinese, I mean Communist Party members and the immediate family, how many of them, 300 million people, are not allowed to visit the U.S. How do they know they're Communist Party members or their relatives? So basically, they stopped the even people-to-people relation. So certainly, President Donald Trump wants to stop that. So I think that's the head of the state diplomatic relation. But far beyond, people may unhappy with Donald Trump in certain things, but he got China right. And even Rubio, very hawkish team member, now said it's insane or outrageous, just like he said recently, that if we just stop relation with China, China is a very, very important country. We should have dialogue with China. We should cooperate with China on major issues. So you can see that Trump is at least the things that he got China right have profound impact. Otherwise, the relationship in jeopardy. So we want to have a balanced view to the importance of head of state, but also we should not be naive that everything can change. But on the other hand, if we step by step continue, maintain the so-called constructive strategy stability, after a few years, America may have a different understanding and of China. So I think that we should be patient. So at least these important relationships should be on the track. Now, you mentioned about the tremendous economic cooperation. Some Americans talk about the five Bs, like Boeing, beef, beans, and the Board of Investment and the Board of Trade. The last two boards already started to establish, especially Board of Investment. This has changed China's trade surplus, open China's market for U.S., but also allow Chinese companies, like you said, EV companies, to access U.S. market. So that's a very, very important development we will see.
7: Great take. We do need a clear-headed optimism. Thank you, Dr. Li. And now, Fred, if you look at China-U.S. relations today, which was, of course, spearheaded by the two leaders, there is this new characterization, the building of a constructive China-U.S. relationship of strategic stability. They're working groups on trade investment. Military commanders talk to each other. What do you make of all this in perhaps finding a new anchor for the relations going forward?
9: I think, like Dr. Li have said, the relationship start from the top. And my take is that the hate, the conflict also start from the top. So we do need the top in terms of cooling down. I think that certainly President Trump is really holding in terms of wanting the direction to work with China. Secretary of State Rubio also said that. They also look for ways to create mechanism, such like AI, they're talking about a hotline. The boards, I don't know yet, in terms of whether China side is receptive to that idea or not. But some sort of a mechanism for committee, for consultations, I think is very important.
7: One issue that is in focus under the spotlight is artificial intelligence. Dr. Li, as early as 3-4 years ago when we last sat down during one of our previous interviews, you warned about the threat of artificial intelligence or a lack of control of it, regulation of it, spiraling out of control, and what damages it may do to China and the U.S. and the world. So what kind of framework should China and the United States, with their heads of state meeting and talking, develop? How can the two sides balance competition and cooperation when it comes to AI?
8: Well, first of all, that there's a really fascinating development in the AI competition. all of a sudden, in the within a few months after Jason Wang talked about the five layers of cake, talk about U.S. advantage in certain

0: areas that China advantage in others, but all of a sudden that the U.S. realized China probably advance or catch up in most of these areas, whether it be energy, infrastructure, even modeling, not to mention about application, only the chips, advanced chips, U.S. still has advantage. So the competition is so intense. So you see some of people talk about slowdown or just not new development. This is certainly Chinese company probably will be suspicious about the intention. But there's something real. The real thing is the danger of military use of AI. You already see happening in the past couple of years in some of the warfares. This is no one's interest, especially not in the major powers, to see that happen, because some small devices or one computer, one phone can drastically change the world. So the major power, on one hand, China, US are the leading, the only two AI superpower, but at the same time, they're also vulnerable. I think the more regulations, more understanding, more agreement, more preventional mechanism, especially the mill-to-mill relations, avoid the misjudgment, miscalculation, and develop some of the real solid mechanism to prevent this kind of it's a new game. We do not know how to prevent it. Both sides are working on that. I think that it's different from the nuclear weapon. Nuclear weapon have the second strike capacity, but the AI, what's the similar mechanism can prevent someone really use that? I think there's a sense of urgency that's real, that's both interest. So I think that both leaders will really lay out the major groundwork, and the working teams will follow. This is good news, not only for two major powers, but for the international community. So we yet to see the huge development in this area, despite some of the tensions or suspicion, but that's the right thing to do.
1: Yeah, so much needs to be discussed and thought over and defined in this new frontier of artificial intelligence. Now, Fred, you once said that artificial intelligence is now an economic, security, governance, and strategic stability issue. Can you elaborate on that?
2: Oh, well, first of all, yes, it is. As on our day-to-day basis, we're already using for economic, security, governance. I mean, all these things become especially in the United States, and I think in China, it is our daily life. But then the strategic stability issue is that there are a lot of risk. Artificial intelligence can bring benefit, but there are a lot of risk involved. There are a lot of unknown risk. And what we should have is both sides to work with each other. And if they don't, then you might have two different systems, and there are things that can happen that we might not be able to solve. I want to look at the positive side of artificial intelligence that can have applications in healthcare, in education, in science research. Some of the things that troubles me in the United States is we always talk about race against China, compete against China. I think if we can race with China and compete with China in all the areas, including artificial intelligence, one of the good things is that in 2023, both China and United States already endorsed in a broad area of international cooperation called the Bletchley Declaration. It was signed in England. And I hope we can go on those broad-based cooperation and go from there. And I mentioned Senator Rubio Secretary Rubio have talked about creating a hotline like the Cold War era in terms of something goes wrong, because right now we don't know what goes wrong. Implementing policies and all these agreements takes a long time. But the immediate thing is to create hotlines and so forth, so if something happens, both sides can talk to each other. Both sides can have the experts to be on those phones as well immediately.
1: Indeed, we need the two sides keep talking. Now, Rick, on people-to-people exchange, yes. Does it offer you hope or offer us hope for the future of bilateral ties?
3: As a person, this is the most important thing to me. I mean, students meet students, scholars work with scholars, tourists meet ordinary people. It breaks down stereotypes. People have disagreements country to country, but it's informed by knowledge rather than ignorance. To me, this is the most important thing that we can do. And I really think that it's important. I hope that this bilateral meeting can lead to more and more of these people-to-people exchanges.

0: Yeah, less filters, less information cocoons, more, you know, human touches and people-to-people contact. That would do it for this edition of The Hub. I want to thank all of our panelists for their fantastic perspectives and insights. Stay tuned and bye for now.
1: As you sip your morning coffee, we transport you from the sea of tulips in the countryside to the exciting moments of table tennis worlds.
2: France 3-0 to win the men's team title at table tennis.
1: As you commute in the hustle and bustle of rush hour traffic, we guide you to navigate from intricacies of global markets,
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1: tech revolutions,
3: to
1: the El Nino triggered fires.
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0: Some say Chinese is one of the most difficult languages in the world, and learning it is almost impossible.
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7: China and the United States have a complicated relationship, shaped by cooperation and shared interests, but also differences and disagreements. 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
9: I came here not really with a plan, but all of a sudden I found a home, I bought it, I found a wife. Because if the United States and China work together, then the entire world is going to win. I am pro-China, I'm also pro-America, and I'm pro both countries working together.
10: For nearly 20 years, Cyrus Jensen has traveled back and forth between China and the West. Somewhere along the way, he became a voice trying to help one side better understand the other. Today, millions of people follow his videos on China, the United States, and the changing relationship between the two. In this episode, Cyrus shares how nearly two decades of living between two cultures have shaped him, why he became a YouTuber, and what he has learned from seeing both China and the West from the other side. Welcome to Hello from the Other Shore, a podcast from CGTN Radio exploring the personal journeys and connections that bring people from different backgrounds closer together. I'm Wang Zihang. Now, Cyrus, it's a real pleasure to have you with us here today. Can I just say I'm a really big fan of your YouTube channel, and the work you do to bridge cultural differences and perhaps help China people in China and the United States understand each other a little bit better. But we will talk about that later on. I'm really interested in your early years in China, because you came to the country before the Summer Olympics, right? It was 2007? Yeah.
9: That's correct.
10: And I'm just curious, like, how did you end up here? Was the China you saw back then really match what you had imagined the country would look like?
9: You know, to be honest, I didn't really know what to expect about China. You know, we have to go back 20 years ago. Mm-hmm. So I was graduating university in 2006. I had a job opportunity in Shanghai, China. And I thought, you know, this could be an amazing opportunity for me. I'm a young man. I have the whole world ahead of me. Mm-hmm. And, you know, 20 years ago, the story was China's rising. You know, China is becoming this superpower. Beijing was hosting the Summer Olympics in 2008. I thought, wow, I could go to China, you know, potentially learn Chinese, build a career there. It could be a very amazing opportunity that could really benefit me for my whole life. So I honestly didn't know anything about China. But I knew there was a great opportunity. And I always approached it with a very open mind. I said, let's just go explore. Let's see what it's like. You know, I looked at some images of Shanghai. You know, I saw, you know, the Bund and, you know, Lu Jiazui. And, you know, I'm like, wow, it looks developed. It looks great. I'm ready for an adventure. And I went over to China and just started my journey.
10: Mm. You came here to teach golf, if I'm not mistaken?
9: That's correct. So I went to school at Florida State University in the United States, and I graduated with a business degree, but I've also accelerated at golf. And I was a golf professional. So I actually had two degrees. I was a golf pro and then also a business major. And so I had an opportunity to teach golf at a very famous golf academy that had just opened up in Shanghai. And it was my first opportunity to, enter the work field. And it was just amazing to, you know, start my journey on the other side of the world, go to China. And it really allowed me to, you know, start to learn Chinese immediately, you know, really start to connect with Chinese people and, of course, help this game that was growing so fast in China at that time. So it was an amazing opportunity.
10: So how's your language learning coming along?
9: Well, I've started studying Chinese in 2007, you know, as soon as I got there. I didn't really know anything, you know, I only know ni hao, you know, it was like the only two words I knew. And, you know, but I always said, I always had 1.4 billion teachers with me because, you know, everybody in China is so welcoming. They're very happy to see the, you know, foreigners, you know, speaking Chinese. So it was always a great environment to learn Chinese. And so I was able to learn, you know, I was able to teach a golf lesson in Chinese within a year and really start to teach, you know, full time in Chinese, which was really a great blessing for me and, you know, really helped me connect with the culture, connect with people, and certainly make my life in China much easier.
10: Mm. And also I read that you described your time here in China as a period that you went from being a child, being a kid, to, you know, becoming an adult. What would you mean by that? Was there actually a particular moment or that really changed you?
9: Well, I think, you know, what's interesting is, you know, again, I came to China at age 23. Mm-hmm. So I had just graduated university. I had my first job there and I had a lot of difficulties. You know, for example, I moved away from my hometown. So, I mean, you know, in America, most people always stay inside the country. Mm-hmm. And I remember some of my colleagues, for example, you know, we were going to university in Florida. And so some of them were saying, oh, I'm very nervous. You know, I have a new job in New York City, or I'm going to Texas. I'm going to somewhere very far away. I don't know what it's going to be like. I'm very scared. And I thought to myself, wow, I'm actually going to Shanghai, China. You know, like I'm not going to another city in America. I'm actually going to the opposite side of the world, to an entirely new country, an entirely new language. And I know not a single person in China. So, you know, I remember the first night being in Shanghai and I went to my apartment and I thought, wow, you know, this is life now. Like I'm going to live here and I need to start to figure things out. You know, and you know, you go in the streets and, you know, not many people were speaking English back then, you know, 20 years ago. The level of English now in China is very high, but 20 years ago, not so much. And so it was a big challenge for me. And, you know, I had to really, I think the nice thing about being an expat and really living in Shanghai is it causes you to mature very fast. So I had to learn faster. I had to work harder. And it really helped me advance my career much faster, which I was very, you know, grateful for. In my second year, or in 2009, I actually bought an apartment in Shanghai. Ooh. So, and then the next year, I actually the next day, I met my future wife. And so, you know, I said, you know, I came here not really with a plan, but all of a sudden, I found a home. I bought it. I found a wife. You know, I really began to have a life there, and I was very grateful for that. So, you know, by the time I was ready to leave China, I said, "Wow, you know, now I'm married. You know, I married a beautiful Chinese woman. You know, we have a great life together. Now we have three children, and you know, we're very happy. And you know, so I really had a great opportunity to, you know, to grow up and really have China be a very big part of that story."
10: Right. Now you're calling China home. I'm just wondering, like, at what point did China stop ceasing to feel like this temporary place for you?
9: Yeah, I would say probably my second year in China, you know, once I was able to really speak the language much more fluently and really enjoy my life in Shanghai, you know, I bought an apartment there and I really thought, wow, this is like my, you know, my second home. I really feel very comfortable here. You know, if, for example, if I'm in America, I'm obviously very comfortable because that's my home country. But now I'm very comfortable in China too. And so, you know, even now we go back every summer to China for our summer holiday. We have an apartment in Guangzhou that we keep. And so we go back and forth between the two countries. And, you know, it really feels like I have a second home. And so I would say that came very early for me because, again, you know, the Chinese people are so friendly. You know, when you can speak the language, it's so much fun to interact with the locals, you know, eat the Chinese cuisine. You know, I can eat Chinese food every day. You know, I can live like a local. I mean, I really enjoy it. So to me, it very naturally became my second home. And I just really embraced it. I really, really loved it.
10: Now I want to talk about this YouTube channel of yours. Now you have over a million subscribers already. I actually binged and watched some of the videos you posted there, like before this for this interview. I mean, a lot of the content's really fascinating. I mean, the videos, like you talk about the differences between what China really is and how it's portrayed in media. Like, what made you decide to now pick up a camera and, you know, start talking in front of a camera?
9: You know, it's actually a very interesting story because it happened by accident. You know, I actually, you know, started a YouTube channel about golf. And so I was making golf videos and just having fun and, you know, tapping into my very big golf experience. But what I realized is I thought to myself, You know, a lot of people can make golf videos, but not many Westerners can really talk about China. Not many Westerners have had the opportunity to live in China, to, you know, build a career there, to really understand China. So I thought to myself, you know, I know a lot about China, probably more than most Westerners do. So I have this unique opportunity to speak about China. And there was this, there was a particular instance. It was in the end of 2019. LeBron James, the basketball player, he came to China, and there was a very big controversy happening then. And I said, you know, I'm going to make a video about this. And actually, it was the Hong Kong protest that was happening. And I thought, you know, I need to share my perspective about the Hong Kong protest, because what we're hearing in Western media is not accurate of what's actually happening on the ground in Hong Kong. And so I said, you know, I think one of my first videos was, you know, about like why this American does not support the Hong Kong protests, and why there's a lot more to the story. And so, that, you know, I posted a video and it was very well received. You know, a lot of Chinese people really enjoyed it. A lot of, you know, foreigners as well said, wow, thank you for sharing your perspective, Cyrus. Can you make a video about this topic? And I said, sure, I can make a video about that. So I made a second video and then a third. And then very quickly, we started to gain some followers. And I guess I was very early to the game. You know, I was one of the first Westerners to come onto YouTube to start making videos about China, sharing my perspective. And so I quickly thought to myself, I said, you know, if I can get to 10,000 subscribers, if I can get to 10,000, I think I'm going to take that as a sign that people enjoy this content and that there's a real opportunity here. Because if I can get to 10,000, I think I can get to 100,000. And if I can get to 100,000, I think I can get to 1,000,000. But the first goal for me was to get to 10,000. And I really used that as a benchmark to understand, you know, is there enough interest in people? You know, we had an amazing support. People from around the world were watching the videos. And I think that's really the power of YouTube. That's the power of the internet, is that you can connect with people all over the world. And so we have people in Africa, in Europe, in Asia, North America, literally all over the world are tuning in. And I thought, wow, this is really incredible. I'm very, you know, blessed to have this opportunity, and I'm going to keep working hard on this. And so it shifted in from a hobby into, you know, something I really want to pursue full time. And I really want to, you know, make it a career and really do, you know, make the best videos I can about China. And so that's really how the YouTube journey started.
10: You said people accuse you, you know, although groundlessly, really, of being paid by the government to say things are good about China. But actually something really happened to you, right? You recently mentioned that someone tried to offer you $10,000 to lie to your audience about China. What exactly happened there?
9: Yeah, it was very interesting. So it was actually a company reached out to me and they said, Cyrus, you know, we'd like to sponsor one of your videos. The video would be about the AI race and, you know, between the United States and China. Would you be willing to, you know, do a sponsorship? And I said, you know, we do have sponsors on our channel. So that is one of the sources of revenue that we do have on the channel. And I said, please tell me more about your company and, you know, what is the promotion? And so they said, well, the budget is $10,000. And this is what you need to say in the video. You need to say, everybody, there's a race going on right now between the United States and China, and I want everybody to know that I am Team USA. We must win the race. China cannot win. USA is number one. And this was the interesting part. I said, well, who's the company and who's paying for this? And they said, well, this has to be anonymous. You know, we can't disclose, you know, who's paying for this. And I said, well, I don't do sponsorships like that, because that's, I don't know where the money's coming from and I don't know who's behind this message. But I also thought it was very interesting, because why would you pay $10,000 if I'm not going to promote your company, right? If I'm not going to say, you know, for example, if it was an American AI company and, you know, maybe it's something simple like, hey, we've just launched this new AI tool. If you'd like to try it out, you can click the link down below and you can register today. You know, there needs to be a way that you can track that information, that way that you know that it's a profitable campaign. This is a normal type of sponsorship. But this was a very big red flag to me, because I said, well, there's no call to action. There's no promotion of a company. You don't tell me where the money's coming from. This does not seem right to me. And I don't do things for money. You know, I'm not going to just say these words and get paid money to do that. because I am an independent reporter. I make money on YouTube. You know, we obviously YouTube pays its creators through ads, and you know, there's many avenues that we can monetize a YouTube channel. So I actually rejected that, but then talked about it, and I just wanted more people to understand. Look, this is what's happening right now, and we know that the AI, there is a big AI race between the United States and China, but again, you know, there's great advances from both countries as well. You know, we have, both countries have great AI researchers. Both countries are producing great results. And so one of the things you'll often hear me talk about on my channel is, how does the United States and China work together? Because if the United States and China work together, then the entire world is going to win. That's my mission. That's my goal. My goal is to always foster a better relationship and a more integrated relationship between the United States and China. I love both countries. I'm a proud American. I will always love the United States. It is my home country, but I also will love China, and there's nothing wrong with that. I am pro-China. I'm also pro-America, and I'm pro both countries working together.
10: Yeah, but do you think we are really heading towards, you know, a two separate technology ecosystem, or do you think at the end of the day we'll have to, you know, pick sides, or do you think the two countries will eventually really settle down, drop their differences, and agree to work together?
9: I honestly think that it's impossible for the United States and China to decouple and to really, you know, separate that relationship. You know, we look at our quality of life in America, the American dream that we live here is made possible because of China. You know, we look at simply all the things in our house. If I were to take you on a tour in my house and to show you the things that I have here in the United States, a large portion of it comes directly from China. I mean, simply the camera that I'm speaking to right now, the laptop that I'm using, you know, the microphones, the headphones, all of this comes from China, or it has parts that come from China. So it's impossible for me to, you know, remove China from my life. I think it's impossible for every American to remove China from their life. So we have to understand that, you know, China makes incredible products. And as a result of that, we're able to enjoy those products.

0: for many, many years, their biggest growth was coming from China. Again, it's very important to understand. Politicians will say one thing, but business leaders, they will always say the truth because they are voting with their wallets, and and at the end of the day, they have to do business. And we know that doing business with China is a good thing.
1: Now, you said, like, if you want to understand this global conversation about China, you have to be physically inside the country. Why is that?
0: Yeah, absolutely. I think what's important, and what I mean by that, is that a lot of the biggest critics that I've seen, you know, that are very anti-China have never spent a day inside the country. And I find that to be very strange to me, because how can you be confident about what is going on in China, or how can you talk about China if you've never visited the country? And this is ironically what many US politicians do. They try to lecture the world about China, yet they have not spent a single day in China. They have never spoken to an actual Chinese person in China. And so I think what's amazing is I have yet to meet a single person that has gone to China and not come back a total different person and just has a different perspective. Because, you know, in our media, for example, we portray China as this totalitarian state. You know, nobody in China has freedom. Everybody in China is, you know, ruled by the government. And there's a huge fear of the government in China. But, you know, I always tell people, I said, you know, if there is something that I'd want you to know about China, it's that right now in China, people are, you know, going to a restaurant and they're going to have a dinner with their friends. They're going to watch the latest movie that's coming out. People are at a coffee shop getting a cup of coffee. You know, there's a grandmother walking her daughter, you know, her granddaughter to school in the morning. You know, Chinese people are very similar to American people. Actually, I think that's very similar with everywhere around the world. We all want the same things, right? We all want a good job. We'd like to find, you know, we'd like to have a family. We hope that our children can live a better life than we get to live. And so that's the same values and the same goals, whether you're in America or whether you're in China. People are working hard. They're doing their jobs. They're taking holidays. You know, they are living their lives in China. And so I think it's actually very interesting. You know, for example, when I was in Guangzhou this summer, there was a beautiful sports complex with about 25 basketball courts, and they're all brand new. You know, there's probably thousands of Chinese people playing basketball in the evenings. And I made a very simple video on Instagram, and I just shared it. It was about a 10-second video. I just panned the courts and I said, look at what the government is building here for the people. And the video went viral. You know, people were like, wow, I never could imagine that China would have basketball courts. I never knew that people could play basketball in China. I thought that the Chinese government would not allow basketball to happen. And I thought, wow, that's very crazy to think that. But again, this is why a simple video of a basketball court can change people's perspective. They said, Cyrus, this is amazing. Not only are there 25 beautiful basketball courts, but look at the beautiful buildings around. There's skyscrapers everywhere. It's modern. There's LED lights. There's screens. It looks very high tech. It's so much more advanced than I ever would have imagined. And so there's just a lot of power of showing that. You know, I was recording another video in the morning, and, you know, in China, a lot of elderly people, they go to the streets in the morning. They're doing Tai Chi. Oh, yeah. So I'm recording a video, and I purposely set my camera up because behind me, there's 50 elderly people doing Tai Chi at about 6:30, 7 o'clock in the morning. This is very common in China. And they said, wow, this is amazing. Like, Chinese people just go to the street. They just exercise in the street. I said, yes. And then if you come back in the evening, a lot of them are dancing. You know, there's a lot of dancing going on in the streets. This is how Chinese people get their exercise. And so for many Americans, they find this very fascinating. They said, this is incredible. You know, this is a very healthy society. I said, yes, it is. It is actually a very healthy society. This, you know, China, the average lifespan in China is longer than the average American lifespan. I think a lot of that is the diet, you know, a very healthy diet, very active lifestyle. You know, as we age, we have to stay active. So it's just sharing little things like that, which I find is so fascinating. It's very easy to share, but I also find it very helpful because it helps more people understand that China is a very normal society, you know, no different than many other countries in the world.
1: After all these years living in both countries, what do you think are some of the notable things that, you know, ordinary Chinese and Americans, they often get wrong about each other?
0: Well, I think for most Americans, they believe that China doesn't have any freedom. Mm-hmm. And so that would be the first thing that you hear, you know, from many Americans.

0: And so I give them the examples that I just gave, you know, the freedom to, you know, have safety. And in my opinion, I think safety is really the top freedom. You know, I mean, I want to live in a very safe society. And I think that is something that is very amazing about China, but it's also amazing about Asia. You know, generally speaking, most of Asia is very safe. And so there's a much higher level of safety, you know, similar if you're in Japan or Thailand. Generally speaking, it's a very safe place to be. And so, you know, in America, for example, you know, we value having guns. You know, this is actually, you know, it is the Second Amendment of the United States. It is the right to bear arms. And so for many Americans, they would actually argue that. They would say, well, I would rather live in a more unsafe society while I'm able to own a gun. I would actually give up some safety to have the freedom of having a gun. But I've talked to many Chinese people, and their viewpoint is the complete opposite. They would say, I'm happy to live in a society with no guns because, as a result, it's going to be a lot more safe. So again, neither side is wrong. It's just a difference in culture, and I understand that. I'm an American. I mean, I understand why Americans like that, because our country was founded by people grabbing their guns and fighting off the British, right? You know, the redcoats are coming. This is the message that was here. You know, grab your gun, protect your country, protect your family, fight for your freedom. So our nation was literally built by grabbing a gun and standing up for your freedom. Meanwhile, in China, this is not how the nation was started, and this is not how the nation has developed. So again, it's a different cultural perspective. And I think that is really, really important to understand.
1: Now, if you could only put one message, you know, to people in China and the U.S., what would that be?
0: My message would be that we are more similar than we are different. And so we need to work, you know, we need to identify where we're similar, and we need to figure out how we can always work together. And then we just, exactly what I just mentioned, is that, you know, we only have one world to live in. And, you know, for example, when we look at something like climate change, you know, this is going to need the United States and China collaborating together. As the two major superpowers in the world, you are not going to be able to solve the issue of climate change unless you have both countries working together. If China does it alone, it's not going to be enough. If the United States does it alone, it's not going to be enough. But if China and the United States really work together on this, this could make a major difference for the world. And so I think when you look at, you know, establishing peace, you know, in the Asia Pacific region and really around the world, you know, there's a great opportunity, you know, for the U.S. and China to, you know, work together.
1: Kudos to you, sir. I'm just really grateful, you know, we have someone like you trying to dissolve all those differences and misunderstandings, clearing up, you know, a lot of the misunderstandings between China and the West. Yeah, keep up the good work.
0: All right. I so much appreciate it. Thank you so much for the opportunity to speak to you.
1: A hello may last only a moment, but the stories that follow can last a lifetime. And with every story shared, we take one more step toward a future where people on both sides of the Pacific can know and understand each other better. Thank you for tuning in to Hello from the Other Shore. If you have any questions or thoughts about this episode, please leave us a comment. 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From me, Wang Zihang, and the rest of the Hello from the Other Shore team, thank you for being with us. Bye for now.
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2: 您现在收听的是中国国际广播电台。
3: Now the news, I'm Wen Jie. Chinese President Xi Jinping says China-U.S. relations have come to another historical juncture. He made the remarks at the welcome banquet held by U.S. President Donald Trump at the White House. President Xi said the development goals of the two countries are mutually reinforcing. He called for exploring a new path for major countries to get along with each other. Earlier, President Xi met with U.S. President Donald Trump as part of his state visit. The Chinese president called for translating the new vision of a constructive China-U.S. relationship of strategic stability into action. The two leaders agreed to work toward the new vision during Trump's visit in Beijing in May. Before their talks, President Xi attended a welcome ceremony held by Trump at the White House. President Xi said China and the United States stand to gain from cooperation and will both lose in confrontation.
4: 中美不必讳言竞争。但竞争应该是良性的。
5: We do not need to avoid mentioning competition, but our competition should be a healthy one and should be kept within bounds. It should be a race of catching up with one another, not a wrestle in which one either wins or loses. China and the United States must hold the line of

0: no conflict and no confrontation between us, and we can certainly find the right path for our two great countries to get along on this planet we both call home.
1: President Xi said he's ready to work with Trump to steer the giant ship of China-U.S. relationship on a steady course towards the future. He called on China and the United States to strengthen communication, cooperate with sincerity, and coexist in peace. UN humanitarians say more than 6,500 Palestinians have been displaced from their homes in the West Bank since 2023 due to settler attacks or access restrictions. The UN Office for the Coordination of Humanitarian Affairs said an updated map showed the locations of communities displaced and sites of more than 6,000 settler attacks. The UN Population Fund reported high levels of gender-based violence against women and girls in the West Bank and the Gaza Strip. UN Secretary General Antonio Guterres has called for efforts to tackle the root causes of sea level rise, primarily by capping greenhouse gas emissions. Guterres also stressed the importance of protecting people from rising waters. Around 770 million people live less than 5 meters above the high tide line. The UN chief said sea level rise is a threat multiplier, which batters economies, trade, infrastructure, and food systems. A three-day trade fair in South Africa is bringing Chinese manufacturers and African buyers together to explore business partnerships. The China Home Life South Africa, now in its 10th edition, opened Wednesday in Midrand, Johannesburg. The exhibition brings together importers, distributors, wholesalers, and retailers, as well as buyers sourcing products for specific projects. The Ministry of Culture and Tourism says China has become a major destination for global travelers and the world's largest source of international tourists. China recorded 154 million inbound tourist arrivals in 2025, up over 17%. Chinese mainland residents made 148 million outbound trips, up more than 20%. China's tech giant Tencent has launched TenPayGo, a payment app for overseas users traveling to China. The new platform is designed to make payments more convenient for inbound visitors. The app supports bank cards issued overseas by 7 major international card organizations. It will also enable overseas visitors to activate a ride code for Shenzhen's buses and metro, with no phone number or transit card required. The first foreign trade vessel to sail through China's Pinlu Canal has arrived at Vietnam's Centeau port. The container vessel departed from Nanning port in South China's Guangxi Zhuang Autonomous Region on September 16th. It carried cargo including wood panels, chemicals, and auto parts, mainly from western China. The canal stretches from Hangzhou in Guangxi to the Beibu Gulf. It is the closest maritime outlet for much of southwest China. And that's the news. I'm Wen Jie.
2: A roundup of the main business news from China and elsewhere. This is Global Business.
3: The leaders of world's two biggest economies hold talks at the White House. Donald Trump rolls out the red carpet for Chinese President Xi Jinping. I'm Diego Laje in Washington, D.C. Comprehensive coverage on that visit coming up on Global Business. Wall Street, Main Street, and Big Tech, all eyes are on those talks. China-U.S. ties front and center. But first, U.S. President Donald Trump has held a grand ceremony at the White House to welcome Chinese President Xi Jinping as he makes a highly anticipated state visit to the United States. The two leaders also delivered speeches.

As Chinese President Xi Jinping and his wife Peng Liyuan arrived at the White House, U.S. President Donald Trump and his wife Melania Trump warmly greeted them. The two couples took photographs before entering the White House together. President Xi and Peng Liyuan accompanied by President Trump and Melania Trump.

0: the military band then played the national anthems of China and the United States. After the anthems, President Xi Jinping and President Donald Trump delivered remarks. Representing more than 1.4 billion Chinese people, President Xi extended sincere greetings to the American people and warm congratulations on the 250th anniversary of U.S. independence. President Xi said he is visiting the U.S. at President Trump's invitation to carry on friendship, expand cooperation, and promote the well-being of the two peoples. He added that in the face of profound changes, China and the U.S. shoulder a historic responsibility to advance human development and progress. During President Trump's visit to China earlier this year, the two sides agreed to build a constructive China-U.S. relationship of strategic stability. President Xi said the move has been widely welcomed by the people of both countries and international community. He noted that he is ready to work with President Trump to steer the giant ship of China-U.S. relations on a steady course toward the future. President Xi called for stronger communication between China and the United States, saying that candid, in-depth, and sustained dialogue can help the two sides better understand each other, seek common ground while shelving differences, and build mutual trust. President Xi also called for sincere cooperation, noting that the interests of China and U.S. are deeply intertwined and that there is broad room for cooperation. He said China-U.S. cooperation may not solve every problem in the world, but without it, it would be hard to solve many global problems. President Xi noted that China and the United States are leading nations in artificial intelligence, and both countries have the capability and responsibility to develop and manage AI for good, and ensure that the development of AI is always under human control and serves the well-being of the people. He also called for coexisting in peace, saying the two countries stand to gain from cooperation and both lose in confrontation. He said the two sides must hold the line of no conflict and no confrontation. He said the Thucydides trap can be avoided. President Xi recalled that China and the United States fought side by side against fascist aggression, saying the Chinese and American peoples have not forgotten that history. He said the hope of China-U.S. relations lies in the people and its future lies with the youth. President Xi announced that China will invite 100,000 young Americans to visit China for exchanges and study over the next 5 years. He also said giant pandas are envoys of friendship between the two peoples, announcing that pandas Ping Ping and Fu Shuang will soon move to Zoo Atlanta and meet the American people. President Xi said achieving the great rejuvenation of the Chinese nation and making America great again can go hand in hand. He called on both sides to uphold a people-centered approach, demonstrate a sense of historical responsibility, and continue to advance friendship between the Chinese and American peoples, working together to build a better world. President Trump warmly welcomed President Xi's historic state visit to the United States. Trump said he and President Xi have built a great friendship based on mutual respect, which is in the fundamental interests of the two peoples. He noted that China and the United States have crossed the Pacific for centuries to trade and learn from each other. Trump said President Xi's visit comes as the United States celebrates its 250th anniversary. He said the two leaders will hold in-depth discussions on trade, security, artificial intelligence, and science and technology, laying a solid foundation for peace and prosperity in the decades ahead. Trump also recalled the history of China-U.S. cooperation during World War II, saying stories such as those of the Flying Tigers remain part of the shared memory of the two peoples. He said he looks forward to continuing to work with President Xi to build a better future for China and the United States. Following the remarks, President Xi Jinping and Peng Liyuan, accompanied by President Trump and Melania Trump, watched a performance by the U.S. Marine Corps. They later proceeded to the Rose Garden to review the Honor Guard. The military band played a fanfare, and U.S. military honor guards performed traditional drills and music. After the welcome ceremony, President Xi Jinping and President Donald Trump, along with their wives, moved to the Oval Office for a friendly exchange.
1: Chinese President Xi Jinping also held a meeting with U.S. President Donald Trump at the White House. Xi reiterated the importance of the two countries having a strategic and stable relationship. Here's more on the meeting.
0: President Xi Jinping said the heads of state of China and the United States have made reciprocal visits in less than half a year, which was unprecedented in the history of China-U.S. relations. He and President Trump have been maintaining communication through various means and jointly steering the ship of China-U.S. relations. In May this year, he and President Trump decided to establish a constructive China-U.S. relationship of strategic stability. President Xi said this new positioning reflects the reality of China-U.S. relations and also expresses expectations for the future. It is an important step towards the correct way for the two countries to get along. He said China and the U.S. should turn this vision into action and strive towards a direction of cooperation as the mainstay, with moderate competition, manageable differences, and promises of peace. He said China and the United States should also be able to fully cooperate in practical cooperation, achieve mutual benefit through benign competition, resolve divergences through seeking common ground while reserving differences, and build peace through accumulating mutual trust, so that their constructive relationship of strategic stability can better benefit the people of both countries and the people of the world. President Xi Jinping emphasized that the economic and trade teams of both sides held a new round of consultations and reached a new joint arrangement, which is good news for the industries and people of both countries and the global economy. He said cooperation is a two-way street. The stability of China-U.S. economic and trade relations requires not only extending the list of cooperation, but also reducing the list of problems. He said as long as the two sides uphold the spirit of equality, respect, and mutual benefit, they can find a way to solve the problems. President Xi expressed hope that both sides will move towards each other, adhere to the orientation of mutual benefit and win-win results, and promote the continuous and stable development of China-U.S. economic and trade relations. President Xi said that while China and the United States compete in artificial intelligence, they have even more reasons to cooperate. He noted that as both major countries in AI, the two sides should leverage their respective strengths in AI rather than guarding against each other. Both sides can continue to have dialogues on AI, exchanging views on its risks and benefits, and jointly prevent its misuse and abuse. He said it is necessary to maintain human control over AI technology and adhere to the principles of people-oriented and upward and virtuous development so that AI can serve human progress. President Xi Jinping emphasized that China's position on safeguarding national unity and territorial integrity is very clear. He said he hopes the U.S. will stick to the correct stance of opposing Taiwan independence and handle the Taiwan question with caution, so as to lay a solid foundation for the strategic cooperation between China and the U.S. and the development of bilateral relations. President Trump said Xi Jinping's state visit to the United States is a great visit. He said both the U.S. and China are major powers. He said he is a good friend of President Xi Jinping, and the two have maintained in-depth and close communication. Trump said under their leadership, the China-U.S. relationship will surely be good. He noted that the economic and trade teams of the two countries held a new round of consultations and achieved new results. Trump said both sides should continue to talk and reach better arrangements. Artificial intelligence is related to the future of humanity. He said the U.S. and China should maintain dialogue on this and strengthen cooperation. Chinese President Xi Jinping and U.S. President Donald Trump also exchanged views on the Middle East, Ukraine, and the Korean Peninsula during the meeting. Xi and Trump also support each other in hosting the APEC Economic Leaders Meeting and the G20 Summit in 2026.
1: Chinese President Xi Jinping is attending a state banquet at the White House. For more details, Jim Spellman joins us live from our newsroom. Jim, What's happening right now?
2: Diego, the state dinner at the White House in the East Room is getting underway now. Once again, when President Xi and Madam Peng arrived about an hour ago at the White House, there were more marching bands. There was an honor guard with people from all of the military branches, once again showing the importance that the White House places on this meeting and this relationship. Guests are expected to include U.S. tech CEOs like Tim Cook, Elon Musk, Jensen Huang, and Sam Altman. And we got some information on the menu. It's American ingredients with a Chinese influence. The main entree, sea bass with bok choy. But I thought this was very interesting. The wine was chosen specifically from Schramsberg Vineyard in California. It's the same vineyard that provided wine when U.S. President Richard Nixon delivered the so-called Toast to Peace in Beijing in 1972. And in his speech that wrapped up just a few minutes ago at the state dinner, President Xi Jinping recalled that era when U.S. and Chinese relations began, and President Xi Jinping proposed a toast to the health of President Trump and Mrs. Trump, and to the prosperity of China and the U.S. and the friendship of the two countries. Diego?
1: And it was a busy day for President Xi. What stood out, Jim?
2: Well, I think the sheer amount of pomp and ceremony was hard to miss. There was a Chinese flag just about every place. You also saw a U.S. flag at the White House grounds. That's very unusual. But also the emphasis on people-to-people exchanges. So in the afternoon, Madam Peng and Melania Trump traveled to the Smithsonian National Museum of Asian Art, where they toured several exhibits and were treated to a performance from several dozen children from Hope Chinese School, a local Chinese school in the Washington, D.C. area. There was one song in English and one song in Chinese. That was meant to emphasize the people-to-people cultural ties between the two countries. And you heard President Xi Jinping send out an invitation for 100,000 young Americans to visit China for exchanges and studies. And President Xi Jinping also saying that within a few days, two giant pandas from China will arrive at Zoo Atlanta. That will be a big deal and provide another opportunity for Americans to see pandas and to engage more with Chinese culture. Diego?
1: Jim Spellman, thank you.
3: Hello, I am Dr. Digby James Wren, a political analyst and international relations scholar specializing in China area studies. 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
1: For more details on this historic event, let's turn to CGTN's Mike Walter now. Mike, this is President Xi's first state visit to the U.S. in more than a decade. How has the relationship between China and the U.S. changed?
4: Oh, it's changed dramatically. I think, we're already witnessing that. I mean, the pomp and ceremony that we've seen, the talking that Jim just said, you know, pandas, pomp, ceremony. I mean, this is big. It's been really impressive to watch last night and then again today, and the state dinner taking place right now. So, you know, but the key event I think everybody's focused on around the globe is the talks themselves, the two leaders sitting down and talking, and then emerging from it. And just to kind of reiterate what we've already gone over, I mean, President Xi Jinping once again talking about Trump's visit to China in May and the fact that they did agree, both leaders coming to an agreement to have a constructive, strategic, and stable relationship. And as was mentioned in the package before, you know, he wants that vision to be translated into action. And he stressed that the economic and trade teams did meet, they had consultations, they came to an arrangement. Again, we're still waiting on specifics, what the deliverables will be. That's likely to come out tomorrow. But he says it's good news for industries, the people of both countries, as well as the global economy. So all of this is a dramatic change from what we've seen in recent years, you know, the tariffs and the tensions, some of the chaos involved in this relationship. It seems like it is stable and it's trending in the right direction. Dan Williams is here with me. I mean, Dan, what was your takeaway? It is rather dramatic, isn't it?
5: It definitely seems that way, yeah. It's, again, as you mentioned, we have to wait for those deliverables to come out as well. But from what we saw there, it seems as though this is very much a positive day in terms of this bilateral relationship between the U.S. and China, and certainly what given it's the second meeting between these two in just a few months. But it seems as though the key word that I picked up from today was this word of respect between these two nations. It was certainly a key part of President Xi's speech today, and also talking about how he's ready to work with Trump to steer this ship of China-U.S. relations. I don't know if that's what you also took away from this.
4: Yeah, it's so interesting because you and I were in San Francisco during the APEC meetings when Biden sat down with President Xi, and I remember interviewing Jeffrey Sachs at the time, and the expectations were so low, he said, I just want people to be civil with one another. And clearly, this is a huge leap forward from that. The mutual respect definitely on display yesterday and then again today.
5: That's right, yeah. And the other element that I think was kind of picking up on your point about 2023 and APEC in San Francisco, the other point that was mentioned today was about this people-to-people exchanges and expanding on that. If you may remember, back in 2023, President Xi then mentioned about attempting to bring 50,000 students from the U.S. over to China with visas over the course of 5 years. Now, they already have met that target, way ahead of target. And then, of course, today during President Xi's speech, he talked about a new initiative, 100,000 students being invited over to China over a five-year period. So really kind of showing the success, looking to build on this momentum that we've seen today. And a little earlier, actually, today, I caught up with Luca Baroni. Now, you might remember, Mike, I think you've caught up with him a few times before. He was actually the guide for Xi Jinping back in 1985 in Iowa when Xi Jinping came over to the U.S. as part of a tour there. He was a young administrator at the time. Luca Baroni showing him all around Iowa. And a little earlier, he told me that he's just very delighted that this initiative around people-to-people exchanges is now being renewed with even greater emphasis. Take a listen.
6: It was such a consequential idea for me to have, you know, President Xi open up China and welcome 50,000 American students. It was a tremendous step forward, an opportunity for American students that probably in most cases would never cross their life. And to find out today that we have an opportunity to have 100,000 in 5 years, it's, you know, even more meaningful. I hope that this will provide a page for, you know, other to follow, to commit to, you know, to dialogue, to commit to doing more and have more exchanges at all level.
4: I remember a Chinese diplomat one time saying to me, you know, as long as you keep bringing these kids together, at some point, maybe one of them sitting there at the White House, and they met years before because of these exchanges, and the Chinese president actually knows that. But I mean, that's kind of outlandish to think of that, but this is what's great about this, the two sides getting to know each other in this exchange.
5: No, absolutely, and we've now obviously over the last few years seen, I think you've done a whole load of reporting on this as well, Mike, about seeing the students of the U.S. going over to China, having that experience, pickleball students, musicians, as well as academic focused students as well, and you really kind of see the power when you see their faces, really delighting in the fact that they're experiencing this whole new world for them, something that many of them would not have had the chance to do otherwise. And certainly when you see those pickleball pictures, the images of those kids going over there, playing alongside each other, because that's the key thing. Yes. I think that's why this, you know, kind of if we're picking up on the whole ping pong diplomacy element from the 70s, that's what you're seeing with pickleball, if people being mixed up and enjoying this.
4: It's really terrific. And Diego, I don't mind telling you, I think I'm smelling the sea bass. The meal's going on behind us. It smells pretty good. Back to you in the studio.
1: Thank you so much for that. Chinese President Xi Jinping's state visit is being watched well beyond the political world. Investors are looking for signs of the world's two largest economies and how they can build on their recent trade truce and these tensions over everything from tariffs to technology. Karina Mitchell reports.
7: Well, global markets have been watching very closely to see the summit unfold between the leaders of both China and the U.S. On Wall Street, it was largely a down day, but that had little to do with the summit. It was more because of a turbulent bond markets. Markets have already really priced in that there will be constructive dialogue between both sides, while remaining cautious about any big announcements or breakthroughs that come out of this summit. So on the day, the Dow finished off by 0.3%, and both the NASDAQ and the S&P finished the session flat. Now, the Xi-Trump summit has been creating a lot of buzz on Wall Street, but also on the sidelines of the UNGA. That is because leaders are very interested in what economic and trade policies may come out of it. One of the key issues that everyone was looking for was, would there be an extension of this trade truce that ends in November? Delegates that I spoke to said that it not only works in the favor of both sides, but it also will help the global community. And I spoke to Stefan Dujarric. He is the spokesperson for the UN Secretary General Antonio Guterres. He said it was imperative that both sides got together. He was very happy that there was this bilateral meeting because he said it was important to hash out differences. Take a listen to some of what he had to say.
8: I would just focus on what the Secretary General has been saying for quite some time in urging both leaders to avoid what he calls a great fracture between the two largest economies in the world, where we have two different trading systems, two different currency systems, two different internets. So it is obviously critical that the leaders of the People's Republic of China and the United States sit down and talk and hammer out all the differences that they have, because it will impact a lot of people.
7: And also important to hash out these differences, because a failure to do so might mean reverting back to that tit-for-tat tariff battle that we saw last year into the start of this year as well. And that would not help an already fragile global market, supply chains, and inflation, which is already trending higher. Another key issue that was talked about was a Board of Trade potentially be setting up that could help reduce tariffs by about $30 billion on both sides in trade of non-sensitive trade items. Those are things that are not tied to national security. Another key issue was energy prices, of course. Everyone hoping that the leaders can come to some sort of consensus to try and ease some of the tensions that are happening between the U.S. and Iran and open up some of those channels to allow oil to once again flow freely through the Strait of Hormuz and the Red Sea. Trump has been incredibly critical of Iran during his remarks at the UNGA at the high-level discussion. He said he had a decision to make whether to annihilate Iran. But behind closed doors, speaking with President Xi, I'm sure that he will take a much softer stand and try and find some way forward and hopefully get China to exert some of the expertise and some of its economic leverage that it holds over Iran to try and smooth things over, to find some middle ground or a way to ease the tensions there. Also of interest, consensus on reaching, decisions on AI, whether there need to be guardrails put in place. That was a big topic of conversation at a Security Council meeting that happened just a day earlier with the 15 members. And we had the likes of the CEO of Anthropic and OpenAI there warning the 15 members that, look, there are differences in the room. Everyone has to come together to make sure AI is accessible to everyone and safe for everyone as well. And they said there could be a potential for a risk to civilization. That's something that Donald Trump has pushed back on AI. He wants to push forward. Many countries recognize that China and the U.S. both dominate the AI space at the moment. I'll cite France's Emmanuel Macron saying that the global community needs to come together to find a way so that it's accessible to everyone. He favors an open AI forum and wants to put guardrails in place as well. And Trump has mentioned the possibility of setting up some kind of hotline between the U.S. and China when it comes to AI and matters of national security. Also of interest to the sideline leaders were discussions about critical rare earth minerals, technology in general, and everyone wanting to know if there are any sort of business or trade deals that come out of this summit as well. Karina Mitchell, CGTN, New York.
1: And that's it for this edition of Global Business. But check out other editions out of Beijing, Washington, Nairobi, and London.
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1: the grammar.
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6: 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So much.
0: Only because you're not learning it in the right way. 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
7: Get a balanced analysis on both domestic and international topics within the framework of cross-cultural comparisons. This is Dialogue.
8: Chinese President Xi Jinping arrived at Joint Base Andrews on Wednesday afternoon for a state visit to the United States. The visit comes as Beijing and Washington seek to stabilize relations while managing differences over trade, technology, and other major issues. What can this state visit achieve for China-U.S. relations? How will the two sides properly manage their differences? And what could closer coordination between the world's two largest economies mean for the wider world? Join today's dialogue with Wang Xinsong, Associate Professor at Beijing Normal University, Anthony Moretti, Associate Professor at Robert Morris University, and Saurabh Gupta, Senior Asia-Pacific International Relations Policy Specialist at the Institute for China-America Studies.
9: Welcome to the discussion. Xinsong, I will start with you. Let's have a general understanding of the visit. Chinese ambassador to the U.S., Xie Feng said recently, he actually hailed President Xi Jinping's state visit as a, quote, historic milestone for bilateral and international relations. Share with us your understanding. The Chinese side obviously, put a lot of emphasis on this visit, historic milestone. That's the term the Chinese side used to describe this visit, the current visit. What do you make of that?
10: Right, I think it is a historic milestone. And if we look at both long-term and short-term perspectives, long-term, this is the first state visit by President Xi Jinping in 11 year, and Chinese president to the United States in 11 years of time. And so this is a very important visit happening also at a critical moment when the U.S.-China relations are entering both competitive stage and cooperative potentials. It's also happening when the world is experiencing a lot of turbulences. And to just give one example, the Iranian crisis is really creating a huge toll on the global economy. And grain crops prices have gone up because of it. Energy price has gone up because of it. Inflation is going up in many countries because of that, right? At the same time, the global development is also undergoing a deficit. You have a lot of countries in the global south that are depending on foreign aid, but do not have the proper access to financing. They have a great need for access to AI technology, as well as other technologies on climate change, but they have limited access. So we're facing a international relations arena where there are conflicts, there are deficits. We're also facing domestic issues in both countries that need more external collaboration. So it is at this critical juncture, I think President Xi Jinping is making the visit to Washington, D.C. and meeting President Trump. And I think the next 2 days, there will be very concrete discussion that will deal with many of these issues I have just mentioned, but there will be more items on the agenda, I'm sure. But overall, I do think Ambassador Xie Feng has made a right point that this is a historic milestone when it comes to President Xi Jinping's visit to the United States.
9: Right, for the bilateral relationship as well as the international community. Anthony, when President Xi arrived in Washington, D.C., on his arrival, he was personally welcomed by President Trump and First Lady Melania Trump. President Xi said, China and the U.S. should be, quote, partners, not rivals, while calling for a relationship in which cooperation takes the lead, competition remains measured, and the difference is manageable. Share with us, what message do you think both sides trying to send with this unusually warm arrangement here?
11: I think you could either use the word optimism or potential. I think both of them apply.
2: And what I mean by that is we know that there was a successful visit for President Trump to China a few months ago. Now President Xi Jinping is here in the United States. And in both cases, the optics, for lack of a better word, or the symbolism suggest a warm, cordial relationship between the two presidents. That's important. On the substantive side, yes, there are some differences, but those can be, as the Chinese president suggested, managed, but managed in a way that it doesn't mean that those become the top priorities and we only have to focus on the negative or only focus on the differences. You know, for example, AI was mentioned a couple of seconds ago. I think that's an area where global governance, in which the US and China take the lead, absolutely essential, especially for guaranteeing that we'll see AI used for the public good, for good of all of humanity. Electric vehicles, if those could enter the U.S. market, I think, again, you'd see a tremendous popularity in terms of those cars selling. They're inexpensive. They're reliable. They're good for the environment. So, you know, you can see where just two issues like that, AI and EVs, can allow for more positive relations, more positive reactions, and the potential for an even stronger bilateral relationship, and by extension, a stronger relationship with countries around the world who, as was already suggested, really want the U.S. and China to be global leaders and partners.
9: Well, interesting there. Mr. Gupta, of course, the relationship between Beijing and Washington is not only about the two countries. Obviously, you know, countries in the middle, you know, according to some observers, obviously, they are also looking forward to, you know, a long-term stability, if not a friendly relationship between the two giants, because obviously, if there's a friendly relationship between Beijing and Washington, their choices, the room for them to maneuver would be much more spacious. Is that the case?
5: I think on the whole, US and China are very, very important systemic players in the international system. And for smaller and mid-sized countries, the first hope is that the two countries can, that is the United States and China, can be on the same page, that there is a broad cooperative relationship, and at least that that is a stable relationship. Because if that is not a stable relationship, there's a tendency, and particularly at the USN, to try to draw in these middle powers and create coalitions and blocs, which can then come into a us versus them framing. And then this makes it a little difficult for them to navigate their own way, to have good relations and productive relations to their own benefit with both parties. So yes, at some levels, they do like that maneuvering space between the two. But at the same time, these two players are so enormous that their space can really shrink and their choices can be really, really hard ones. We've seen that in Asia itself. You know, when Mr. Trump came last year to APEC and he signed an agreement with Malaysia, the agreement on reciprocal trade, and it contains a number of provisions which are kind of draw away from Malaysia's opportunity to be a sovereign nation to make its economic choices, as we are seeing to some extent with Canada even today. And so the bottom line is countries in the middle want to see cooperative relationships among the major powers, the major countries, and China and the United States being the most significant ones in this regard. And I would just leave it at that.
9: Well, Mr. Gupta, you know, picking up on what you have said, you know, as President Xi said, you know, the cooperation should take the lead, and the competition should remain measured, and differences should be manageable. But of course, you know, everybody, when we describe the relationship, people use the word like, oh, they are in strategic competition. But then, as you said, you know, when the U.S. sometimes, you know, a pressure or whatever, you use a word that, you know, to basically choose a side or to be in a certain camp there. You know, the Chinese side often puzzled, like, if we are in competition, you know, what does the U.S. want, you know, want from China in particular?
5: Yeah, I know. I understand the element of being puzzled by the way the U.S. proceeds. The way the U.S. has historically proceeded and will continue to proceed is that there is going to be a competitive framework. You know, consider the U.S. and its own domestic system. The two parties compete and compete very hard mm-hmm. against each other. There is no real sense of restraint, and therefore they kind of externalize that even in their international relations, where it is a kind of a Western-led system. It's not a genuine multilateral system where there are equal players in the system and that it's built on the basis of consensus. The U.S. operates, just happens to operate that way. And sometimes that sort of competition can degenerate into rivalry. And I think where the Chinese side and President Xi is coming here is the Chinese side is trying to, there is a search for a new strategic framework in the U.S.-China relationship. And the Chinese side wants to create a new template, a modern template of major country relations. And that major country relations must be framed more from a cooperative standpoint with competitive tendencies contained within that. And I think just because the era of strategic cooperation that we had, which Mr. Kissinger, Nixon, and Chairman Mao had inaugurated, has evaporated, that it is not axiomatic that we are going to get into strategic rivalry. There's mm-hmm. a large intermediate space in between. And I think what China is trying to do is flesh out a space within in that area where the two sides can work together, compete together, but manage their competition in such a way that both sides can kind of benefit from their interactions and the world can be a more stable and productive place at the same time.
9: Constructive relationship. Xin Song, you know, back in May, when President Trump was in Beijing, you know, both sides agreed to build a relationship of constructive strategic stability between the two largest economies. I mean, since then, we do see some, you know, I would say pretty solid cooperation in some areas. For example, recently, like 64 Chinese cultural artifacts and fossils from the U.S. were repatriated to China. Recent discussion, trade discussion, you know, like a $30 billion reciprocal tariff reduction were agreed upon by the two sides, and the Chinese side recently just issued a set of guidelines to, you know, severely punish fentanyl-related offenses, you know, especially non-pharmaceutical use fentanyl offenses there. I mean, many people see that's timed as a goodwill gesture toward Washington. So are we seeing, say, you know, these are probably clear indication or efforts, you know, both sides are working to stabilize the ties?
10: Absolutely. I think the May visit by President Trump to Beijing really put the floor, you know, beneath a potential escalation of bilateral tensions over a bunch of issues. And since then, we have seen both sides keeping calm on most of these issues, and trade truce has been well maintained, and promises have been mostly kept on both sides. And as you mentioned, there are some, you know, mutual visits in terms of people-to-people exchange. And we've seen many American students coming to study, both for degree programs as well as for summer programs in China. Of course, it's a two-way street, and Chinese students are also visiting the United States. Even though in terms of the absolute number, it has been less than before, it is still quite strong. So people-to-people exchange are kind of reviving, especially considering that during the pandemic, the level was pretty low, right? So overall, I think the relations have been set very right because of the visit in May. And that's why this visit by President Xi Jinping to Washington, D.C. is going to be equally, if not more important, in continue to maintain this bilateral stability. With that said, however, I don't want to sound too extremely optimistic, because obviously you still have the structural tension over there, because between May and September, a lot of things have happened. And the one issue has been brought up already, which is the AI mm-hmm. computation, which is becoming ever more intensive on both sides. And we've all followed the reports and news in recent weeks and months, especially in the U.S. You know, there's been a lot of debate about, you know, sanctioning Chinese open weight models in the U.S. and, you know, alleging the Chinese models stealing from the American models, so on and so forth. So you have a lot of pretty hawkish voices on the American side toward the Chinese technology development, and which creates this issue of trust, right? And I think trust is in deficit, obviously, but it's extremely needed for both sides and to continue the collaboration. I'd like to echo the points made by two other guests earlier that now, you know, you do have spacious room for cooperation. But I'd like to follow up by saying that actually, on many of the issues, it's not like we have a lot of choices. We don't have choice but to cooperate, right? If you think about climate change, mm-hmm. if you think about the war in Iran, which I already mentioned, putting a toll on global economy, we don't have choice but to work with each other. I think overall, this speaks about the bilateral relations, the most important relationship, bilateral relationship in the world. That is, U.S. and China need to learn to live with each other. I'm sure this is a learning curve, but you know, more or less, sooner or later, we all have to learn to live with each other because nobody's going away. China is rising. China mm-hmm. is developing. Mm-hmm. It's becoming more powerful. And there's nothing the United States can categorically do to prevent China from rising. And the other way around, of course, the United States is always going to be a very strong power. So yeah. both sides are trying to learn from each other as well as learn to live with each other.
9: Well, Anthony, I think Xinsu mentioned one interesting point. That is, you know, how do we approach, for example, the rise of China? You know, like when we say China, you know, in manufacturing, for example, in EV, for example, China is kind of like dominant globally. Well, you remember in Washington, the U.S. used to dominate basically in every area. And now they're also talking about the dominance in AI, right? So does somehow this new development makes Washington uncomfortable, uneasy about the relationship with China? You know, they find, it's a competition, you know. Either you dominate or I want to dominate, continue to dominate, you know. I would not allow you to dominate.
2: Well, you know, and you,
9: go ahead.
2: Yeah. And you have the other problem of, if I've dominated for the better part of 70 years, well, I want to keep dominating because that's my right and that's my duty and all of that. So, you know, you're absolutely right. The 20th century mentality, especially the back half of the 20th century, which was the U.S. is first and the rest of the world will follow along whether it wants to or not, is of a bygone era. And, you know, the economic signs 10, 15 years ago pointed to that if those signs stayed on the trajectory that they were, that China would probably become before 2030, 2035 at the absolute latest, the largest global economy in the world. Now, that's one data point, but also consider the infrastructure examples that China has defined. Let's also talk about the alleviation of absolute poverty. Let's also talk about the commitment to green technologies. You know, the list can go on, but they all demonstrate that there has been a very clear message, both in terms of what I'll call hard areas, infrastructure, you know, things you have to build, things you have to create, but also in what I'll call sort of soft structures, that idea of culture, music, entertainment, athletics, etc., that what China has demonstrated over the past 40 years or so since reform and opening up is that, look, we're not necessarily saying we want to replace the global framework that has been in position. What we're saying is the global framework needs to be stretched in such a way that we acknowledge a multipolar world, that we acknowledge there is plenty of room for the U.S. to lead and for China to lead. And, you know, once that message, and maybe it's not this generation of American political leaders who adopt it, but at some point, one has to hope that there'll be recognition that China's place on the global stage is not a threat to the United States, and that, more importantly, the two countries working together because of their influence on other nations, big and small, can be something that benefits all of the 8+ billion people on the face of the earth. The opportunity is there. The only question really is, why would you not take it?
9: Well, speak of that, I have this question for Mr. Gupta. Here, the Chicago Council on Global Affairs, the recent survey, which is a positive one, obviously many people are encouraged by the findings, you know, people see the striking findings. A majority of Americans, 57% of the polled, say, you know, U.S. should undertake friendly cooperation and engagement with China. I mean, that's really encouraging. Still, I would say 40% favor actively limiting the growth of Chinese power. What do you make of that? You know, what's behind the change of attitudes, I would say?
5: I think what is behind the change, and we have to give Mr. Trump credit on this front, is that he has not chosen to see China as a Cold War adversary. He has chosen to see China as a peer, China as a partner. And that we should not discount how important it is for leadership to take relationships forward in good directions and how the populace follows in that regard. I think there is a significant credit that does go to Mr. Trump, even though, of course, 10 years back, he was the one

0: together. And China's saying we don't want a rivalry. And this makes it far easier thereupon when you have a person like Mr. Trump who says, hey, they are a peer and we can work together. And this has immense impact from at a societal level in which how people view China. Of course, we have to, in the last couple of years, we've seen Chinese soft power. We've seen Chinese movies, TikTok. China's not just like producing cars and cars and more cars and better cars and even better cars and robotics and all. Of course, they're doing great on the advanced manufacturing and intelligent manufacturing side, but on the software side, they have been tremendous. I mean, Black Myth Wukong, and in various areas where you would not have thought that China would be a major player, China has shown it to be. And therefore, for youngsters who have grown up, they see in China and their social media apparatus in China something very parallel to what they have in the US, and they wonder, the enemy, the adversary, how come, why? There's so much in common. They go across to China and they see the liberties and the joys and the progress that Chinese people have made. And I think all these kind of factor in little by little, but I would not discount, as I said again, the leadership of presidents and leaders and the fact that China is not interested in rivalry makes it possible for these sort of turnarounds in perceptions of China and of the bilateral relationship.
1: Well, indeed, Anthony, like I was speaking to young American students the other day, remotely, of course. I mean, one young student asked me about the Chinese high-speed rail network. Obviously, she knows something about the Chinese high-speed railway. She even asked whether the Chinese experience applicable to the American situation, whether Chinese side can share the experience with Americans. That's kind of a bit of surprising to me. And over the weekend, you see the U.S. Embassy here in China, they organized an exhibition, education exhibition, U.S. universities in Beijing, like 80 of them. They were here, open to the Chinese parents and children. You're welcome to America to further your study. So we do see, I mean, the potential is there, and also people-to-people exchange are, I would say, despite the politics, there is a need, there is a desire to interact, to engage with each other.
2: There absolutely is, and my hope is that will only A, continue, but B, expand. Look, let's face it, there are two or three layers in which we can look at how public opinion is influenced. One is obviously through, political leaders and the messages that they deliver, positive or negative. They have an influence on the public. There also is how the media interprets events and what the media say in terms of analyzing events as well. But then there is that, let me experience this for myself. Let me see this for myself. Let me learn about this through my lens, through my values, through my interests. And the 50,000 in 5 years invitation that President Xi announced roughly 2.5 years ago, that has been exceeded already. And I think within the 5 year period, I think it's not impossible to suggest that you're going to see 80, 85, 90,000 U.S. students visit China. And all of those students, when you read their comments when they return home, they all say how just amazingly impressed they are. The modernization of the country was something that they didn't necessarily truly understand or experienced or knew about. And the cordial and welcoming attitude of the Chinese people was also something that impressed them. Those are memories that are going to last for those students forever. And more importantly, as they become the next generation of leaders, again, my hope is that as they move into power, in whether it's in the business community, the education community, the political community, whatever it is, that they're going to say, look, we need to continue the momentum that's been built because it is good for all sides, not just the US, not just China, but both countries and all nations around the world.
1: Well, Xin Song, Ambassador Xie Feng called on Washington to continue expanding the cooperation checklist. Well, shrinking the problem checklist, through equitable dialogue in trade and benign competition in the technology sector. We know that the trade negotiation, according to the U.S. side, the truce will be further extended to January. So still, people say that's a temporary truce, temporary peace over there, but it's a long-term, not a long-term peace settlement over there. But still, is that a likely path forward to expand trade cooperation, and strengthen probably exchanges, political exchanges, and then finally we can solve these security concerns so we can build

0: a long-term relationship there.
1: Absolutely. I think that I'm very glad, and I think many people share my feeling that both sides have agreed to extend, or will very likely agree to extend the trade truce further. And this is not only benefiting the bilateral economic relations, like Anthony said, this is benefiting economies across the world. And I think it is important to understand that there are concerns on both sides when it comes to the trade relations, right? And Americans are concerned that the trade surplus held by China is creating some sort of imbalanced structure over there. But at the same time, we're going to see the other side of the coin, which is that the cheaply made products in China exported to the U.S. is also helping maintain the inflation at an affordable level, especially right now when inflation is rising because of various reasons, right? The Iranian war being one. And it is important that the bilateral relations, trade relations, are going to continue to be a stabilizing force in terms of inflation in the U.S. Of course, China also benefits a great deal from imports from U.S. when it comes to, you know, beef, beans, and Boeing, the 3Bs, and many other products. And we're hopeful that there can be more imports of manufactured products, especially the advanced ones, from the U.S. So overall, I think this visit is very important to set the tone right on trade as well as many other issues.
0: Okay. Well, many thanks to Xin Song, Anthony, and Mr. Gupta. Thank you for your time and insights.
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6: 您现在收听的是中国国际广播电台。
7: Now the news, I'm Wen Jie. Chinese President Xi Jinping says China-U.S. relations have come to another historical juncture. He made the remarks at the welcome banquet held by U.S. President Donald Trump at the White House. President Xi said the development goals of the two countries are mutually reinforcing. He called for exploring a new path for major countries to get along with each other. Earlier, President Xi held talks with President Trump as part of his state visit. The Chinese president called for translating the new vision of a constructive China-U.S. relationship of strategic stability into action. The two leaders agreed to work toward the new vision during Trump's visit in Beijing in May. Before their talks, President Xi attended a welcome ceremony held by Trump at the White House. President Xi said China and the United States stand to gain from cooperation and will both lose in confrontation.
8: We do not need to avoid mentioning competition, but our competition should be a healthy one and should be kept within bounds. It should be a race of catching up with one another, not a wrestle in which one either wins or loses. China and the United States must hold the line of no conflict and no confrontation between us, and we can certainly find the right path for our two great countries to get along on this planet we both call home.
7: President Xi said he's ready to work with Trump to steer the giant ship of China-U.S. relationship on a steady course towards the future. He called on China and the United States to strengthen communication, cooperate with sincerity, and coexist in peace. UN humanitarians say more than 6,500 Palestinians have been displaced from their homes in the West Bank since 2023 due to settler attacks or access restrictions. The UN Office for the Coordination of Humanitarian Affairs said an updated map showed the locations of communities displaced and sites of more than 6,000 settler attacks. The UN Population Fund reported high levels of gender-based violence against women and girls in the West Bank and the Gaza Strip. UN Secretary General Antonio Guterres has called for efforts to tackle the root causes of sea level rise, primarily by capping greenhouse gas emissions. Guterres also stressed the importance of protecting people from rising waters. Around 770 million people live less than 5 meters above the high tide line. The UN chief said sea level rise is a threat multiplier, which batters economies, trade, infrastructure, and food systems. A three-day trade fair in South Africa is bringing Chinese manufacturers and African buyers together to explore business partnerships. The China Home Life South Africa, now in its 10th edition, opened Wednesday in Midrand, Johannesburg. The exhibition brings together importers, distributors, wholesalers, and retailers, as well as buyers sourcing products for specific projects. The Ministry of Culture and Tourism says China has become a major destination for global travelers and the world's largest source of international tourists. China recorded 154 million inbound tourist arrivals in 2025, up over 17%. Chinese mainland residents made 148 million outbound trips, up more than 20%. China's tech giant Tencent has launched TenPayGo, a payment app for overseas users traveling to China. The new platform is designed to make payments more convenient for inbound visitors. The app supports bank cards issued overseas by 7 major international card organizations. It will also enable overseas visitors to activate a ride code for Shenzhen's buses and metro, with no phone number or transit card required. The first foreign trade vessel to sail through China's Pinlu Canal has arrived at Vietnam's Santo port. The container vessel departed from Nanning port in South China's Guangxi Zhuang Autonomous Region on September 16th. It carried cargo including wood panels, chemicals, and auto parts, mainly from western China. The canal stretches from Hangzhou in Guangxi to the Beibu Gulf. It is the closest maritime outlet for much of southwest China. And that's the news. I'm Wenjie.
9: Discussion keeps the world turning.
10: This is Roundtable.
11: On September 25th, a full moon rises over a country where some people are heading home, some are heading somewhere new, and some are just heading to the airport. Same festival, same moon, but very different nights. So what actually makes a mid-autumn celebration feel special when tradition meets a life that doesn't always sit still? Coming to you from our studios in Beijing, this is Roundtable. I'm Steve Hatherley. Thank you so much for being with us today. And for this particular episode, I'm with Yushun and Yushan. Yes, this year's Mid-Autumn Festival falls on the 25th day of September. It's different every year, but it's the 25th this time around. And for many people in China, that means family gatherings. It means full moon gazing in a maybe existential or poetically romantic kind of way. It also means mooncakes.
12: Mm-hmm.
11: I'm going to ask you in a moment about your favorite mooncake, so prepare your answers now, please. Okay. And also for many people, it means a time to travel. Some domestic, some international. We'll cover all of that. And I think Yushun has a mid-autumn festival quiz for us, too, at some point today. So we'll get to all of that. Yushun and Yushan are here. Happy mid-autumn festival to you.
13: Happy mid-autumn festival to all of you.
12: Yeah, I feel so happy and warm-hearted every time this year, because it is always has the kind of connotation of togetherness, reunion of, you know, you can finally get back to your family members. But even though it's not like everybody's doing that, going back to hometown, that kind of thing, but still that kind of vibe every Mid-Autumn Festival.
11: I think it's because of the time of year, too. For many people, September and October are their favorite months of the year. We have something similar in Canada. We have Thanksgiving around this time of year. It's a little bit later. It's in early to mid-October. So we'll maybe touch on that a little bit later. But yeah, we have a lot to talk about today. It's a time of family reunions. But let's start, I guess, with what it means to Chinese people. Where, if we were to rank the holidays, where would you say Mid-Autumn Festival ranks? Would it be the most important, or number two, or number three? What do you think?
12: I would say it is almost going to be like number two after Spring Festival.
13: Some people would say that. Well, I do believe each Chinese people have, you know, their own rankings.
11: Yeah, it's subjective. Yeah.
13: Yeah, normally speaking, it's usually considered as the second most important traditional holidays right after Spring Festival. So, yeah.
11: Mm. All right. Well, it is definitely a time of family reunion. You said that already.
13: Right.
11: And it is. It's almost the time of year when you are expected to go back and meet your family / excited to go back and meet your family. But this is really family central, this vacation.
12: Yeah, it has the symbol of family togetherness and harmony and happiness. And also, we're going to talk about it, the traditions, the customs, that what people will do during Mid-Autumn Festival is also something that will gather people together to do something.
13: And I think the nuance differentiation between the Mid-Autumn Festival and the Spring Festival, well, they both have this whole scene of going back home, reunited with your family, but I feel like Spring Festival is when it's achieved, while Mid-Autumn Festival is all making it more meaningful when you actually cannot be with your family.
11: And what do you mean?
13: Like, historically, we've had so many poems and also, like, historical figures just praising the moon and expressing their homesickness feelings for their families and loved ones back home when they're actually traveling, you know, to different parts of China at this particular time of the year, the Mid-Autumn Festival. So the very longing of home while you're not able to actually physically be there is the so unique thing about Mid-Autumn Festival that I think it kind of put it separated from the Spring Festival a little bit.
11: Kind of the longing. That feeling that you can't, you gaze up at the moon and you know that your family members or your loved ones are looking up at the same moon.
13: Yeah.
11: So even though you can't be together, there's that shared experience there.
12: And also historically, for the time of Mid-Autumn Festival, it's mostly during the time of autumn. So it is also tied to agriculture, and the festival provides a dedicated moment for farmers and also families to celebrate their hard work and also give thanks to the autumn yield.
13: A little bit like Thanksgiving in a way.
11: Yeah, very, very similar actually. A lot of cultural overlap here. Mm-hmm. And yes, holiday that has largely, I mean, we could argue that customs are changing a little bit where maybe a long time ago people wouldn't have considered traveling overseas or something like that, but maybe that's changing a little bit now. But also, I think we can safely say that the holiday hasn't really changed that much in the last however many years, because it's always a time of reflection.
13: Yeah.
11: And poets have been writing about this for hundreds and hundreds of years.
13: Yes, and speaking of which, let's just share two poem pieces to our listeners just to feel that whole vibe of homesickness and a genuine appreciation of the moon. We'll start with Zheng Ye Si, A Tranquil Night by Li Bai from Tang Dynasty. And this version is translated by Xu Yuanchong, a famous Chinese translator. Before my bed, a pool of light. Can it be hoarfrost on the ground? Looking up, I find the moon bright. Bowing in homesickness, I'm drowned.
11: Li Bai, the author of that poem, one of the more famous poets in Chinese history. Yeah.
13: Yes, he is. And the next piece I'm going to share is from Su Shi, who is equally a very famous poet in China. He's from Song Dynasty, and similarly, this version is translated by Xu Yuanchong, and it's called Prelude to Water Melody, 水调歌头. How long will the full moon appear? Wine cup in hand, I ask the sky. I do not know what time of the year. It would be tonight in the palace on high.
11: Su Shi There's a mention of food and drink in there somewhere.
13: Oh, yeah. He's known for his food and local cuisine appreciation in his poems, too.
12: He's definitely the culinary expert at that time.
11: That's awesome. Mm-hmm. Well, speaking of at that time, the festival has a history of over 3,000 years. I said hundreds and hundreds of years. I should have said thousands and thousands of years.
12: Yes, this festival has a history of over 3,000 years, tracing back to the Western Zhou Dynasty, which is an ancient Chinese imperial era from 1045 to 770 BC, when emperors worshipped the harvest.

0: harvest moon to pray for abundant crops the following year. So it has always been that time that people will be thankful for the harvest. And also it is a transition to a fixed national festival. During the Tang Dynasty, moon worship merged with popular night celebrations and eventually becoming an official public holiday by the Song Dynasty. Mm. So lucky people in China for several dynasties. You know, we have already had these kind of national holidays.
1: That would have been a popular decision at the time, I guess, right? You're all on vacation for a period of time now.
2: Right.
1: mythology plays a role here. Mm-hmm. There are legendary tales that are associated. I'm not an expert, of course, but Chang'e, I think, is one of the stories that's closely associated.
2: According to many folk lore and folk tales, Chang'e is indeed the goddess who is living in a palace, the moon palace on the moon. Well, thousands of years ago, when the legendary hero, he's an archer called Hou Yi, when he received an elixir of immortality, his wife Chang'e, back then still a mortal like the rest of us, she drank it to protect it from a villain. Then, immediately after drinking it, Chang'e herself flowed up to the moon, where she became a moon goddess and is just commemorated every mid-autumn night as a sign of, people pray to her, and also other like moon-related goddess, if it's following Taoism culture, then we pray for a good harvest next year. We pray for a good matchmaking, especially if it's unwed girls. And we pray for like just a pleasant home or harmony home culture for the next year, something like that.
0: And also another symbol of the legendary of Mid-Autumn Festival or the moon is the jade rabbit. It is
1: lives together with Chang'e?
0: Exactly. Mm-hmm. We cannot say it is the pet of Chang'e, but they probably at the same position, maybe, because it is also kind of one of the fairies. And then it is like Snow White Rabbit lives on the moon with Chang'e, using that mortar and also pestle to pound herbal and to make some kind of that medicine, medicine.
2: I heard about a version from an audiobook that's a fiction. So they open a pharmacy on the moon. And the rabbit is to break the herbal down into grinded ones, and the Chang'e pack it together and cook it into it.
1: Well, even Chang'e and the white rabbit would have to make a living up there, I suppose.
0: And I remember I watched an anime now, the modern anime about Jade Rabbit now. Because they have a crew of thousands of millions of rabbits on the moon. They started a factory every Mid-Autumn Festival to make millions of mooncakes.
1: Awesome. Oh, and
2: that's where the mooncakes are from.
1: I forgot to ask you. I said I was going to ask you and prepare your answers, and then I forgot. So let's do that right now. What's your favorite mooncake?
0: I will introduce that later, but that is kind of the type from my hometown. Mm. That kind of flasky, crispy skin of the mooncake, and the filling is meat.
1: Oh, with the meat inside.
0: Yes, savory mooncake.
1: Because when we talk about modern day customs, mooncakes is, I mean, you can't avoid it, right? Mm-hmm. They're on sale everywhere in the stores. You see them everywhere. You see the different designs and the different colors, and they are tasty, tasty, tasty. And they are also packed with calories.
0: Of course.
1: Yeah.
0: It's just not a mixture of oil and sugar.
1: It's not a diet time of year, but nor should it be, I say. It's a very central tradition to the holiday, the mooncake eating.
2: Yeah. I just realized lately that across China, different region has its own unique style of mooncakes. Yes. Like, for example, in Jiangsu province in eastern China, it's more common to see the crispy layer on the outside, while you guys have like salted filling on the inside.
0: Yeah.
2: While in here up north, it's more common to see, the round shaped, and it's all molded and it's kind of hard on the outside.
0: That kind of cake style.
2: Yeah,
0: and
2: the cake
0: style. We call them Cantonese style mooncake, Guangshi Yue Mian.
2: Okay. Mm. But the difference between Cantonese style and the northern style is perhaps, I would say, more like ours have hardened fillings. Like my favorite, for example, the lotus seed mash with egg yolk. That's like a very good old traditional northern mooncake.
1: Is that a traditional flavor or is that a hybrid flavor? The lotus seed mixed with the egg yolk flavor. I always

0: thought those were separate.
1: Yeah. No, it's mixed.
2: They're right? mixed, but the egg yolk is the like the center, the filling of that whole moon cake.
1: Indicating that it's a moon inside the cake.
0: I didn't know that either.
2: It is just a very, I think it is kind of contemporary, modern flavor now.
0: I see.
2: It's not that common like decades ago.
0: Mooncakes, yes, of course. Very, very common. My favorite, I don't know how common it is actually, this flavor, but the almost like a liquid syrup filling. With. I'm not sure if it's honey or...
2: It is quite creamy inside, right?
0: Kind of, yeah.
2: That is a kind famous from some of these Hong Kong brands, and they're really good at making these kind of special and kind of luxurious style of mooncakes. And we always send gifts this from this brand to our family members.
0: I have a question. Do you guys like the nut, is it the five nut filling
2: of the mooncake? Yes, yes. Oh, you know a lot about mooncakes.
0: Well, so this is the most traditional.
2: Yes.
0: Correct? The five nut. But I've been told that these days, young people in China are not a huge fan of the five nut filling. They find it a bit boring. And perhaps the older generation, maybe their grandparents, find that a bit frustrating that they don't enjoy that one as much because it is the most traditional form.
2: And that is why it feels that a lot of people are still buying them because they are still quite popular on the market. And a lot of people are still buying them to keep the whole tradition of eating the mooncake. I literally heard elderly saying, when you're eating that kind of five-nut mooncake, that means you ate mooncake. That is your celebrating the Mid-Autumn Festival.
0: And if you ate any other flavor, then you're not eating it at all.
2: No, at all. So, and that flavor, to be honest, when I was a kid, I found it just normal, and it's the taste of Mid-Autumn Festival. But it's probably at the age of middle school or after high school, I started to realize, why am I eating this? What is the taste? How can I even just know true?
0: I don't think I've I don't think I've had it. It must be a little bit dry. Is that the complaint?
2: It's just the taste of different nuts. And the texture of all of these fillings together, it tastes weird.
1: That's exactly how I felt.
2: No offense, five-nut mooncake lovers.
1: I mean, as a kid, that used to be my least favorite filling out of all flavors. And usually it's just I give it back to my parents or my grandparents who will happily take it. But yeah, you know, comparing with the other less crunchy feelings, the softer and sweeter versions of the mooncake taste. Of course, younger kids prefer the you know, like...
0: Sugary ones.
1: Yeah, sugary, sweet, and easy to chew on ones. But nowadays, I think there are companies, I don't remember their names, but there are companies working to cut those shredded nuts even more minced and more well mixed together so that it's less of different particles inside your mouth when you eat it, so that it's easier to accept and also less sweet and weird tasting.
2: Trying so hard to let people accept a fact.
1: I tried one of those a few years ago and I don't remember disliking it or feeling weird at all.
0: Mooncakes all over the country, although they might come in different forms, but traditions can be a little bit different depending on where you are in the country. For example, one of the traditions in Zhejiang is the tidal bores, to watch those.
2: Geographically, there is a long river, and it is the time for people to standing alongside the river and, of course, observe the tide, because that is also one of the scenery spots in that area under the full moon. So
1: in Hangzhou and nearby cities.
2: Yes.
1: Yeah, along the Tiantang River. Right.
0: I think, too, that, you know, we mentioned it before, moon gazing is part of the holiday. Although it sounds a bit... I don't know. What does that actually mean in a modern context? Do people actually take a few minutes and go outside and stare up at the moon? And do you make a wish for the following year? You mentioned before, you know, hoping some things for your life. But do people still do that these days?
2: I don't think that is, you know, exactly the thing right now, because you don't sit outside tasting the mooncake and observing the moon. It's not the thing that people do anymore. Instead, I think it's just a symbol of we can go outside, go on the balcony and take a look at, oh yeah, it is the full moon. And maybe we'll just go back and watch the Mid-Autumn Festival Gala, produced by CMG, of course.
0: Nice.
1: Yes.
2: Yeah, and I watched basically every year, and also I will also observe the moon. Surprisingly, if you are not, you know, observer of the moon, you will not notice how bright the moon can be at that night.
0: Mm-hmm.
2: So the whole city, if it doesn't have lights, you can still see everything.
1: Yeah, sometimes in the middle of the night, approaching Mid-Autumn Festival, I'll be shine to awake to realize that there's such a bright moon outside, like because my bed is next to the window, so it's quite obvious. And it gets to a point that I was awake because of the moonlight. And yes, people do still observe the moon these days, but more of an astronomy observatory kind of habit, and also a competition between the phone, different phone brands. Which one can capture the clearest picture of the moon and share it on your friend circle or WeChat moment?
0: I do it every year, and I fail every... Well, I don't take part in any type of like friend competition or anything like that, but I always try to take a picture with my phone, and it never looks, it always looks so far away and so unimpressive.
2: Just a white dot.
1: And white, yeah.
0: Yeah, exactly.
2: I know.
0: Doesn't really capture the essence of the moment.
2: Mm.
0: But the shape of the full moon itself, a full circle, it does represent something in Chinese culture too, right? It represents completeness.
1: Yeah, the analogy of a round circle, like tuan yuan, that's a very common phrase we use at this time of the year to indicate a unity of family, a unity of with a friend, or more often a family. And also this is the time when people who is not with their family miss their home.
2: And this is the time for my little quiz, I think, because
0: Well, go on then.
2: We've been kind of warming up for a little bit, and here's the quiz.
0: Are you quizzing us on information that we've already shared?
2: I don't think so.
0: Good. Well, that doesn't make it better. I'll just go ahead. Let's see how I do.
2: So the first one, it is a kind of a tricky one. How many mooncakes does the average Chinese family traditionally eat during the Mid-Autumn Festival? I have several options for you. One.
0: Well, wait, before you give any possible answers.
2: Yeah.
0: The question was,
2: how many mooncakes does the average Chinese family traditionally eat during the Mid-Autumn Festival?
1: In one day.
2: During the whole session.
1: Okay, in 3 days.
0: Does this include extended family members? Are we talking cousins, aunts,
2: just
0: uncles?
2: Listen to my options.
0: Okay.
2: So option one, one per person. Option
0: nope.
2: two.
0: Nope. I don't even know what the other options are. I'm going to say no to that one.
2: One, the very, very big one for one family.
1: Oh, we've did that before.
2: Maybe. So, and option three, there's no fixed number. Option four, exactly 8 mooncakes every Mid-Autumn Festival.
0: Mm. You mentioned the big one.
2: Yes.
0: Yeah, we should talk about that. If you go to the store, you'll see the mini mooncakes.
2: Mm-hmm.
0: They look like ice hockey pucks to me, probably because I'm Canadian.
1: But close enough.
0: Those are the smaller ones, but they have the kind of
2: gigantic ones.
0: The pizza-sized ones too. And you do kind of cut those like a birthday cake or like a pizza, right, into pieces for the family.
1: Right.
0: Okay, so what do you think the answer is, Yushan?
1: Which one is the big mooncake version?
2: Like
1: the B?
2: Mm.
1: I'm going to go with B, the second one, because we actually do it.
2: Oh, yeah.
0: Oh, do you?
1: Like, we share something as big as a, you know, like a tablet, and then just cut it like cutting birthday cakes. And everybody eat a slice instead of eating one full puck.
0: Oh, I've rubbed off on you, apparently. One puck. I like that. Well, 8 seems excessive. How many calories are in a mooncake, by the way, do you think? I know they're all different, but...
1: Traditional ones is... pretty high. A
0: couple of hundred, maybe?
1: Yeah.
2: Or thousands, actually. They're just a mixture of sugar and oil.
0: So it can't be 8, I wouldn't think. You'd be eating 8,000 calories a day in that day.
1: Mm.
0: So I'm going to say, I think I'm going to say 1. 1 per person. Originally, I scoffed at that possibility, but maybe there's a tradition there that you have 1 per day.
2: Yeah, that is why it is the tricky ones. The answer is C. There's no fixed number. Because mooncakes are often just shared, you know, rather than eaten individually. And because it is sometimes it's really, really sweet. So you can share with your family members and cut one into several pieces and eat it together.
1: Mm-hmm.
2: And also it fits the, you know, festival's theme of reunion because you can all share something.
0: Mm.
2: So, and there goes to the second question. Which fruit is traditionally associated with the Mid-Autumn Festival in some parts of China?
0: Mm.
2: We mentioned some of the, you know, mooncakes, different flavors, but what about the fruit? Do you want to just, you know, guess, or I can give you options.
1: I have absolutely no clue.
2: Right?
0: I'm trying to think of fruits that are shaped like the moon.
1: I'm trying to think of fruits that's particularly found in autumn.
0: Oh, yes.
1: Like a pear.
2: So maybe that's the logic.
1: Yeah.
0: Watermelon.
1: Persimmon?
0: Oh, that's a good guess.
1: Round and autumn.
0: And kind of reddish.
1: Yeah, or orangey.
2: So A, grapes.
1: No.
2: B, pomelos.
0: What's that?
1: Oh, like a gigantic tangerine with yellow flavor. This big, basketball size.
2: And then bananas. D, watermelons. You guessed it.
1: Okay.
2: Four options.
0: Can't be.
2: Repeat it. Grapes, pomelos, bananas, or watermelons.
1: Pomelo.
2: Yeah,
1: if there's no persimmon, then it's pomelo.
0: I mean, it does make the most sense.
1: Yeah.
0: But I'm also taking into account that he tricked us on purpose.
1: Okay.
0: In the first question. I'm going to say grapes. And I'm basing that on nothing.
2: That makes also sense. You know, there are a lot of grapes and they're all together.
0: Family can share them.
2: Reunion. The answer is B.
0: Ow.
2: Pomelos.
1: Mm-hmm.
0: Well done.
2: Because in Chinese, pomelo is youzi, and it can also be translated as blessings to the children. Because yo means blessing, zi means children. Yeah, so the word sounds somewhere like having or blessing, depend on the context. And pomelos are also round, making them a natural fit for festival centered around the full moon, and they look yellow.
1: Mm-hmm.
2: So it is actually in the shape of a moon. And the third one, it is a true or false question. The moon is always actually full on the night of the Mid-Autumn Festival.
1: More or less.
0: More or less.
2: Like, that is not a true or false.
1: I mean,
0: for the most part.
1: That's what I was going to say.
0: My instinct says say yes, because that's where all the romance comes from, right?
1: Mm-hmm.
0: I don't think Li Bai was looking up at a quarter moon.
1: Yeah.
0: Or a half moon. So I'm going to say yes.
2: So I'll give the answer. The answer is false. Because it is also a little bit tricky, because this festival is based on the Chinese traditional calendar. But the astronomical full moon doesn't necessarily fall exactly on the same local evening.
1: More or less.
0: For the most part.
2: And actually, there is a saying in China, 15的月亮16圆, which is the day after the Mid-Autumn Festival is the fullest moon. And this, you know, traditional idea is about celebrating under the full moon, but it's not guaranteeing the moon is astronomically full that night.
0: The representation of the moon, if we compare like Chinese culture and Western culture, the representation of the moon in China, it kind of has one standard meaning. Would you agree with that? It's never really changed. And the reason I ask is because in Western culture, it's kind of interesting. I've never thought about this before, but it represents a couple of different things. If you watch a scary movie or a horror movie, the full moon will always be there, right? Like werewolves and vampires.
1: The cue.
0: Right? It's almost
1: going to happen.
0: Like something scary is about to happen. So there's that. But then it's represented in a romantic kind of way as well. If you watch a Hollywood movie, for example, the romantic couple will kiss underneath the full moon or something like that. Artists have written songs about the full moon too. So it's kind of a split between the two, and it depends on the context of the situation. But during this time of year, I think it's exactly the same as China. In Canada, we have, I mentioned before, we have Thanksgiving. It falls in mid-October, and it's the same kind of concept. It's a harvest season. Traditionally speaking, it's when you give thanks for the bountiful harvests. And these days in modern Canadian culture, it still holds true. It's not about moon gazing per se, or moon cakes, but it is about eating and spending time with family. And yeah, it's an obligatory time of year to get together with your family members.
2: And we have our listeners telling us, what does the full moon mean in their region? We have Renu Kanwar from India saying, full moon represents glory, glow, and good luck.
0: Very nice.
2: Oh. Mm-hmm. And Ananda Jionka from Nepal saying it is the high energy day of the year.
0: So there's a connection between the full moon and energy flow?
2: It makes sense, right? Mm. The moon, it feels like it is full of energy absorbed from the sun, that kind of thing.
1: Yeah, if the solar is one side of the, you know, the folk deity worship, then of course the moon can be the other side, equally powerful in terms of providing energy for people who worship it.
2: And also we have Daniel Ezanwugo from Nigeria saying that it signals a new month in total of about 13 months in a year. So for probably in their tradition or in their calendar, they are
1: observing the moon just like how we have our Chinese lunar calendar. They have their own Nigerian lunar calendar where the full moon represents somewhere a new beginning that's in between. That's amazing.
0: But it's something too that just the moon, I just thought of this, it just draws us together, no matter where we're from, no matter what society we grew up in, no matter what language we speak, the moon, we all look up at the moon and it represents something to us throughout our history.
1: Right.
0: This time of year is a time for family, but it's also a time for people to travel. So where are people going for this particular occasion? What's hot?
1: Well, I kind of prepared a long list of places. So there are quite a few top domestic hubs that's attracting a lot of travelers this year, including major cities in China like Beijing, Shanghai, Chengdu, Sanya, Guangzhou, Hangzhou, Chongqing, Nanjing, Guiyang, and Xi'an. Remain
0: top like
1: tourists.
0: A tongue twister.
2: Just traveling everywhere.
1: While there are also regional scenic spots like Kashgar and Altai in Xinjiang Uyghur Autonomous Regions, and Xishuangbanna in southern China's Yunnan province, and also I believe up north Inner Mongolia, there's also Ulaanbaatar, according to Feifei, who just taught me that before the show. There's a beautiful, beautiful forest scene up there that's particularly attracting a lot of visitors in autumn season.
2: Yeah. People always call September as the golden September.
1: Yeah.
2: Because it is time for people just, you know, for the outing, for traveling, and go to see different types of sceneries. No matter you are going up north, you can view the most authentic and beautiful autumn views. And maybe you are going to south, it is still a little bit warm down there, so it can kind of take the tail of summer.
0: Sure, because in the northern part of the country, it starts to get cooler faster. So I guess that might be a reason then that travel has become so closely associated with Mid-Autumn Festival, is that you can go and experience different temperatures in different parts of the country. And maybe too, traditionally, it would be a time that you stay home with your family members, but now a time that you could potentially travel with your family members too.
1: Yeah, that's bringing the whole unity of a family to a further step forward, that you don't have to stay at home. You can have the free choice of going wherever your family is preferring.
2: Maybe, you know, to a further place or for outbound tourism.
1: Yeah, and media are reporting that, this is according to Guangzhou Daily, the journeys lasting 4 to 6 days represent 31% of holiday bookings already, and that is the highest. And while super long trips spanning 10 days or more account for 26% of total trip reservations. And of course, over 35% of travelers book trips starting before the October 1st National Day holiday, and more than 10% depart even before Mid-Autumn Festival.
0: Oh, really?
1: So around right now to, you know, just prolong it even further and use just multiple travel means, like including like high-speed train with aviation, like with air travel flights, with just different ways so that their extended trip is made more convenient.
0: What does it usually look like for you guys, this Mid-Autumn Festival, family related? When you walk into your home, is it food central? Is it focused around eating? Is it focused around catching up with family members? Is it focused around catching up on energy lost during work time? Or is it all of those things put together?
2: Before I moved to Beijing, we always gather together for the Mid-Autumn Festival. And my parents will prepare a whole feast for this festival, and we will definitely watch the gala. We mentioned it before. And then I think it is different from a normal day, but it is a day that everybody will cherish the moment for, you know, the peace, for the blessings from all of the kind of traditions and everything.
1: Yeah, this is usually for my family in particular, it's a good reason for us to all go back to the elders' home, to my grandparents' home, and to sit around together. Of course, we go in usual weekends too, but this particular day gives us even a better reason to gather together. Yeah. It's just the time of unity.
0: Lovely. Well, wherever you are and however it is that you will celebrate the Mid-Autumn Festival, we here at Roundtable certainly hope that you enjoy it. Coming up next, apparently we are using fewer and fewer words. Not us, but us, including you too. We'll talk about it after the break.
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0: This is Roundtable. I'm Steve Hatherley, today with Yushan and Yusha. Coming up, add up all the micro conversations you didn't have today. The barista, your neighbor, the colleague you passed in the hall without stopping to say anything. Individually, nothing. Collectively, though, thousands of words have disappeared, and a new study suggests that that is the new normal. 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No one decided that this should happen. So what did we trade away without noticing at all? And is there any reason to want it back? 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And don't forget that we love to hear from you. 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I'll give you that one more time, roundtablepodcast@qq.com. It's a strange thing to think about that humans are using 3,000 plus fewer words a day when compared to the way we used to speak. And it's not because we've become suddenly quiet by nature. People didn't just suddenly decide to not talk anymore, but it has much to do with our lifestyles and the tools that we use in our daily lives. So let's talk about this study and find out what they found.
1: Well, I'll share my personal observation later on, but here it comes with a huge, almost accidental discovery from a psychologist at the University of Arizona. While he wasn't really trying to study a decline in talking at all, actually, he was simply trying to repeat an older study back in 2007 about just how men and women talk. He actually accidentally, while observing the older study, that when new numbers came in with that study, his first reaction was that people are talking less and less words nowadays. Yeah, so between 2005 and 2019, the average number of words a person speaks per day fell by 28%, from around 16,000 words a day down to about 12,700 a day.
0: So it's like 3,000 plus.
1: Yeah, we're talking less, apparently.
2: And this is not a kind of one-off blip. It is a kind of steady slide. The drop wasn't sudden or tied to one particular year or event. It was consistent year-over-year decline across the entire 15-year period researchers studied.
0: It's hard to measure, is it not?
2: Yeah.
0: How do you literally measure how many words people are speaking, or I guess in this case, not using, not speaking at all?
1: You see, the original study was meant, there are 22 actually, the 22 studies were originally meant for study completely different things like coping with breast cancer, how men and women are dealing with illness, and adjusting after divorce, how people are, you know, communicating after a certain big decision is made, and also effects on meditation and, you know, just how people are reacting. It's more on the health and medical side of study, while in the meantime, they use some sort of a recording device, right, to record just how many sippets of words is like caught up by the machine every day. And from there, they accidentally got the results from daily word use.
0: And that's what they say is what makes the findings more convincing, not less convincing, is that these 22 studies were built to study different things. This was not the design at all. As you said, you know, adjusting after divorce, the effects of meditation, that was another one. The point there is that none of the participants knew that their word counts would ever be compared in that way. So it wasn't on the mind or the minds of the people in the studies.
1: Yeah.
0: Oh, they're measuring how many words I'm using. So there's no effect there. So that's why they say that they can look at this as kind of an accurate representation. And they found, too, that it's not dependent on age. So they did from 10 years old to 94 years old, and it showed up in every single age bracket.
2: Mm.
0: So the question is, why? Why is this happening?
2: Yeah, when you were mentioning young people got affected the most, or the number shows the strongest, it kind of makes sense for the reason of technology is making people speak less.
0: Mm.
2: You know, self-checkout machines, GPS, instead of, you know, asking for directions, ordering food through an app instead of, you know, now waiters are always telling you, scan the code on the table,
0: That's true. Mm-hmm.
2: So all these kind of convenience quietly remove moments where we used to have to talk to another human being.
1: Mm-hmm.
2: And the doctor, the expert said, we can shop for groceries now without talking with a checkout person. All these ways in which we have rendered our daily lives more efficient may have also resulted in rendering our social lives more rudimentary.
0: I've never thought about this before. Mm. Outside of our office space and not in your home, when you're just out, how many words do you think you use a day?
1: Very few.
0: Right?
1: Unless answering a phone call.
0: Yeah.
2: There's just no chance for you to speak, it feels. Probably less than 100 words. Because I'm imagining wherever I go, there is kind of, you know, a setup or infrastructure or just staffs there. Maybe they're talking to you. Maybe they're just saying the words that they have to say.
1: Mm-hmm.
2: But for us, as maybe the customer or just the people that is just going through that area, I was thinking about going to a Subway. I don't speak to anybody.
0: And even to a coffee shop. If you go to a coffee shop or to a tea shop, you now just scan, or if you have the app on your phone, you just order through the app. If you don't have the app on your phone, you just scan the QR code at the shop.
2: Mm.
0: You literally don't have to talk to anybody if you don't want to. And it's one, I've said this for years, I feel like for our jobs, it's one of the luckiest things that we have is that we have to talk so much, because when we go out into society, we are not really required to speak to anyone at all. Now, they did find, and you mentioned it already, Yushin, your assumption was correct, that younger adults are more likely to communicate through texting and messaging apps instead of talking out loud. And I guess that lines up with why the decline was steeper, which they did find, in younger people than in older adults. But remember, too, I think we have to remember, too, this study was done in the United States. So this is only looking at American people.
2: Mm.
0: Has any type of study like this ever been done in China? Or do you assume that the same results would be found in China?
1: Not that I've heard of, but I believe similar speech studies are done for medical uses, for similar uses like just tracing people's actions or reactions after a certain treatment, but not really on the word count.
2: Yeah, the EAR style audio tracking behind the 28% decline hasn't been, you know, replicated on ordinary Chinese speakers. But Chinese research on everyday speech volumes has focused mostly on the elderly. Teams like Huang Lihe's at Tongji University have measured word counts and also information density in the speech of aging adults and Alzheimer's patients. But as Chinese people, and the same slide shows up in self-report, a November 2024 China Youth Daily survey of more than 1,300 respondents found that around 57% experience incoming call fear of hesitation.
0: Oh, okay.
2: So fear of
0: answering the phone.
1: Yep.
0: Oh, do you feel that?
1: Oh, yes.
0: Oh, really?
1: Every time when my phone rings, I'm like, oh,
0: you assume it's bad news.
1: Or I assume I just have to pull it up and talk to someone like an adult.
0: Hmm.
1: It's sometimes scary. Mm.
2: Now you know you're not alone. And then more than 68% said long-term reliance on online chatting has degraded their offline social skills.
1: Mm.
2: And 53% prefer handling matters online rather than face-to-face.
1: Yeah.
2: So self-reported, not recorder verified, but remarkably close to what, you know, the whole survey says about unused social skills.
0: Well, let me check with you and see if you agree or if you fall into that category. 68% said long-term reliance on social or online chatting has degraded offline social skills.
2: Mm.
0: That's what you said. Do you fall into that 68%, do you think?
2: Not specifically like that, but it's just I feel differently when I was speaking to people or chatting with people online rather than just talking offline.
0: Mm.
2: It feels like I have different maybe personalities if you'd...
0: Oh, that's interesting.
2: I'm sure if you have that, just maybe online because you don't have to see another person's face or you don't need to have that kind of feeling of communication. It's just talk and texting. Then you can be a little bit more outgoing online.
0: Uh-huh. So do you think that you have a more aggressive or vibrant personality online than you
2: yes.
0: do? Oh, interesting.
2: I do.
0: And you attribute that to just the way that you grew up in the society that you grew up in, everybody's texting, everybody's communicating online all the time.
2: Mm. I think anonymity is one thing in here, because when you're talking online, and from my childhood, I was playing all of these kind of computer games that you can just talk online. And, you know, a lot of people trash talk, and
0: yes.
2: they can do that just because it is online and anonymous.
1: Mm-hmm.
2: And you don't know who they are, and you don't have to basically, not 100%, but be responsible for what you just said.
1: Right. For me, there is no such difference.
2: All right.
1: If I'm outgoing, easygoing online, then if I meet that person, it's going to be the same. If I'm overly polite to someone while texting, then meeting that person doesn't change that attitude either. So, like, for me, it almost doesn't make any difference talking online or offline. And you asked the question of, do we feel like we fall into the over 60% of people who feel like they're losing their social contacting or speech skills?
0: Mm.
1: I felt so before I do what I do now.
2: Mm.
1: Previously, it's such a huge pressure for me to talk to someone, especially when it's someone that I don't know, a stranger.
0: Like, for example, what would be...
1: Like paying at a cashier of a convenience store or something
0: that,
1: like...
0: That would be stressful.
1: Yeah.
0: Really?
1: As a kid, like, I feel awkward. And if somebody approached me and talked to me, I would feel like, oh, wow, why are you talking to me? But anyhow, so I will... respond, of course, but the impact of having to talk to someone, especially strangers, was stronger before than after we do, you know, talk shows and speak up more.
0: There's something that I see here in China that I have not seen in other countries, and that's the voice notes on WeChat.
1: Mm-hmm.
2: Mm.
0: I've not seen that before.
1: Oh.
0: Yeah, I've seen people like texting out their messages. Here in China, I see it all the time, and I've received a lot of voice notes.
1: Sorry to hear that.
0: why do you say sorry to hear that?
1: Because I personally always consider voice notes a type of, you know, it's benefiting just the sender, him or herself.
2: It's a kind of impolite connotation in nowadays Chinese communication or workplace.
0: Interesting. Well, the reason I brought it up is because that still counts as using words.
1: Of course.
0: When you are sending a voice note to someone. It's not exactly the same because you're not having a...
1: conversation?
0: I was going to say that. I was going to say you're not having a conversation, but you are kind of having a conversation if they send back a voice note, if it goes back and forth, but it's just not face-to-face. But what I didn't know is that's considered a little impolite.
2: Because you are forced to be on this app and listen to this person's voice memo for probably seconds, or even some people just send a 60-second voice message to you, and you have to listen to it on this app for the whole minute.
0: Well, there is, to be fair, the convert to text button.
1: That we have now, but not previously.
0: Yeah. Oh, and I use it all the time.
1: Yeah, me too.
0: I prefer, oh my gosh, what does that say about me? I prefer to read the words from someone rather than hear
2: right?
0: their voice.
1: Naturally, we all do.
0: But why do we feel like that?
1: It's like because you are put under a context that's given

0: a like online menu I can see.
1: So that I don't have to speak with you?
0: Yes.
2: Really?
0: I just don't like the waiter sitting next to me and wait for me to order. I want my time to actually observe the menu and spend time and take my time to actually choose and decide which dish I would like.
1: It's really funny. I prefer to talk to the waiter or the waitress.
2: And ask a bunch of questions of what this is made
1: oh,
2: of.
1: Oh, yes. What's that this? What's that? What's this? What's that? Now, what we just talked about, and going back to what the researchers found, is that they admit that it's possible. If you added up the spoken words per day and the typed words per day, there may not have been a decrease. So they're not really including the typed numbers in this particular study. But I want to ask this question too. If this is true, and apparently it is in America, you know, thousands of words are disappearing per day from our conversations. Is there anything wrong with this? If those words are being replaced by text or not being replaced at all, we're just communicating with people less than we used to. Is there anything worrisome about that?
2: That was my initial eyebrow frowning thought when I first read about this whole article and this research. I was like, we at our current era are walking towards the direction that in the future is going to be non-human serving our coffees in the future. It's going to be humanoid robots that we're dealing with all the time. So it is a one direction kind of development. We call it development that we're going on to now. It's then why are we feeling sorry that we're interacting less with people? But I do agree on the fact that losing the skill of chit-chatting, of just feeling at ease when you speak to someone, it's more or less a loss. But perhaps that's not something we are eventually going to need in the future, are we?
0: I feel that I've lost the, you know, the skill of small talk. You know, the moment that you meet somebody on the street, I can be just totally frozen and I don't know what to say at the moment. And probably that is the skill when you have a lot of conversation with people. You can talk about, I'm thinking about maybe weather. Have you eaten? That's the way that Chinese people greet. But that's all. I could not figure out any other words or just conversation topics to talk.
1: I ran into you on the street one day.
0: Yeah?
1: Randomly. Do you remember our interaction? It was at a four-way intersection in front of a supermarket. And all of a sudden I heard, hey, Steve. And I look and there's Yushin. I didn't find you to be awkward in that moment at all.
0: But deep down, I was like, okay, now I have to talk to Steve now. What should I talk?
2: Oh, wow.
1: My goodness.
0: Yeah.
1: You're right. You are bad at small talk.
2: I mean, it's almost the opposite for me. Like after joining Roundtable and everything, I started talking much more. I feel like I'm better at small talks with whomsoever. Yeah, with my elder, like family members, I can just be more at ease talking about what they're interested. Because now I'm more, I'm sharper at developing what people are potentially interested at. So yeah, but I'm curious.
0: Yeah. Anyway, these kind of small interactions are also kind of a practice for your daily life, and then. The survey compares social ease to a skill that needs regular use. Social skills are a skill like any other, she says. And if you don't keep practicing the thing, you lose these kind of competency.
1: Yeah, that's a great point. That's the reason they're called skills, right? Social skills is because you need to keep practicing them or they will kind of disappear. I agree with what you said, Yushan, but I'll take it a step further. Yeah, we are headed in this direction now where eventually we're not going to need to speak with anyone anymore, really. And I think that's kind of a terrifying thought. So back to the question of, is this worrisome or is it not? Well, I suppose that's a matter of opinion. If you're a naturally shy person who doesn't really enjoy interactions with other people, well, you may be celebrating this news a little bit. But I also think that this is one of the things that makes us a human being is, you know, interacting with other people.
2: Right.
1: When we do that, we hear other perspectives. We hear other emotions. We

0: hear other opinions on how we are feeling. So if we're all eventually just going to be asking, you know, large language models about how to deal with certain things going on in our lives rather than asking our friends or our family, well, then I feel like we're losing something that makes us uniquely human.
1: Yeah.
0: How can we get better at it then? You know, if we're constantly online, communicating online, and you said it yourself, you feel more comfortable there, you feel perhaps more confident there, which means you're probably going to be leaning towards that option if it's available to you. So if we're headed more and more in that direction, then how are we supposed to sharpen our skills?
2: From now on, I'll just send voice message to you guys. Yeah. You'll have to listen to my 60-second voice message.
0: Judging from that facial expression from Yushan, I wouldn't expect a response.
1: Good luck. But, for me, the biggest tip will just go ahead. Just make the chat. Forget about how potentially awkward it's going to be for you or for the other person. Just chat and then forget about it. So what? It doesn't hurt. And use whatever occasion you might encounter during the day, getting a coffee and just walking down the street, getting on the bus, helping out someone on the road that you see, just whatever, wherever.
0: That will do it for this edition of Roundtable. Thank you very much for being with us, for Yushan and Yushan. I'm Steve Hatherley. We all wish you the very happiest of mid-autumn festivals, and we ask you to join us again next time. Bye-bye.

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2: 您现在收听的是中国国际广播电台。
3: Now the news, I'm Tian Yu. Chinese President Xi Jinping says China-US relations have come to another historical juncture. He made the remarks at the welcome banquet held by US President Donald Trump at the White House. President Xi said the development goals of the two countries are mutually reinforcing. He called for exploring a new path for major countries to get along with each other. Earlier, President Xi held talks with President Trump as part of his state visit. The Chinese president called for translating the new vision of a constructive China-US relationship of strategic stability into action. The two leaders agreed to work toward the new vision during Trump's visit in Beijing in May this year. Before their talks, President Xi attended a welcome ceremony held by Trump at the White House. President Xi said he's ready to work with Trump to steer the giant ship of China-US relationship on a steady course towards the future.
4: I'm visiting the United States at President Trump's invitation to carry on our friendship, expand cooperation, and promote the well-being of both our peoples. The interests of China and the United States are deeply intertwined, and there's plenty of room for us to work together. China-US cooperation may not solve every problem in the world, but without our cooperation, it would be hard to solve many of the world's problems.
3: President Xi stressed that China and the United States stand to gain from cooperation and will both lose in confrontation. He called on China and the U.S. to strengthen communication, cooperate with sincerity, and coexist in peace. Meantime, President Xi's wife, Peng Liyuan, has visited the National Museum of Asian Art in Washington, D.C., together with U.S. First Lady Melania Trump. UN humanitarians say more than 6,500 Palestinians have been displaced from their homes in the West Bank since 2023 due to settler attacks or access restrictions. The UN Office for the Coordination of Humanitarian Affairs said an updated map showed the locations of communities displaced and sites of more than 6,000 settler attacks. The UN Population Fund reported high levels of gender-based violence against women and girls in the West Bank and the Gaza Strip. UN Secretary General Antonio Guterres has called for efforts to tackle the root causes of sea level rise, primarily by capping greenhouse gas emissions. Guterres also stressed the importance of protecting people from rising waters. Around 770 million people live less than 5 meters above the high tide line. The UN chief said sea level rise is a threat multiplier which batters economies, trade, infrastructure, and food systems. A three-day trade fair in South Africa is bringing Chinese manufacturers and African buyers together to explore business partnerships. The China Home Life South Africa, now in its 10th edition, opened Wednesday in Midrand, Johannesburg. The exhibition brings together importers, distributors, wholesalers, and retailers, as well as buyers sourcing products for specific projects. The Ministry of Culture and Tourism says China has become a major destination for global travelers and the world's largest source of international tourists. China recorded 154 million inbound tourist arrivals in 2025, up over 17%. Chinese mainland residents made 148 million outbound trips, up more than 20%. Chinese tech giant Tencent has launched TenPay Go, a payment app for overseas users traveling to China. The new platform is designed to make payments more convenient for inbound visitors. The app supports bank cards issued overseas by 7 major international card organizations. It will also enable overseas visitors to activate a ride code for Shenzhen's buses and metro with no phone number or transit card required. The first foreign trade vessel to sail through China's Pinglu Canal has arrived at Vietnam's Canto Port. The container vessel departed from Nanning Port in South China's Guangxi-Zhuang Autonomous Region on September the 16th. It carried cargo including wood panels, chemicals, and auto parts, mainly from western China. The canal stretches from Hangzhou in Guangxi to the Beibu Gulf. It is the closest maritime outlet for much of southwest China. And that's the news. I'm Tian Yu.
0: What is uneven development and how do we change course?
5: Welcome to The Bridge, enlightening conversations on world cultures, life, and everything in between. Hey everyone, this is Jason Smith, host of The Bridge podcast from sunny California. If you like the show, don't forget to subscribe. We love The Bridge.
0: Hey everyone, I'm Jason Smith, originally from sunny California, now living in beautiful Beijing. Joining us today is Dr. Michael McDunford, Emeritus Professor of Geography at the University of Sussex and Visiting Professor at the Chinese Academy of Sciences. He is the author of a new book, Rethinking Uneven Development. Welcome back to The Bridge to China.
6: Thank you very much, Jason. It's a great pleasure to join you again.
0: It's a great pleasure to have you on. Minds like yours are how the rest of us learn about how to deal with today's geopolitical realities. So I wanted to talk about the book, and I have a lot of questions. The book places China's transformative role at the center of the move towards multipolarity, which is what we're talking about in geopolitics today. How, in your opinion, does China's experience illustrate combined development?
6: Okay. The concept derives from Trotsky's theory of uneven and combined development. The starting point is the idea that economic development is an expression of unevenness. What he argued is that as soon as one country industrializes, a whip of external necessity forces others to follow if they can. And he also said that their ability to follow depends on their economic and cultural capacity. So, you know, in 1955, Mao Zedong said, "Our goal is to catch up with and surpass the United States." And it may take, he said, 15 five-year plans. And at the moment, we are at the start of the 15th five-year plan. Now, Trotsky also identified what he called a privilege of backwardness. And van der Linden identified what he called the handicap of a head start. So in relation to the latter, you can say that already industrialized countries often confront difficulties in scrapping old equipment and so on, especially if it's in the hands of private owners. Whereas countries that are, in a sense, embarking on industrialization can often immediately jump into the technologies of the latest industrial revolution. And in China's case, you actually see that very, very clearly in the way in which it's jumped into new energy, electric vehicles, robotics, also in relation to high-speed rail, a whole series of other very, very important technologies in which, you know, after its adoption of indigenous innovation, it's made very, very significant rapid progress. Combined development actually has two aspects. On the one hand, it refers to this sort of dialectic of compulsion, privilege, handicap, capacity. And on the other, it refers to the combination of things that come from outside with ways of doing things in one's own society. So, I mean, an example you could take is actually Chinese Marxism, because Marxism came from the outside. But in the first integration, China sought to integrate it with the characteristics of China as a society. And in the second integration, it is actually integrating it with traditional Chinese culture. And it comes through in very important ways in many of the pronouncements that China makes today on the international stage. Now, obviously, this idea of combination can be employed to consider the way in which Chinese projects are combined with the characteristics of host societies. So you could think, for example, about what happens to the characteristics of the products, of ownership, management, organization of the workforce, the character of the supply chain, when Chinese electric vehicle companies invest, for example, in the European Union, you know, where they're actually subject also to European Union regulation. So you can use the concept, you know, in relation to China's own rise, but also you can use it in relation to China's relationship, you know, with other parts of the world as it unfolds.
0: I want to talk about China specifically because, you know, we're living in a period where urban China is extremely well off, you know, compared to where it was, and rural China is still catching up. So in China, what concrete policy mechanisms does the book examine in relation to the urban-rural integration, poverty alleviation, and remote remote areas. You know, China did end extreme poverty for 600 million people. That number is debatable. We've talked about it. You said that maybe in 1980, there were 130 million people living in abject poverty. But will the trend towards helping the least well-off continue in the current rural revitalization campaign? And how is that happening?
6: Well, it's happening in part, you know, through programs for urban-rural integration. But, you know, in relation to contemporary China, I actually want to start, you know, in the past. I mean, I think you should start, you know, with the land to the tiller. You know, the program that was implemented immediately after the new China was established when, 700 million mu of farmland were allocated to 500 million farmers. So that was, in a sense, the first step in poverty alleviation, and a critical first step. And then you saw the collectivization of agriculture, and you saw a system under which, if you like, a kind of rural surplus was taken in order to enable China to start to industrialize, you know, initially in conjunction with the Soviet Union. And also, it establish these collective enterprises in the countryside in order to create a market for machinery. So you can see the movement, if you like, of resources backwards and forwards between the countryside and the city, even at that very, very, very, very early stage. Then in 1979, you know, China decided to let some people and some places get rich first. But if you read what Deng Xiaoping said many, many times on that occasion, he insisted that once they became rich, it was their responsibility to help everybody else become rich. Now, if you look at what subsequently happened until 2005, you know, rural-urban inequalities increased dramatically. So did regional inequalities, and so did social inequality. But when you get to the new millennium, China started to increase attention to these issues. So it started to talk about, you know, the San Nong Wenti, so the three rural problems. And it started to be concerned about the restructuring of the industrial economy of the Northeast and the development of Western China. So basically, at that point, you know, one of the key aims was rural-urban integration, which is also reflected, you know, in the poverty campaign and is also reflected in contemporary rural revitalization. But I think it's interesting to talk about the way it unfolded in the past, because in the past, one of the things that happened was that Chongqing was designated as the cornerstone of the development of Western China. It was to be, you know, the first area in Western China to establish Xiaokang Shehui, all right, so a moderately prosperous society, which was, of course, the aim for 2020 nationally. And it, you know, with Chengdu, was made a national pilot area for comprehensive reforms in coordinating urban and rural development. That was in 2007. So at that point, you know, Chongqing, they

0: undertook 3.6 trillion yuan of debt-funded state-led investment in infrastructure and essentially in expanding the physical area of the city that could be used for development. It was recognized as a new area, which is a high-level special economic zone, and it tried to develop a series of pillar industries. And it also, you know, established, well, they call it a 4+6+800 company laptop computer manufacturing chain. And they also established, you know, this rail route to Europe. Those steps were linked, you know, with transformations in the countryside and the development of a pro-livelihood development strategy of rural and urban integration. And it involved some remarkable steps. I mean, in Chongqing, it involved hukou reform, you know, which continues to this day. At that time, in 2 years, 3.38 million rural people obtained an urban hukou and what they called, you know, five pieces of cloth, wujianifu, which basically means a retirement pension, urban employment, public rented housing, education in public city schools and health insurance. They also introduced something called a land certificate system that basically enabled rural households that moved to the city who recovered their rural residential plot, their JGD, for agricultural use, for arable use, to obtain in the region of 30, well, in 2011, it was about 300,000 yuan to start up their urban life. I mean, I could explain the way the system worked. It was a very, very interesting system because anybody who wanted to develop land around the edge of Chongqing actually had to purchase one of these land certificates for the amount of land they wanted to develop on this market. And then the revenues raised were paid to farmers and, well, 80% went to the farmer and 20%, you know, to the commune from which they came. They gave rural residents support to develop micro-enterprises in Chongqing. In 3 years, 40 million square meters of public housing and publicly owned dormitories were established. They controlled, you know, the rise in house prices in the city. So, you know, many of these steps were then copied, you know, or transferred, you know, to other parts of China because it was a pilot project. You know, it was designed to experiment with policies that could be used more generally. So I think one of the things that I would say in relation to your question is in thinking about these things, you need to think about the way in which China, you know, learns from experience, you know, studies experience in a very, very careful way. And in the light of that, you see this extraordinary sort of evolution of policies. At the same time, you know, if you looked at the countryside, they had these socialist new countryside projects in which they built entire new villages, you know, for rural communities. And then they established rural activities to produce farm products, basically for urban markets. If you look at Chongqing, Chongqing also was involved in poverty alleviation because a significant number of poverty counties and poverty villages were in the Wuling Mountain area, which was part of Chongqing itself. So all of these are sort of examples of an experiment through which China adopted a whole series of policies that could then be applied, you know, again in other places, but also in the poverty alleviation campaign. And also today, you know, in relation to rural urban integration, where there's an attempt, if you like, to increase the flow of resources backwards and forwards between the countryside and the city.
1: You know, we've talked about this many times, about the turn 1978 to 1980. And I feel like, based on our prior conversations, that a lot of people, including myself sometimes, make the mistake of thinking that China's development started in 1980. Could you talk about the kind of things that the party and that the government did between 1949 and 1978 to increase the prosperity and livelihood of both people in urban areas, but especially people in rural areas, and how development happened? Because if we looked at that period, we see people living twice as long.
0: Yes.
1: We see that people were living around 35 to 40 years, and then they were suddenly living 60 years and more than that. So how did this process come about? How did China raise people out of the century of humiliation which preceded 1949?
0: I think what China did in that era, first of all, was, of course, it established an independent industrial system, you know, in many heavy industries, which actually played an important role in underpinning, you know, its growth once it switched, you know, towards more export-oriented consumer good industries. I think one way of answering you is to say that one could read a World Bank report in 1981, And that report was very striking because it reflected on the data, that the number that you spoke about, you know, of this extraordinary increase in life expectancy. And that increase in life expectancy was most rapid, you know, basically through the 1960s into the middle of the 1970s. And it had a great deal to do with the development of rural health and education, you know, barefoot doctors and so on. But that World Bank report said that China, you know, is distinguished from virtually all other, you know, at that stage, you know, underdeveloped and poor countries by the fact that they had done far, far more for the livelihoods of, if you like, ordinary Chinese people. And it's important to remember, you know, that in China in that era, you know, a lot of things were not commodified. So a lot of things like food, shelter, and so on were actually provided in kind to people, or else they had these capacities to provide these things for themselves. So, you know, in the countryside, you know, people had a plot of land on which they could grow their own food. They were able, if they were rural residents, they were able to build their own house on that plot of land. So they had somewhere to live. They could produce food to eat. And many of them, you know, could make their own clothing. So a great deal of what they consumed in that era, you know, did not depend on a market income. The other thing was, you know, that once you get, you know, to the population doubled, right? I mean, it wasn't just life expectancy. The population doubled from 500 million to 1 billion. And of course, at that point, once it reached 1 billion, they introduced the one-child policy in order to prevent growth. But in that period, you know, the growth of GDP, real GDP, was in excess on average of about 6.4%. I mean, it was an incredibly turbulent period. I mean, if you look at the trends in development, and that turbulence was actually driven to a significant extent by the extraordinary turbulence in capital investment. It's on average, you know, it grew at over 6% per year. The per capita rate of growth was obviously slower, you know, because the population doubled. And of course, once the population stopped growing, but GDP grew even faster, you know, after the reform era, per capita incomes increase much, much more rapidly indeed. And at that point, of course, more reliance was placed upon people earning an income in order, in a sense, to be able to acquire the goods and services that they need rather than, you know, rely on things provided in kind. Although even if you look at the household responsibility system, you know, that was introduced, you know, in the early 1980s, with that, you know, rural people still had this GID, you know, as I spoke about earlier, you know, a residential plot on which you can grow food and build your own house, which goes to every rural resident. And they also, of course, all had contracted land. So they all had, you know, this is very, very different, you know, from the rural population in many other parts of the world, which basically doesn't, in a sense, have the kinds of rights to land that rural people had. And that, you know, if times get difficult, you know, that's something that people can always go back to. I mean, it plays a very, very important role in sustaining livelihoods. So I think, you know, I mean, to me, you know, China's development is a result of the success of the CPC, and it's also you have to remember that first period. You know, China was embargoed, you know, by the United States and by many other Western countries. You know, that embargo ended in 1972 with Nixon's visit. You know, after ping pong diplomacy and Nixon's visit, immediately, you know, Zhou Enlai and Mao Zedong acquired foreign loans. And they use these foreign loans to acquire foreign capital, Western equipment, and to develop consumer good industries. And that actually was in a sense an intention, you know, in 1949. But I mean, the Korean War, in a sense, forced a radical change of course. And you also have to remember in that period, you know, China spent in the 1960s, you know, something in the early 70s, something like half of its fixed capital investment was spent moving in its industries to the center and west of China, to the so-called third front area, because they felt threatened, you know, on the one hand by the United States, which had entered the Vietnam War, and on the other hand by the Soviet Union, with which they had a very difficult relationship in that period. So, you know, I think, you know, the achievements of the CPC in that period were indeed remarkable. But I mean, the other thing that's very striking is this capacity it has to carefully examine what it does, and then in the light of that, you know, to adopt reform. And I mean, you know, we had reform in the reform era, but there was reform within the reform era. And then, as I said, you know, at the end of the last millennium, you know, China gives much, much more weight to common prosperity again and starts to address the problems of inequality, the problems of environmental deterioration and so on that had actually been generated in the reform era. So to me, this is just one process, you know, that is profoundly shaped by a changing external environment and that, you know, reflects a capacity, if you like, to, in a very, very practical way, solve the problems that are encountered and to introduce reforms that in many ways are quite radical. I mean, you know, to me, what happened in 1979, I should emphasize, that was to a significant extent a decentralization. What happened in the Great Leap Forward was a decentralization. In the time of the Great Leap Forward, you know, they started the second five-year plan. They had to repay all the loans they'd acquired from the Soviet Union. The Soviet Union took back the blueprints. All the Soviet experts left. So because they had to repay those loans, it meant the central state lacked resources. Now, I mean, because of series of events in that time, you know, there were serious consequences. But what they did was that they wanted to mobilize local initiative. And in a sense, you know, the reform era was exactly the same thing. It was an attempt to mobilize local initiative. And in that period, they had to repay the loans that they'd taken out in the 1970s. I mean, China's very interesting, you know, because as with any country, you know, to industrialize, if you're a developing country, you can't do what Western countries did. You know, you don't draw resources from the rest of the world, suck resources out of the rest of the world and use it. You have to find those investment resources domestically within your own country. And that, in a sense, was what they did with the price scissors, you know, in the 1950s, for example. But, you know, when China acquired foreign loans, it made sure that it invested in activities that would generate revenue streams that enabled it to repay those loans. So it never got into the kind of debt traps that so many developing countries actually find themselves in. But at the time of reform, they had to repay loans. And again, so they decentralized. And they, you know, they abandoned, you know, they introduced this idea of local public finance. You know, they adopt this idea of eating in separate kitchens rather than eating from a common pot, you know. So these were trying to transfer initiatives, you know, to local government and to encourage local government to, you know, engender economic growth and economic development. So that era, you know, so what I'm saying is that era itself can be looked at in a variety of ways. And I think this idea of the way they decentralized responsibility, you know, to township and village enterprises, you know, people assumed in household responsibility system, responsibility for producing food on the plots that they were contracted, the way in which local government, you know, in a sense, kept more of the resources initially than it generated, and the way that led, you know, to a very, very rapid process of development. So it, to me, is a single path, you know, with many transitions. And each of these transitions is addressing difficulties that arise at each point in time. And, it, you know, okay, it's a long answer.
1: That's a brilliant answer. I mean, I wish, you know, in the future, we should do another interview just about that period of time. Oh, yeah.
2: You're listening to The Bridge.
1: But let's move on. I want to talk about geopolitics for the purposes of talking about your book and talk about imperialism, neo-imperialism. So mercantile and financial capital combined with centralized fiscal military states, imperialism, played a role in the European colonization of the world, of the globe. But this process was also replicated as neo-imperialism in the mid-20th century. In your book, you argue that we're at a turning point. How are we at a turning point now?
0: Okay. Maybe I can answer in three parts, okay? I mean, the first thing I want to say is that in that book, I basically examine the rise and then the relative decline of a succession of leading economic and political powers. And I also examine the relatively limited spread or diffusion of the advances that occurred in successive industrial revolutions, you know, in a sense, generating uneven development. Now, I pay attention, you know, to the histories and geographies of the ascent and relative decline of, well, Italian, Portuguese, Spanish, Dutch, British, and American hegemons. And I also look at the industrialization and development of Europe after the Second World War. And I look at the development of contender states, you know, such as Japan, East Asian tigers, and then especially China, all of which, you know, I would argue were largely pan-rational states. So that's the first thing. As far as these turning points are concerned, I argue, in a sense, the arguments are also presented by many other people. I argue that the world is at a turning point in three respects. The first is Xi Jinping's changes unseen in a century. Now, what I think he is noting is change to a multipolar world without a hegemonic power, and hopefully, therefore, the end of imperialism and colonialism. You know, what Xi does not say is what he was thinking about, you know, that occurred 100 years ago. So you can only surmise. I mean, I sometimes think, was he talking about the Soviet and Chinese revolutions? Maybe, maybe not. Was he simply thinking about the ascendance of the United States, you know, to leadership of the Western world? But that's the first point. You know, we're certainly at a turning point, and I shall come back to that particular point in a moment. Second, you know, it's the end of an era that started 250 years ago with the British and the European Industrial Revolution. You know, the British Revolution occurred in about 10 regions. It saw then an extraordinary increase in global inequality, and it saw the center of economic gravity of the world move from Asia to the North Atlantic. And my argument would be that that era is ending, because in a sense, China is emerging as one of the most vital centers of manufacturing and industry in the world, and the center of economic gravity of the world is returning to Asia. Third, you know, I argue that it's an end of an era that started in 1492, you know, when Europeans used Song Dynasty inventions to put guns on ships, although they did develop their own gun technology and, of course, modified the types of ships that they used, and basically proceeded to colonize the world. So that, in a sense, was the beginning of an era of European domination of the world. So I think that era is coming to an end. The third thing, you know, I think it's important to understand why the West started to decline and when it started to decline. And I tend to emphasize that it started really with the crisis in the 1970s, the end of a golden age. You know, and in the book, I talk a lot about that golden age. Since then, you know, basically the average rate of productivity growth in the G7 countries has progressively declined. Basically, productivity declined due to a decline in productive investment. And the decline in productive investment occurred because of a decline in the rate of profit on productive investment. So you could say that at that time, a kind of productive model of development, you know, which existed, you know, in Europe and the United States, and indeed the United States, you know, up until the 1970s, gave way to a model that was more concerned with the extraction of value and a financial model of accumulation. And of course, a lot of productive activities were moved offshore. But, you know, critically at that point, you know, the United States in 1971 took the dollar off gold. And that in a sense, opened a wave of finance-led development. You know, the rise of market finance, increased reliance on financial assets, even in the case of non-financial corporations, emphasis upon the extraction of value from privatized assets rather than the creation of value. This is something that Matsukato emphasizes in a new report that she's just published with her colleagues. So basically, you know, as productive investment declined, competitiveness declined. And eventually, as industrial economies, they were overtaken by China and by other emerging economies. And then they started to run large, well, quite early on in the case of Britain, very large trade deficits, budget deficits. So in a sense, what they were doing, they were spending more than they earned. Now, you know, if the consequence, you know, to put it in a few words, you know, of these deficits for the US was that its net international investment position exploded from minus $84.6 billion in 1990 to minus $24.7 trillion in 2024. So the United States' position came increasingly to depend on a surplus on its financial account, you know, which reflects its ability to print its own currency, which is the same also to some extent for European countries. So dollar seigniorage, the role of the petrodollar, a dollar-based international system, the sale of treasury bills, and it also relies on foreign investment in the United States. And then it secondly relies on what is called primary income. So this means interest, commission, rent, profit, dividends, interest on loans that are denominated in dollars. And they derive, you know, to a significant extent from the kind of control, you know, it exercises over the rules of the international system. What I then would, in a sense, argue is that it was in that context, you know, that these emerging parts of the Europe, of the world, themselves, you know, because the institutions were controlled by the Western world, started to establish parallel institutions of global governance and parallel systems of payments. On the other hand, you know, the situation that we're in at the moment is that, in a sense, you know, the Western elites seem determined, you know, in a sense, to maintain their leadership in the world.

0: It's reflected in a succession of wars, and you could interpret, you know, what happened in Venezuela and even what happened in Iran as an attempt to seize control of energy, world energy resources. But also, you know, we're in a situation where the United States, you know, is seeking to solve its problems at the expense of its allies. But I mean, maybe we should come back to that when we talk about the international context, well, the context of the Western world in the international order.
1: Well, actually, I'm really interested. You're the one who introduced me years ago to the idea of the Gini index and of disparity. And we're talking about, you know, where Western powers, the elite, are actually seeking rent. When we talk about Europe and the United States, we see massive disparities emerging. We have 700,000 homeless people in the United States, and we have the world's first trillionaire. Like, do you think there are specific lessons for Western economies that are coming out of the fact that there is so much disparity in the West at this time?
0: I think it's very important to emphasize the change that has occurred in the West. I mean, there was an extraordinary contrast, you know, between what happened from 1945 until the 1970s and what happened afterwards. I mean, in that first era, you know, the European economies, they grew at even Great Britain, actually, which grew more slowly, grew at unprecedentedly fast speeds, but the fastest they'd ever grown. Basically, in that era, you know, regional social inequalities diminished. You know, even if you look at the US, you know, the rich got richer, but the poor got rich faster the lower their income was. So it was as if everyone was on a kind of upward moving escalator because living standards were improving. And it was an upward moving escalator, you know, in which the gap between the top and the bottom was getting smaller. So it's very, very important to remember that era. But that was an era of managed capitalism, you know, of Christian democratic, social democratic capitalism, with all the reforms, you know, that were introduced especially after the Second World War. But, you know, once you move into this neoliberal era, you see a sharp slowdown in productivity and economic growth. And as I said, you know, competitiveness fell, you know, it fell very, very rapidly in Great Britain. And then as that happened, you know, you saw this increasing role of finance. And, you know, and it was in that context, in a sense, that, you know, these inequalities progressively exploded. So I think that past is something that people often, you know, look back to and wonder whether it's ever possible to go back to that world, you know? I mean, but, you know, I think, you know, in a sense, I mean, I say at various points, I think the problem is, you know, that I come back to this question, you know, the fact that they spend more than they earn. I mean, I think, you know, the fundamental problem is that there are these global elites, you know, and that these global elites really seek, you know, still to control the resources of the rest of the world, you know, to in a sense resolve these problems of the Western world. I don't know if that answers your question, but I think the growth in inequality itself is extremely, you know, counterproductive. I mean, in the book, you know, I deal with Italy quite a lot. I deal with the United Kingdom. I deal with other European countries. But I mean, in Great Britain, you know, Great Britain is an economy with, 22.7% of its gross value added is produced in London. You know, 20.1% of that is produced by the financial sector. You know, household debt stands at 180% of GDP. Well, just a matter of low income, all right? Money is basically invested in housing and stocks, and it drives up asset prices, and then that raises the cost structure and undermines the competitiveness. I mean, the fact that they allowed deindustrialization to occur, obviously, it was profitable for these companies that allowed deindustrialization to occur, but, you know, workers were laid off, skills were not reproduced, education was transformed with much, much less emphasis upon engineering skills, STEM subjects, and so on. Infrastructure was, in a sense, value was extracted, you know, from infrastructure without renewing infrastructure. So, you know, in a way, they created the situation in which you've got, you know, very, very serious social problems. You gave that figure for the United States. I mean, if you look at the UK, 30% of children live in households who are in poverty, and many of those households work. And if you look at certain regions in the UK, it's 38.3% of children in the northwest of England. It's 40.6% of children in the West Midlands. And then you've got these extraordinary social and cultural cleavages. So in a sense, you know, there's a multiplicity of problems, you know, that derive from the fact, you know, that, you know, industry was, because of the differences in development, the differences in development world were in a sense a problem, you know, because you can see why they moved industries offshore, because the wages were so much lower elsewhere. But if you hadn't had that huge wage disparity, if you'd actually had a more equal world, you wouldn't have had that massive movement offshore. And you may not have had the same degree of movement, you know, into finance. So, you know, these problems were basically created, you know, by the sorts of choices that were that Western elites made. And it seems as though they're very, very reluctant, you know, in a sense to change course. And I think, you know, the political system in these countries in many ways actually inhibits a significant change of course.
1: You know, it does seem like when you're talking about the recent wars by the United States and Iran and Venezuela, the kidnapping of the sovereign leader of that nation, that the United States is attempting to continue not just neo-imperialism, but rote imperialism. In the book, when you're discussing primitive accumulation and early industrial revolutions, what specific mechanisms of unequal exchange and colonial plunder are the foundation for later global inequality?
0: Okay. Basically, you know, this idea of primitive accumulation is related to the fact that the emergence, you know, and the reproduction of capitalism as a system, it rests upon, but it coexists with, you know, what is called primitive accumulation. So it's essentially the emergence of a class of private property owners, you know, who confront the majority of the population, which has very, very limited property rights and is required to sell its labor to the form. But it also rests upon the accumulation of money capital, you know, that is then advanced as wages and means of production. Now, in the case of Europe, you say, what facilitated it? Well, I mean, in the past, you know, the development of long-distance maritime trade, and then the growth of a system of public credit, of national debt, national taxation, you know, which financed national fleets and armies, you know, that enabled, you know, colonial and imperial expansion and that continue, you know, to underpin imperialism. It reflected an accumulation of wealth that was driven by massive, you know, colonial transfers. You know, things like indemnities, taxes, outright plunder to seize gold, silver, other valuable items that are not in supply domestically. Income was then generated from overseas investment of this accumulated wealth. You know, creditors amassed considerable amounts of money capital, you know, including, of course, from the funding of wars. You know, the merchant capitalists and large trading companies, they advanced capital to, you know, petty household producers, integrating them into world markets. And then small peasant producers were expropriated, creating a wage-earning class. So These were important mechanisms. And I mean, in the book, you know, explain how, you know, before industrialization, you know, these resources contributed to what is called the little divergence. You know, the little divergence is the stage when the North Sea area, this is very striking, actually, the North Sea area basically saw an increase in average real income relative to other parts of Europe and indeed other parts of the world. But what's very striking is that economic historians have shown that actually the level in this pre-industrial era, in the most advanced parts of Europe, which were basically, you know, the Dutch provinces and then later Great Britain, was not higher than it had been in the Northern Song Dynasty. So we're talking about before 10,000, you know? So Northern Song Dynasty, you know, was extraordinarily advanced. So that's, you know, something that one should bear in mind. But I mean, through it, you know, the European world, in a sense, enormously increased its wealth. I mean, I could give various examples. I mean, if you look at the Dutch East India Company, its net assets increased from 6.4 million guilders in 1602 to 40 million in 1660, but they distributed 62 million in dividends to shareholders. And, even more striking, you know, if you look at the first wave of industrialization, so that's 1800 to 1914, most European countries ran trade deficits because basically their exports of manufactures were less than the imports of commodities, you know, from other parts of the world. And yet, you know, these countries accumulated huge net foreign assets. It reached, look at the figure, 71% of GDP in 1897 in Europe. It was 350% in the Netherlands in 1894. It was 185% for Great Britain in 1914. So these are indices, you know, of the transfer of resources. But So that once, you know, if you go back to what Trotsky said, I mean, I agree with him on that. I don't agree with him on many other things, but he said it depends on social, on economic and cultural capacity. You know, if you look at 17th and 18th century Spain, it completely failed to convert its gold and silver into commercial and domestic industrial investment. You know, and even the Netherlands, you know, once it started to decline, this cycle is repeated. You know, what the Netherlands went into decline relative to Britain. In that era, you know, accumulating stocks of flat capital basically flowed into financial activities. So in England, you know, a lot of the wealth that flowed in from the slave trade, from the colonies, you know, from the rental of land, was in many cases used for conspicuous consumption, you know, and actually we see a lot of conspicuous consumption today as well. So this is quite interesting, you know, the way in which this kind of financial logic, you know, displaces a productive logic. And as it happens, you see, you know, explosion of inequality. I mean, in there, I actually trace inequality internationally. And that's also very interesting, you know, because of the way it evolved. I mean, basically, it increased very strongly, you know, in Europe up to the crisis of feudalism and the Black Death. And then it declined dramatically. You know, there was an enormous drop in the size of the workforce, and that had a very large effect on wages and so on. But then from then, it just increased progressively, you know, basically up until the 1914-18 war. But that, you know, that marked a turn. It comes back to what I said earlier about the Golden Age, to what was called the Great Compression, because, of course, those two world wars and the Great Depression destroyed a lot of wealth. And then, you know, really from that period right through to 1970, you know, these inequalities in development actually diminished. But then, you know, once you move into the 1970s and the move in the direction of market finance, suddenly they start to explode, and they've increased really progressively ever since then. There's people speak about in the United States with sort of a K-shaped curve. You've seen that, you know, the K-shaped curve is basically the divergence of the income of asset owners from the income of people whose livelihoods depend on their ability to obtain a wage, the savings that they may have accumulated, and the debt that they're able to incur. So, you know, this is a characteristic of a society, you know, that is driven by finance. And I think, the attempt to preserve that world, you know, is what is underpinning these conflicts at the moment, because these, you know, deficits, you know, attempts to cover these deficits by obtaining, appropriating resources from other parts of the world. And I wonder why Europe wants to defeat the Russian Federation and why it wants to decolonize Russia. Now, why? I mean, if you look at Ukraine, you know, it seems that it was the World Bank and the IMF, you know, that amongst others told the post-Maidan regime that it had to recover the Donbass republics. Why? Because of the resources and assets, you know, that it possessed. So in a sense, you know, there's a quest for resources to cover this gulf between what the West spends and earns, instead of thinking about ways in which, you know, it can rebuild itself. I mean, I don't know if you want to talk about this, but it's quite interesting if you look at what people say about how the West should try to address its difficulties, you know, because on the one hand, you've got liberal economists, you know, who say that you need to increase the flexibility of job markets, you need to reduce the scale of welfare provision, you need to introduce debt breaks to control these problems of exploding debt. So, I mean, that's one argument. I mean, I think that is certainly, you know, it's a repetition of the kind of arguments that have often been used in the past, and it's certainly not an answer, you know. But there are other people who say the way forward is to restore relationships with Russia, because, you know, the loss of oil and gas and energy resources has, for example, had an absolutely crippling effect on German energy-intensive industries, you know, motor vehicles and chemicals and so on. And also is to build relationships with China, you know, to work with China in order to reconstruct. So these are important elements of a way forward, in a way. You know, I mean, obviously, you know, to move the flows of investment, you know, from basically extracting wealth to creating wealth, But of course, there you have this problem. You have this problem that is associated with the fact that still the return on productive investment in Europe and indeed in the United States is relatively low. So the degree of investment in productive assets, infrastructure and skills and so on is relatively limited. And I mean, so that in a sense comes back to the character of the political system and to the priorities of the elites, you know, the elites who shape the direction of these economies. Because it's so striking at the moment, you know, that even if a government changes, the policies don't change, you know, and the problems don't get solved. So you can see that there's clearly, you know, serious political obstacles in the way of adopting a kind of rational course, you know, and of recognizing themselves, you know, as normal countries, you know, that do not depend upon the extraction, the unfair extraction of wealth from the rest of the world. Oh, yeah.
2: You're listening to The Bridge.
1: Yeah, that makes a lot of sense in terms of hundreds of years of cultural affinity towards wealth extraction from other nations. It may be difficult to change course for those people who are currently in charge of a lot of Western countries. But I kind of want to ask you a different question. You know, you talk about the K-shaped economy, and we're talking about the Gini index briefly. We're also talking about rural revitalization, and we're talking about common prosperity and goals with of 2035 and 2049, and you're talking about flows of goods between urban and rural centers. There's also a process of urbanization, which, you know, almost 1% of people every year are becoming more urban in China, moving to urban areas from rural areas. Could you talk about how China's economy, the course that it is taking in terms of trying to raise more people out of other echelons of two higher echelons of prosperity, what does that mean? What is China doing? What's the goal? What is happening?
0: Okay, that's quite a challenging question. You know, I think you know, the most important thing that China has done recently is that it's basically adopted this course of indigenous innovation, and it's, in a sense, you know, trying to drive, you know, productivity growth around the development of these industries. They're industries of the future. They're industries of the fourth industrial revolution. And I think, you know, the first thing that will follow from that is that, you know, if you have a significant increase in productivity, then that lays the foundation for a significant increase in real income. I mean, obviously, you know, they need to increase participation, if you like, in that world, and in part to increase participation in that world, you know, it involves reshaping education, you know, so that there's much greater investment in the sorts of skills that are involved in developing applications of these new technologies, you know, rather than the sorts of skills that were required, let's say, in the other side of the K-shaped economy, you know, in other words, you know, real estate, you know, marketing, you know, and so on. So that is something that will only unfold, you know, as you start to reshape education. But I mean, that is already starting. I think, you know, other things, you know, like this development of AI has enormous potential, you know, to transform a lot of services. You know, the way China's using it is radically different. You know, they're using it, you know, I mean, well, first of all, it's open access, you know, so people can use it to develop applications and can develop applications to deal with elderly care, to deal with medicine and health. You can develop them, you know, to develop, you know, more manage cities, you know, in a much more sustainable way in terms of transport management. So, you know, what we're facing, you know, what growth accelerates, you know, when technology is diffused. I mean, I emphasize this very, very strongly. You know, new inventions are very important. But, you know, when you make progress is when you replicate them. So if you go backwards, you know, to high-speed rail, for example, you know, that's a very, very important innovation. But, you know, China's built, 40,000 kilometers of track. This is a very important thing about China, you know, about consumption in China as well, you know, because in China, you know, the share of wealth of households is relatively low, you know, compared with Western countries. That's because, you know, China has a lot of public assets. But if you think about, you know, the investment in these public assets, it creates this extraordinary high quality infrastructure, you know, that plays a major role in improving the quality of people's lives. But also, you know, of course, enables people, you know, if you think in terms of internet, you know, the internet and communications technologies and so on, this links, you know, people in these rural areas, for example, with the rest of China. So I think this is something that

0: increases, not in terms of higher income, but in terms of more free time. So, you know, what happens? What happens if people work 5 day week and then more people are employed? Now, you know, Marx always said, you know, that communism is the realm of freedom. You know, it's a realm in which many of your needs are sort of met, you know, with very little effort, and so you've got an enormous amount of time to engage in all sorts of creative activities. So, you know, the creation of free time is really in many ways very important. But I mean, that too itself, you know, would actually have a kind of economic dynamic, because people would then use their resources in ways that would create employment.
1: I guess we're going to have to finish with geopolitics again. I want to talk about BRICS. We have, you know, the BRICS, and it's BRICS Plus now, I guess, Shanghai Cooperation Organization. Yeah. We have the China's Global Civilization Initiative, the Belt and Road Initiative, Community of Shared Destiny Initiatives. There's multiple of those. You know, how do these represent visions of an alternative to the Western liberal universalism that has come from, you know, Western philosophy basically being used as a sort of source of imperialism? How is this, you know, and what should people be on the lookout when they think about multipolarity and whether it's emerging?
0: Now, you know, if you look at present, you know, Western claims today about the moral superiority of the West invoke democracy, individual liberty, you know, human rights, rule of law, protection of private property rights, essentially. And they use these claims to establish a right to intervene in other countries, a right to impose regime change, a right even to go to war. So, you know, basically, these claims involve a deliberate conflation of what Xi Jinping called the shared values of humanity, peace, development, equity, justice, democracy, freedom, with private property, capitalist institutions. And in doing so, what they're doing is advancing Western interests. And what they're also doing is they're equating modernization with Westernization. And it's quite clear that modernization, especially now, you know, does not imply Westernization. And indeed, many parts of the world are embarking on new paths that reflect their civilizational characteristics. Now, you know, at certain points in the book, I compare Western and Chinese thought. You know, the starting point in Chinese thought is not ontological individualism. It's the cornerstone of liberalism. In Chinese thought, the starting point is the existence of the self in relation to others and a concept of harmony, you know, which therefore denies the view of Hobbes, you know, that man is a wolf to man, and that human beings are incapable of coming to any agreement on the common good, so you just have to live and let live. Aristotle also claimed that all physical objects are a combination of matter and form, and that leads to the possibility of the imposition of form on matter. You know, so if the Western civilization imposes what it considers a suitable form on matter, you know, which is communities in other parts of the world. It's very curious, you know, the way this sort of philosophy, underlying philosophy, shapes or legitimizes conduct. Now, if you look at Chinese ontology, it's empirical, which is very striking, you know, so is Chinese practice. And in Chinese thought, there is nothing that does not have a form. So in Chinese ontology, all things, you know, wan wu, they say, are considered to be in a state, everything is in a state of change as a result of its own inner potentialities. So, you know, and then their interaction with everything else. And it's basically underpinned by an account of causal efficacy that rests upon non-coercive actions that accommodate and enable everything, wan wu, to realize its potentialities. So this is a profoundly different way of looking at the world. And, you know, as I would argue, you know, if you listen to some of the speeches Xi Jinping makes, in many ways it's informed by this kind of world vision. No? So, you know, the core concept in China is harmony. So Chinese and East Asian visions are basically of a harmonious society, an international order in which you seek to avoid conflict, basically through the pursuit of shared interests, mutual respect for different civilizations and their values, and non-interference. And, you know, they're rooted in, you know, these Chinese concepts all under heaven, you know, tianxia, guanxi, relationality, symbiosis, gongshang. And as I've said, all of them emphasize the existence of the self in relation to others rather than the existence of the self in isolation, you know, which is a characteristic of liberal thought. So, you know, I'm saying that, you know, in a sense, liberal thought legitimizes many things that are really deeply contestable. And it's quite interesting to go to Chinese thought. And I'm sure it exists in other civilizations to find sort of an alternative foundation for looking at the world. And, you know, you said, you know, the book discusses BRICS Shanghai. You know, you could

0: see much of that growing out of what I've just said. You know, in a sense, it provides some of the philosophical underpinnings, some of the value underpinnings, you know, of this alternative vision of the world.
1: You know, I have to say, this answer really surprised me much deeper than I expected. And actually, I have a much greater understanding and respect for the Global Civilization Initiative, you know, that China launched with partners around the world to learn about and respect other cultures based on your answer. And I think I need to do a deeper research and more reflection after this. Wow, that was profound. Thank you so much for your time. The book is Rethinking Uneven Development by Dr. Michael Dunford. If you can get a copy, thank you so much for your time, Professor Dunford.
0: All right, thank you. Thank you very much, Jason. And hope to meet again soon. Thank you.
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4: 您现在收听的是中国国际广播电台。
5: Now the news. I'm Tianlu. Chinese President Xi Jinping says China-U.S. relations have come to another historical juncture. He made the remarks at the welcome banquet held by U.S. President Donald Trump at the White House. President Xi said the development goals of the two countries are mutually reinforcing. He called for exploring a new path for major countries to get along with each other. Earlier, President Xi held talks with President Trump as part of his state visit. The Chinese president called for translating the new vision of a constructive China-U.S. relationship of strategic stability into action. The two leaders agreed to work toward the new vision during Trump's visit in Beijing in May this year. Before their talks, President Xi attended a welcome ceremony held by Trump at the White House. President Xi said he is ready to work with Trump to steer the giant ship of China-U.S. relationship on a steady course towards the future.
6: I'm visiting the United States at President Trump's invitation to carry on our friendship, expand cooperation, and promote the well-being of both our peoples. The interests of China and the United States are deeply intertwined, and there is plenty of room for us to work together. China-U.S. cooperation may not solve every problem in the world, but without our cooperation, it would be hard to solve many of the world's problems.
5: President Xi stressed that China and the United States stand to gain from cooperation and will both lose in confrontation. He called on China and the U.S. to strengthen communication, cooperate with sincerity, and coexist in peace. Chinese Vice President Han Zhen has called for closer cooperation between China and Serbia, saying Beijing is ready to work with Belgrade to carry forward their traditional friendship and elevate bilateral ties. Han made the remarks while meeting Serbian President Aleksandar Vučić on the sidelines of the 81st session of the UN General Assembly in New York. Han said China and Serbia have stood together through a complex international landscape and set an example of friendly relations between countries. He also noted that bilateral ties have reached a new height under the strategic guidance of the two heads of state. Vučić praised China's development achievements and thanked Beijing for its support of Serbia's national development. He said Serbia is ready to deepen cooperation with China to bring greater benefits to the two peoples. Pakistani Prime Minister Shehbaz Sharif and Iranian President Masoud Pezeshkian have reaffirmed their commitment to strengthening bilateral ties and promoting regional peace. The two leaders met on the sidelines of the 81st session of the UN General Assembly in New York. They stressed the importance of expanding cooperation in areas of mutual interest and maintaining regular consultations on regional challenges. UN humanitarians say more than 6,500 Palestinians have been displaced from their homes in the West Bank since 2023 due to settler attacks or access restrictions. The UN Office for the Coordination of Humanitarian Affairs said an updated map showed the locations of communities displaced and sites of more than 6,000 settler attacks. A three-day trade fair in South Africa is bringing Chinese manufacturers and African buyers together to explore business partnerships. The China Home Life South Africa, now in its 10th edition, opened Wednesday in Midrand, Johannesburg. The Ministry of Culture and Tourism says China has become a major destination for global travelers and the world's largest source of international tourists. China recorded 154 million inbound tourist arrivals in 2025, up over 17%. Chinese mainland residents made 148 million outbound trips, up more than 20%. China's tech giant Tencent has launched TenPayGo, a payment app for overseas users traveling to China. The new platform is designed to make payments more convenient for inbound visitors. The app supports bank cards issued overseas by seven major international card organizations. The first foreign trade vessel to sail through China's Pinglu Canal has arrived at Vietnam's Can Thuộc port. The container vessel departed from Nanning port in South China's Guangxi Zhuang Autonomous Region on September 16th. It carried cargo including wood panels, chemicals and auto parts, mainly from Western China. And that's the news. I'm Tian Lu.
7: From epic tales of mystery and magic, to accounts of battle and empire, from the verses of ancient poets,
8: 关关雎鸠，在河之洲,
7: to the masterpieces of our times, A Light on Literature brings to life China's literary heritage and a look at the world in a new light.
9: Hi, I'm Huang Rui, and on today's A Light on Literature, we continue to present the book The Sound of Salt Forming, Short Stories by the Post-80s Generation in China, published by the Foreign Language Teaching and Research Press in 2016. On today's show, we present you the final part of the story, Invisible Planets, written by Hugo Award winner Hao Jingfang. 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
10: This scent makes every Lunatian delirious and causes tender feelings they have never had before to well up between them. For the first time, it makes them notice the attraction of the other, makes them want to share love, to come together and to pay their respects to one another. Then, beside the water, they give birth to a baby. The infant is carried away downstream into the basin under the waterfall, and they themselves separate and sink into the mud. Just like that, such a simple cycle becomes the entire meaning behind the Lunatians' travel and their lives.
9: In this episode,
10: Yan Yan Ni. Regarding maturation, there are some very short tales I can tell. The first is Yan Yan Ni. The age of the Yan Yan Niites is always immediately apparent. Like the rings of a tree, they are always growing and they never stop. Growing taller, growing bigger, growing out the signs of their age. Every year, they are even loftier than before. The adults are a few times taller than the children, and it is possible that between the young and the old, there will be a difference of quite a few feet. The oldest people are always a head taller than all the rest, towering solitarily over all. Because of this, in the world of the Yan Yanites, there is practically no such thing as friendship knowing no age, and conversation with those of greatly differing age is a tiresome matter. After speaking for some time, those people craning their necks to look up, or bending to look down, will start to cramp up. What's more, the fact is that the Yan Yanites of differing ages don't really have anything to talk about. Their houses are different sizes and the things they buy cost different prices. One can only see the other's waist, and no one can see the expression on the other's face. But Yan Yanites can't live forever. Eventually they wake up and realize that their height hasn't changed. If this continues for a few days, they know they are about to die. They really aren't all that upset, as growing up is really such a toil. Many people feel worn out, so they find a satisfactory excuse to stop. Death is a very slow process.

but no one can say for sure how long it takes. They've never calculated it, simply labelling the day when they stop growing as their oldest age. To them, time is the measurement of change in state, and when growth stops, time also stops. The tallest building on Yenyeni was built a century ago, at which time there was a uniquely long-lived man. Year after year, the crown of his head would bump into the ceilings of the grandest buildings, and so the Yenyeniites built a pagoda just for him. The area of the pagoda's base was the size of a small park. After he died, as no one else would ever live to be that old, the pagoda was split into two stories and turned into a national museum. It is said that the old man left a diary next to every window in the pagoda, recording the vicissitudes of his life. Later on, people climbed up ladders to get the diaries down and read them, but they were passed through so many different hands that they eventually drifted off to who knows where. So people today can only stand beside those yawning empty windows and conjecture as to how a man who could cross a river with a single step went about his daily life. You have been listening to Invisible Planets, a short story selected from the book The Sound of Salt Forming, short stories by the post-80s generation in China, edited by Song Gong and Yang Qingxiang, and published by the Foreign Language Teaching and Research Press. The author of the short story, Hao Jingfeng, born in 1984 in Tianjin, is a science fiction writer. In 2016, she won the Hugo Award for Best Novelette for her science fiction, Folding Beijing. She works as a macroeconomics researcher at China Development Research Foundation. Tisuati and Luoti Kawuwu. Tisuati and Luoti Kawuwu make another pair of antonyms. These two stars, 100,000 light years apart, are the two halves of a dipole, opposing one another and shining on one another. The bodies of Tisuatians are smaller than the bodies of the residents of many other planets. Their skin is uniquely soft, and their bodies rapidly change form. This Lamarckian planet has developed genetic expression to an extreme, exceeding limits and compressing species variation into the short life of a single individual. Tisuatians can change at will. Those who practice rock climbing will grow longer and longer arms, until their arms are even longer than the body. Machine operators can grow six arms, and a single worker is able to operate many different valve switches at the same time. People on the streets all look vastly different from one another. Anywhere you go, you can see mouths that take up half the face, slim waists that sway like noodles in the wind, and bodies covered from head to toe in hemispheres of layered keratin armor. These kinds of changes take place their entire lives. No one can tell from appearance who their parents are, and after enough time has passed, one's parents have a hard time picking their own child out from the crowd. It's just that saying at will isn't quite accurate, and not all Tisuatians can take on the form they choose. Often, they are still rather unclear in their own thinking, and they accidentally take a long step, or bump into someone, and suddenly feel their legs growing three times longer, or little spines sprouting out of their backs. A few years later, they will have become skilled warriors, standing on a pair of legs that can ascend a two-story building in one step, their entire bodies covered in rigid spikes. Because of this, most Tisuatians are much more cautious than people from other planets. They speak and act in careful circumspection, worried that one careless moment will change a grimace that they might make before bed into a face full of fearsome fangs the next morning, which will soon turn into a tumour with no hope of removal from then on out. On the crowded streets of Tisuati, you can see everyone's life and work at a single glance. And unfortunately, this is the only commonality shared with Luoti Kawuwu. On Luoti Kawuwu, people's appearances also vary greatly. There are runners, singers, foundry workers, thinkers, and so many other types, and the differences in various types of people can be seen clearly in the musculature, body type, height, and sense organs. The situation is very similar to that on Tisuati. However, on Luoti Kawuwu, the course of life is completely different from that on Tisuati.

0: This is a Darwinist planet, top to bottom opposed to any efforts related to the Lamarckian theory of use and disuse. On Lortikabul, the rate of genetic mutation is very small. And change and differentiation based on random change and natural selection occur very slowly. Thus, because of a particular form of asexual reproduction, the cellular mutations of individual Lortikabulians can be expressed through inheritance. Those cells changing in the body generation after generation pass on their own life-serving convictions to the next individual without reservation, and thus the changes of the parents are continuously passed on to the sons and daughters. Thus, the sons of ironsmiths are naturally stronger than others, and watchmakers' daughters are endowed with a superior vision and dexterous fingers from birth. After thousands of years of accumulation, this differentiation eventually evolves into differentiation that cannot be interbred, and every vocation becomes its own separate species. Some have even gone extinct. The fittest species continue to persevere and thrive. What holds together all of these different sentient species is language. It is only a common language and a common number of chromosomes that allow them to recognize their shared ancestral roots. Aside from this, they have nothing in common. No one envies another's work, just as a monkey doesn't envy a dinosaur. Birds have the heaven and fish have the ocean. They brush past one another in the same city and they have seen the other, but they haven't really seen anything at all. Tissuartians have carried out the process of evolution 10 million times over, but they've distanced themselves from true progress. Their embryos remain the same, plump and round, still in their original form. And Lortikabul individuals happen to be just the opposite. Not one of them can feel differentiation or evolution, but in the great changes over months and years that turn mulberry fields into seas, they draw a series of wending lines. "You're lying!" you pout. "How can there be two completely opposite systems in the same universe?" How can't there, my lovely little princess? Nothing is impossible. A handful of small unintentional paces strung together become a system. Maybe now you smile a bit or crease your brow. In the future, these will have two different outcomes and will become two different systems. But now, how can you know this? "Is that how it is?" you ask, as you thoughtfully tilt your head, not speaking for some time. Looking at your face, I smile softly. The swing you are sitting on sways gently, creating a subtle breeze that blows the wisps of hair at your temples back and forth. Actually, the answer to the question is the manner of reproduction. It's just that this answer is too dull, and I don't want to tell you. You know, the real key doesn't lie in whether I'm telling the truth or not, it lies in whether or not you believe. From beginning to end, the conductor of the stories is not the mouth, but the ears. You have been listening to Invisible Planets, a short story selected from the book The Sound of Salt Forming, short stories by the post-80s generation in China, edited by Song Gong and Yang Qingxiang, and published by the Foreign Language Teaching and Research Press. The author of the short story, Hao Jingfeng, born in 1984 in Tianjin, is a science fiction writer. In 2016, she won the Hugo Award for Best Novelette for her science fiction, Folding Beijing. She works as a macroeconomics researcher at China Development Research Foundation. Tinkatuo. Only on Tinkatuo do the mouth and ears achieve their greatest existential significance. For Tinkatuites, speech is not a way of passing time, it is a necessity of life. Nothing on Tinkatuo is particularly special, other than its thick atmosphere, which is impenetrable to light. The planet's surface is a sheath of darkness. Life on the sultry, dense surface of Tinkatuo is born in the organic tidal floods, gathers energy from magma flows, and lives on without end in the subterranean heat of volcanic fire. To the Tinkatuites, burbling calderas are the sun, the dwelling place of the gods, and the source of energy and knowledge. Outside of the mouths of the volcanoes, they can find the eternally regenerating Sitayanyin candy, which is what they eat. their life source. Tinkatoites have never had light-sensing organs. They have no eyes. They use sound to find one another, and their ears can not only hear, but they can also observe. Of course, speaking more precisely, they don't actually have ears. Instead, they use their bodies to feel everything. Their entire upper body is covered with ladder-shaped membranes, each sheet of which is covered in thousands of fibers of varying lengths that resonate with different sonic frequencies. The phase difference noted by each membrane will then be processed by the brain to determine the location of the sound source. Not only does it calculate distance, but it can also determine the shape of the object. Because of this, Tinkatoites speak ceaselessly every single day and ceaselessly listen to the speech of others. They emit sound to sense the existence of others and to make their existence known to them. They cannot be silent. If they are silent, they are in danger. Silence makes them afraid. Only by constantly speaking are they able to confirm their location for others, to confirm they are still alive. They strive to speak loudly because this will make them more apparent, easier to be sensed by others. Sometimes children are born with damage to their voice boxes, and it seems that because of this, they are unable to survive. A single careless moment and they'll be knocked to the ground by some big person charting about, and other people won't even know that there was such a child. That's too tragic. Why do your stories get shorter and shorter, each one more tragic than the last? Tragic? Is it that the stories I tell are tragic, or are the stories you hear tragic? Is there a difference? Well, of course there is. I've also been to another planet. The people there can produce 10,000 different frequencies of sound, but they can only hear a small fraction of them. The sensitivity of their ears can't keep up with the vibrations of their throats, so people are always hearing less than what they are saying. What's most interesting of all is that the frequencies that people sense are all slightly different, so while they all think they are hearing the same song, 1,000 people are actually hearing 1,000 different songs, but no one knows it. You're teasing me! Where could a place like that be? You bite your lip, eyes as wide as saucers. I'm getting suspicious. Have you really been to those planets? You just made them up to make me happy, didn't you? My beloved princess, starting with Othello, every knight has used tales of far-flung wonder to move the lady of his heart. Can you tell which are true and which are false? In my travels through these planets, I'm like Marco Polo, and the cities he visited, just like Kublai Khan and the far-flung lands beneath his blade, switching in the blink of an eye. You might say I've really been there, and you might say I've never left. The planets I speak of are scattered about every corner of the universe, but there are also times when they suddenly gather together, and it's as if they were all united all along. Hearing this, you giggle. I get it. They are all gathered in your stories, and now you've told the stories to me, and they're gathered in my mind, right? I look at you and smile softly. Sigh quietly to myself, a sound that is enough to bring calm, and you can't extract any clues from my smile. What can I say? And how can I tell you? Stories can't gather anything at all if they are doomed to separation. Yes, I say quietly, we've sat here and told stories for a whole afternoon, and we've had a whole universe. It's just that this story isn't the only one I told you. On this afternoon, you and I are both storytellers and audience. You have been listening to Invisible Planets, a short story selected from the book The Sound of Salt Forming, short stories by the post-80s generation in China, edited by Song Gang and Yang Qingxiang, and published by the Foreign Language Teaching and Research Press. The author of the short story, Hao Jingfeng, born in 1984 in Tianjin, is a science fiction writer. In 2016, she won the Hugo Award for Best Novelette for her science fiction, Folding Beijing. She works as a macroeconomics researcher at China Development Research Foundation. Jinjialin. Jinjialin is the last planet I'll be telling you about today. The story is very short. It will be told in an instant. Tyndallinians are shaped differently from the denizens of any of the other planets I've told you about. Their bodies are like soft balloons, or like jellyfish, floating around in the air, diaphanous and malleable. The surfaces of Tyndallinians' bodies are composed of cell membranes that are almost liquid. They aren't completely permeable, but if they come into contact with one another, they can merge and then separate again. When two Tyndallinians come into contact with one another, parts of their bodies briefly merge, and the substances inside mix together before the two bodies separate once again. So Tyndallinians are not all that concerned about their own limbs. They themselves can't really say what portion of their bodies has come from people they've come into contact with. They figure that as long as they are still themselves, trading some substance doesn't matter. However, they don't really know that in fact the preservation of self is really just an illusion. In that moment of merging, the original two individuals no longer exist. They become a complex and then separate into two new individuals. The new individuals are unaware of what came before their union. They just think they are themselves and that nothing has changed. Do you know, after telling you these stories, after you've heard me tell these stories, I am no longer me and you are no longer you. On this warm afternoon, in this merging of time, from now on ourselves both have some of the other in them, even if we forget all about this conversation. You're saying that your story of Tyndallin is really our planet? Our planet? Which one do you mean? Which planet ever belonged to us? Or which planet do we belong to? And don't ask me for the coordinates of those planets. Those digits are the oldest proverbs of the universe. They are the empty space between your fingers. You can reach out your hand and take hold of them. But when you open it up again, it will be absolutely empty. You and I have met with them at the same point in space-time and then drifted apart again. In the end, we are just travellers, singing nebulous songs, wandering about the pitch-black sky. And that is all. You know that they sing in the wind, in a far-off homeland. They sing in the wind.
1: What you just heard was the final part of the story, titled Invisible Planets, from the book The Sound of Salt Forming, short stories by the post-80s generation in China, published by the Foreign Language Teaching and Research Press in 2016. Invisible Planets features a range of unique planets with their distinctive residents. One of the planets in the story has a beautiful landscape with happy people habitually telling lies. Meanwhile, another planet has inhabitants who appear open to all sorts of new ideas, but never really accept any. At the same time, yet another planet is ruled by two species that depend on each other but never get to know about each other's existence. The story is full of insight, imagination, and metaphors of human society. Join us again next time on A Light on Literature for the last story, titled Roughcast Couple. I'm Huang Rui. See you next time.
0: You have been listening to Invisible Planets, a short story selected from the book The Sound of Salt Forming, short stories by the post-80s generation in China, edited by Song Gong and Yang Qingxiang, and published by the Foreign Language Teaching and Research Press. The author of the short story, Hao Jingfeng, born in 1984 in Tianjin, is a science fiction writer. In 2016, she won the Hugo Award for Best Novelette for her science fiction, Folding Beijing. She works as a macroeconomics researcher at China Development Research Foundation.
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0: Some say Chinese is one of the most difficult languages in the world, and learning it is almost impossible.
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0: Only because you're not learning it in the right way. Why not try Takeaway Chinese, where you can take some Chinese away and experience progress day by day. Takeaway Chinese, we will promise you a difference. Takeaway Chinese, where you can take some Chinese away and experience progress day by day. Takeaway Chinese, we will promise you a difference.
6: Welcome to Takeaway Chinese. I'm Niu Honglin with Steve Hatherley here in the studio. Hello, Steve.
7: Hello, once again.
6: Once again, back in the cool studio with the cool questions and answers received from our lovely listeners and Chinese learners, friends on Learn Chinese Facebook page and YouTube and everywhere. Thank you for joining the show in this way.
7: We knew we had to do a second episode because, number one, you had so many answers to
6: our questions.
7: Really good answers. But number two, we just didn't want to waste the opportunity to do another show in this studio.
6: that too. Yeah. So thank you for providing us with the opportunity. In the previous episode, we talked about relatively basic questions like why did you start learning Chinese and also what was the first words. These are really fun questions as well.
7: Yeah.
6: But well, I think these are the questions that everyone would have an answer.
7: Yeah, of course. Everybody could have a different answer too.
6: Yes. And another question that everyone could have an answer about can be a little bit different is, which Chinese word confused you the most at the beginning? What was your answer?
7: Well, this question was harder for me to answer.
6: Because you're just so smart and nothing confuses you?
7: Everything confuses me. I think that's why I couldn't find an answer, because everything was confusing. I think the questions about, like, why did you start learning Chinese? What were the first words? Those were easier for me than what was the confusing part or the confusing.

0: confusing things or the confusing words or grammar structures mm-hmm. or what have you, is because very quickly I was able to recognize that when you're learning Chinese, you can't apply rules from English or from Korean or from French or from any other language. And what I mean by that is sometimes when you're learning a second language or a third language, you'll take the rules that were applied to your native tongue or the second language that you learned and you try to apply it to the new language.
1: Oh, it doesn't work. It never works.
0: Then nothing makes sense. Right? You have some habits that you'll try to apply, but it doesn't translate, it doesn't transfer. So that's a good language learning tip, I think. You know, just try to remember that when you're learning Chinese, you're learning the rules of Chinese and they apply to the rules of Chinese. And I think that's really helped me avoid like finding things to be overly confusing.
1: Yes, because if most of the times the things that confuses you, well, there are different scenarios for sure. There's the scenario that you didn't get the perfectly correct or suitable answer explanation for you. But another reason could be that there's no answer. You were trying to find out a rule, but it turns out the thing that confuses you was an exception.
0: Yeah.
1: And that, like you said, it's not only in Chinese learning. It's in every second language or third language learning. When I was learning English, one thing that my teacher always say is 语感.
0: 语感.
1: 语 is 语言. 语言 is language. We know about that. And 感 is 感觉. 感觉 is a feeling. Mm. So sometimes when it comes to language, it's a feeling. When you hear the sentence or when you hear that language often enough, a feeling would grow on you and you kind of feel like, oh, that sounds natural in that language. Oh, that sounds a little bit weird. You cannot finger point what goes wrong, but it sounds wrong and you would not choose that answer. And that feeling is 语感, and that feeling comes from continue listening to it and watching Chinese drama and listening to Chinese songs and having Chinese friends and using it often enough.
0: I think I've just come up with an answer. When you start learning Chinese, one of the first things, actually, it might be lesson number one, is about the tones, right? People talk about the tones. Your Chinese language teacher will talk about the tones. And when you hear the audio and you practice the tones, they are very much...
1: similar?
0: Not similar.
1: Difficult to recognize or not, differentiate?
0: Not difficult to recognize. I'm sorry, making you guess the answer to my point. What I'm trying to say is that they're emphasized. And I remember I asked you on an episode of Takeaway Chinese, because what I was hearing from like audio textbooks or YouTube videos that I was watching, the tones were very much emphasized. But
1: in real life,
0: when I hear it being spoken, when I hear Chinese being spoken by regular speakers, I asked Nunu, the tones don't seem to be as emphasized as they are in the textbooks. Right? Am I wrong? And you
1: They're
0: said no.
1: Flowing in
0: yeah,
1: the sentences.
0: You said right. When in spoken language, it's not as emphasized.
1: Yes, but you get used to it after listening to enough Chinese sentences. And don't get frustrated because of it, because we do have answers here related to tones. Mm. We have answers saying from Devi saying ma with different tones. So ma, ma, ma, ma. That's the four tones. Ma means mommy. Ma can be
0: horse.
1: No, ma is horse. Ma can be related to different types of material and a specific type in fabric. And ma can be cursing or using, you know, bad languages. And what I was trying to say is that don't get frustrated, because when kids started to learn Chinese, they got confused with tones as well. That's why we have different tongue twisters to try to help kids separate or differentiate different tones.
0: Do you know one?
1: I do. I was just trying to say this one because for ma, for example, there's one saying mama qi ma, ma man, mama ma man ma. So mama is mommy. Qi ma is riding on a horse. Ma man, the horse is slow. Mama ma man ma, mommy is cursing the slow horse. So see, it does have a meaning, even though it does not make that much of a sense.
0: Yeah.
1: Still, it's trying to teach kids about the four tones.
0: I think another one for me, and it wasn't confusing, it was just you have to get used to it. And Chinese is a musical language because of the tones. But me being a native English speaker, and yes, of course, every language has its kind of ups and downs and ups yes. and downs, and you can denote or you can relate your emotion through that. But it's hard to convince your brain that those tones are not just, oh, kind of important.
1: It's very important.
0: They're essential yes. that you get them right. Yes. Otherwise, you could be saying something completely different. And I think that's one of the real challenges of the tones is getting used to the importance of them.
1: And one thing that I don't know if you have already noticed is that, yes, Chinese characters have tones, but at the same time, our sentences also have different tones in the sense that different tones or different context would signal different emotion as well. Mm. So you have to really know the tones of the characters and then understand the tones of the sentences to understand if this person is praising you or being sarcastic.
0: So you're telling us there are tones within the tones.
1: Yes.
0: Great.
1: You'll be fine after learning it for a while.
0: Let's check some of these answers and find out. Again, the question was, which Chinese word confused you the most in the beginning? Becky says buy and sell in Chinese. Why did Becky say that?
1: Because buy in Chinese is mai.
0: Mai.
1: And sell in Chinese is mai.
0: Mai.
1: So also still tone related.
0: It's the tones.
1: Yes.
0: Mai and mai.
1: Yeah. So mai is to buy and mai is to sell.
0: Yeah.
1: And also we have Chris saying le or yue, kuai le, yin yue. And also xing, which means yes. And yin hang, which means bank. Oh, by the way, kuai le is happy. Mm-hmm. And yin yue is music. And I think yours is related to what we call 多音字.
0: 多音字.
1: So 多 means many or plural. Yin is the sound or the voice or here the pronunciation. And 字 is character. So 多音字 would be the character with different pronunciations. And usually, one, they have different pronunciations. They have different meanings.
0: So the character doesn't change.
1: But the meaning of it, the way of saying it, pronunciations of it changes.
0: And if you're confused, the clue is what's around the other
1: yes,
0: character.
1: Yes, yes, the word,
0: yeah,
1: the context, mm-hmm. yes. So that's one. And also pronouncing hua. I don't know why that one confuses you. So if you're watching this and you can further explain, please let us know. And also, 坐 and 走 pronunciation. This is a good one. One of my friends can never tell the difference between 坐 and 走 because the pinyin of these two characters are quite close. So 坐 would be in English letters, Z-U-O, whereas 走 would be Z-O-U. So again, remember, those are pinyin, not English letters.
0: Yeah.
1: That might help.
0: Another challenge for me with my English-speaking brain is the pronunciation, like the T-Z sound. That's a challenge because we don't really have that one in English, not commonly used anyway.
1: Yeah, so in every Chinese or in every language learning, you would encounter something that you find a bit too far away. For example, in English, you have the TH sound, which would require you to bite your tongue a little bit. In Chinese, we don't have that.
0: Yeah.
1: And that is something completely new to us. So consider this something new completely to you.
0: Payback time. Yeah.
1: And of course, there are a lot of challenges and some. Oh, one thing that I'm very proud of is that we are able to explain almost all of the confusing points that our lovely friends send us, which means sometimes it's not that confusing. It's just it takes a bit more time to master. It takes a bit more explanation. And as long as you learn that language long enough, you can conquer each and every challenge case by case. Mm-hmm. Once it's 2 years or 5 years, you realize that you can solve almost all the problems you encounter in year two or year three.
0: Yeah, yeah. And that's the thing, is that in the beginning, you will have your difficulties, and then you'll move on to the next stage.
1: And you forgot the previous difficulty, but meet new ones.
0: That's why you forgot the previous difficulties, because you met new

0: ones. Yeah, yes, it just keeps coming and coming. But that's, you know, that's part of every language learning process.
1: And the reason that people are able to and people would continue to have the drive, the motivation to do so is because there are always some treats in the learning journey. You understand a cool drama or one sentence that is supposed to be the punchline in the plot that you never could understand. And all of a sudden, because you understand the language better, you would understand that line. Or you're making a new friend that are able to use that language and be with or talk to you using their language. And you find the fact that being able to communicate with them in their own culture, in their own language, something so cool and much deeper, that could be another reason.
0: Yeah, I mean, having someone to practice with is a huge advantage, obviously. And that's the role that we try to play with our audience, is to be that someone for you, so that when you encounter your difficulties, then we can try to answer those questions for you.
1: Aw, you make me want the answer of our next question. Do you have a Chinese friend and share your story? To be, yes, we do have Chinese friends, and that's Niu Niu. I would love that answer. But before going into that answer, let's see what are some other, you know, answers that we received.
0: Sure. My Abba says, well, I have a few, and they are all always so polite and helpful and kind, and they have really helped me navigate life in China. I'm grateful for them.
1: That's the thing. I don't know if it's a Chinese thing or if, well, probably it's universal. When we as Chinese know that you're trying to learn our language, we would go out of our way to help because we really appreciate the effort.
0: Yeah. It, in my experiences, it happens in a lot of places around the world, but it definitely happens here in China too. I have been lost on more than one occasion in this city. No, it's part of the fun of traveling for me. That doesn't stress me out at all.
1: Oh, good.
0: If I get lost walking around. And part of the reason for that is because Beijing and China are super, super, super safe. You have nothing to worry about. But yeah, getting lost is something that I've gone through quite a bit. And when I moved here, I almost feel guilty about it now because I felt like, well, maybe people won't speak English, or maybe people won't be willing to help me too much because, not because, you know, people are Chinese, because Beijing's a big city. Right? And big city culture can sometimes be a little bit cold, right, around the world. I've asked on numerous occasions for directions, and I've been helped every single time. Happily, by the way.
1: People are always curious
0: about where I'm from what's going on and why I'm lost and, you know, things like that.
1: In China, we say 热情好客.
0: 热情好客.热情好客.热情好客.
1: Yes, 热情 is like warm-hearted or passionate about things. And 好客 is hospitality. And the thing is that, yes, we are very, very warm-hearted, but Chinese people would even compete about who are the most hospitable kind of people in which province, which part of the country. For example, people in Dongbei, that the northeast part, northeast three provinces, they are very, very warm-hearted, and they would welcome you, and they would even change their city decorations and adapt their traditional food to cater to the needs of the travelers, no matter if expats or travelers from other parts of the country. And they're very, very kind, and they would treat you with really huge share of food. And the people in Shandong province, they call themselves 好客, Shandong. So we are the people that we like guests. So 好客 is kind of carries the meaning of enjoying or liking or welcoming guests. So we are a province that welcome guests. So yeah, that's how warm-hearted Chinese people can sometimes be.
0: I love it. Let's check another answer here. Do you have Chinese friends? Ooh, this one's romantic.
1: Oh.
0: Attila says, I have one. It's a romantic story. We met in 2016 in Budapest. We went for 1 year in the same building to school. And we have almost the same age, only a few days difference. I liked her and wrote her a romantic message. And that was just the beginning. We have known each other almost 10 years, and we are still in contact. She went back to China. I live in Serbia, but I promised her I'll meet her again, but this time in China. And I hope it'll happen in 2026 for the 10th anniversary of the friendship.
1: Aww.
0: She is the cutest, most polite, and kind person I ever met.
1: I don't think it's necessarily 100% romantic. It can also be a kind of friendship. But yes, I think it's the encounter you can have in life.
0: I feel like Attila hoping it's going to be romantic. But we'll see. Attila, give us an update on that story if you do visit in 2026.
1: And Patrick is saying that I have a Chinese friend by the name of Cloud Yun.
0: Yun.
1: Yes, that is Chinese way of saying cloud. And he works with the Chinese embassy and as an interpreter, which means we can communicate quite well already.
0: Mm.
1: He's a very good guy. And I love it when the Chinese person is able to speak the language of the local language that can perfectly communicate, still as you, Patrick, you have a passionate about learning Chinese because you want to, you know, be even closer with your friend.
0: Yeah, mm-hmm. I like it. And that seems to be the continuing theme in all of the messages that we got. And everybody's saying, yes, I have a friend from China and they are so generous and so loving and so giving and so sharing. I mean, it's just message after message after message after message.
1: And finally, I've got the answer I was looking for. Mm. I have a Chinese friend and her name is Niu Niu. Thank you. Thank you very much. I would love to be a friend of all of you.
0: Hold on. You didn't read that correctly. This message says, I have a Chinese crush and her name is Niu Niu.
1: Thank you.
0: We should have that one up on the big screen.
1: Aw, come on. I think that's the thing. When you have or form a special bond with a culture, with someone in that culture, with someone who's continued to trying to give you help, even only online, that feeling is special, isn't it?
0: Can I give you a compliment?
1: Aw.
0: Hmm. I think one of the things that makes Takeaway Chinese popular, and you could maybe send a message if you agree with me, is that Chinese can be a very intimidating thing for people who don't have experience with it or had the opportunity to learn it. The entry point is confusing because a lot of times for a language, the entry point will be reading, right? But that's one of the harder things you'll learn how to do with Chinese language.
1: Yes, even harder, yes.
0: So with that difficult entry point, it can be confusing as to know where to start. And what you do with Takeaway Chinese and what you've done with for a long time for the audience is you make it a really nice, simple entry point and you communicate and answer questions and tell funny, cute stories. And I would say I'll speak on behalf of your audience and say you are definitely a friend of theirs.
1: Thank you. Thank you. And for those of you who still have many questions, and I do believe there's no silly questions. Every question is legitimate. And if there's anything that we can do to make your learning journey easier, we would love to do. No matter if it's a simple question about Chinese or some learning tip you're looking for, please leave us a comment and continue communicating with us. We would be very, very much happy to be able to help you.
0: Yeah, and if you have a question for me about what it's like to live here as an expat, I'd be happy to answer those questions too.
1: Yes, yes. And related to something about living in China or traveling to China, we also asked what's a nice memory you had in China recently.
0: Mm.
1: And I am almost surprised that we've got so many answers under that question as well. So many people have the experience of working here, of traveling here, of being here. So many answers.
0: I like this one. No need to bring cash. Even if you buy food in the market, very convenient.
1: Yes, and this one from Elaine saying Chengdu Panda Base. Of course, everybody loves panda.
0: Yeah. One of my memories is from last week, as a matter of fact. So
1: that's really recent.
0: So touching. I was so touched. So this is just like a customer service thing. I went to a restaurant, and when I went to the restaurant, it wasn't raining. And during the meal, it started to rain. And I thought, oh no, you know, going to have to walk home in the rain. As I was getting ready to leave, the service staff came and, here, umbrella. And I thought, oh, it's very sweet. Is that just for me? Maybe not. But I saw a couple of other people where they were like, oh, here, take an umbrella. That's one thing. Here's another thing. I was on the subway one day And same story, started to rain when I was on the subway. So when I came out, the subway station staff, you know those cheap, pardon me, those cheap kind of blue raincoats that you can buy?

0: more than one type of cuisine in China. If you're traveling here, you can enjoy many, many, many more types.
1: Yeah.
0: And so much to see and so much to do. That's from Carl. And we've got all these answers related to traveling experience, people, and environment, convenience.
1: Well, we had, I don't know, can we bring some of those messages back up on our screen? Because some of you sent messages along with your pictures. Like, look, Carl. Hi, Carl. Carl Pilgrim says, Nanning. So much to see and do there. And Carl, you sent a picture of yourself while you were traveling there. Thanks for that.
0: That's very authentic.
1: Yeah. Biggie Khan, who's just behind me there.
0: Kunming.
1: Always have a special place in my heart. 2 weeks back, I was there. Also climbed the Great Wall of China up to the 10th Fortress. Why? What's the 10th Fortress? You see what I said? Like when you ask questions, sometimes people
0: don't know.
1: I'm guessing, Biggie Khan, that the 10th Fortress is pretty far up the wall.
0: Yeah, yeah. It might be a milestone point. Yeah. But the thing is, no matter where do you start learning Chinese, why do that? What was your first word? Whether or not you have a Chinese friend, what's your favorite Chinese C-drama, Chinese son, and have you ever been to China? Any fun experience to share? No matter what your answers are, it all goes back to the fact that you're interested in the culture. Yep. And something about China interests you as well. And that is the reason that has been continue pushing us to do Takeaway Chinese to these kind of shows as well. That is, we know there is that need and we wanna to be the ambassador of cultures,
1: yep,
0: if we put it in a very high place. But also we want to be your friends, your online friends who's sharing the same hobby with you.
1: Yeah.
0: And that is also why doing these kind of special shows, the kind of shows that allow us to communicate with you, to probably help you share your view about Chinese culture, Chinese language learning with other fellow Chinese learners, much, much, much more fun.
1: Well said.
0: And thank you so much for being with us all this time, and we'll see you next time. And if you have anything, please leave the comment in the comment area. I'm Niu Niu with Steve. Thank you so much. Bye-bye, everybody.
1: Bye-bye.
2: Hey guys, it's me again. If you like our show, you might also be interested in our other programs on other platforms as well. Here is an example.
3: The word we're learning today is 坚持. 坚 means unswerving and strong. 持 means to continue or sustain. Together, 坚持 means to uphold or persist. 坚持. Here are some examples. 我们始终坚持最高标准. We insist on the highest standards at all times. 我们始终坚持最高标准. One more example. 新的征程上, 我们必须坚持大团结,大联合. 大团结 means great unity. 大联合 means great solidarity. Altogether, on the journey ahead, we must ensure great unity and solidarity. 新的征程上, 我们必须坚持大团结,大联合. The belief is upheld that we should build broad consensus, focus our energy on the same goal, and come together as a mighty force for realizing national rejuvenation. What ideals will you uphold? 你有坚持的理想吗? Share with us.
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5: Ever wondered what's actually going on in Africa through the perspective of an African? 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Well, get a perspective.

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3: 您现在收听的是中国国际广播电台。
4: Now the news. I'm Tianlu. Chinese President Xi Jinping says China and the United States have reached a common understanding on many issues during his visit to Washington. He said this has added new substance to the constructive China-US relationship of strategic stability and provided fresh strategic guidance for bilateral ties. President Xi was speaking at a state dinner held by President Donald Trump at the White House. Noting that China-US ties have come to another historical juncture, the Chinese leader urged both countries to work together in writing a new chapter in their friendly relations. Earlier, President Xi held talks with President Trump as part of his state visit. The Chinese president called for translating the new vision of a constructive China-US relationship of strategic stability into action. The two leaders agreed to work toward the new vision during Trump's visit in Beijing in May this year. Before their talks, President Xi attended a welcome ceremony held by Trump at the White House. He stressed that China and the US stand to gain from cooperation and will both lose in confrontation.
5: 中美不必讳言竞争，但竞争应该是良性的。
6: We do not need to avoid mentioning competition, but our competition should be a healthy one and should be kept within bounds. It should be a race of catching up with one another, not a wrestle in which one either wins or loses. China and the United States must hold the line of no conflict and no confrontation between us, and we can certainly find the right path for our two great countries to get along on this planet we both call home.
4: President Xi said he's ready to work with Trump to steer the giant ship of China-US relationship on a steady course towards the future. He called on China and the US to strengthen communication, cooperate with sincerity, and coexist in peace. Chinese Vice President Han Zhen has called for closer cooperation between China and Serbia, saying Beijing is ready to work with Belgrade to carry forward their traditional friendship and elevate bilateral ties. Han made the remarks while meeting Serbian President Aleksandar Vučić on the sidelines of the 81st session of the UN General Assembly in New York. Han said China and Serbia have stood together through a complex international landscape and set an example of friendly relations between countries. He also noted that bilateral ties have reached a new height under the strategic guidance of the two heads of state. Vučić praised China's development achievements and thanked Beijing for its support of Serbia's national development. He said Serbia is ready to deepen cooperation with China to bring greater benefits to the two peoples. The Shenzhou 23 crew aboard China's Tiangong space station has sent mid-autumn festival greetings to people on Earth from around 400 kilometers above the planet. In a video released Friday, the three astronauts share their thoughts about the traditional festival, which is a time for family reunions and celebrating the full moon. The Shenzhou 23 crew entered the Tiangong space station in May and has been working in orbit for 4 months. Pakistani Prime Minister Shahbaz Sharif and Iranian President Masoud Pezeshkian have reaffirmed their commitment to strengthening bilateral ties and promoting regional peace. The two leaders met on the sidelines of the 81st session of the UN General Assembly in New York. They stressed the importance of expanding cooperation in areas of mutual interest and maintaining regular consultations on regional challenges. UN humanitarians say more than 6,500 Palestinians have been displaced from their homes in the West Bank since 2023 due to settler attacks or access restrictions. The UN Office for the Coordination of Humanitarian Affairs said an updated map showed the locations of communities displaced and sites of more than 6,000 settler attacks. The Ministry of Culture and Tourism says China has become a major destination for global travelers and the world's largest source of international tourists. China recorded 154 million inbound tourist arrivals in 2025, up over 17%. China's tech giant Tencent has launched Tenpay Go, a payment app for overseas users traveling to China. The new platform is designed to make payments more convenient for inbound visitors. The app supports bank cards issued overseas by seven major international card organizations. And that's the news. I'm Tianlu.
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8: On September 25th, a full moon rises over a country where some people are heading home, some are heading somewhere new, and some are just heading to the airport. Same festival, same moon, but very different nights. So what actually makes a mid-autumn celebration feel special when tradition meets a life that doesn't always sit still? Coming to you from our studios in Beijing, this is Roundtable. I'm Steve Hatherley. Thank you so much for being with us today. And for this particular episode, I'm with Yushun and Yushan. Yes, this year's Mid-Autumn Festival falls on the 25th day of September. It's different every year, but it's the 25th this time around. And for many people in China, that means family gatherings. It means full moon gazing in a maybe existential or poetically romantic kind of way. It also means mooncakes.
9: Mm-hmm.
8: I'm going to ask you in a moment about your favorite mooncakes, so prepare your answers now, please. Okay. And also for many people, it means a time to travel. Some domestic, some international. We'll cover all of that. And I think Yushun has a Mid-Autumn Festival quiz for us, too, at some point today. So we'll get to all of that. Yushun and Yushan are here. Happy Mid-Autumn Festival to you.
10: Happy Mid-Autumn Festival to all of you.
9: Yeah, I feel so happy and warm-hearted every time this year, because it is always has the kind of connotation of togetherness, reunion of, you know, you can finally get back to your family members. But even though it's not like everybody's doing that, going back to hometown, that kind of thing, but still that kind of vibe every Mid-Autumn Festival.
8: I think it's because of the time of year, too. For many people, September and October are their favorite months of the year. We have something similar in Canada. We have Thanksgiving around this time of year. It's a little bit later. It's in early to mid-October. So we'll maybe touch on that a little bit later. But yeah, we have a lot to talk about today. It's a time of family reunions. But let's start, I guess, with what it means to Chinese people. Where, if we were to rank the holidays, where would you say Mid-Autumn Festival ranks? Would it be the most important or number two or number three? What do you think?
9: I would say it is almost going to be like number two after Spring Festival.
10: Some people would say that. Well, I do believe each Chinese people have, you know, their own rankings.
8: Yeah, it's subjective. Yeah.
10: Yeah, normally speaking, it's usually considered as the second most important traditional holidays right after Spring Festival. So, yeah.
8: Mm. All right. Well, it is definitely a time of family reunion. You said that already.
10: Right.
8: And it is. It's almost the time of year when you are expected to go back and meet your family / excited to go back and meet your family. But this is really family central, this vacation.
9: Yeah, it has the symbol of family togetherness and harmony and happiness. And also, we're going to talk about it, the traditions, the customs, that what people will do during Mid-Autumn Festival is also something that will gather people together to do something.
10: And I think the nuance differentiation between the Mid-Autumn Festival and the Spring Festival, well, they both have this whole scene of going back home, reunited with your family, but I feel like Spring Festival is when it's achieved, while Mid-Autumn Festival is all making it more meaningful when you actually cannot be with your family.
8: And what do you mean?
10: Like, historically, we've had so many poems and also like historical figures just praising the moon and expressing their homesickness feelings for their families and loved ones back home when they're actually traveling, you know, to different parts of China at this particular time of the year, the Mid-Autumn Festival. So the very longing of home while you're not able to actually physically be there is the so unique thing about Mid-Autumn Festival that I think it kind of put it separated from the Spring Festival a little bit.
8: Kind of the longing. That feeling that you can't, you gaze up at the moon and you know that your family members or your loved ones are looking up at the same moon. Yeah.

0: So even though you can't be together, there's that shared experience.
1: Yeah.
0: There.
1: And also historically, for the time of Mid-Autumn Festival, it's mostly during the time of autumn. So it is also tied to agriculture, and the festival provides a dedicated moment for farmers and also families to celebrate their hard work and also give thanks to the autumn yield.
2: Mm. A little bit like Thanksgiving in a way.
0: Yeah, very similar actually. A lot of cultural overlap here. Mm-hmm. And yes, holiday that has largely, I mean, we could argue that customs are changing a little bit where maybe a long time ago people wouldn't have considered traveling overseas or something like that, but maybe that's changing a little bit now. But also, I think we can safely say that the holiday hasn't really changed that much in the last however many years, because it's always a time of reflection.
2: Yeah.
0: And poets have been writing about this for hundreds and hundreds of years.
2: Yes, and speaking of which, let's just share two poem pieces to our listeners just to feel that whole vibe of homesickness and a genuine appreciation of the moon. We'll start with 静夜思, A Tranquil Night by Li Bai from Tang Dynasty. And this version is translated by Xu Yuanchong, a famous Chinese translator. Before my bed, a pool of light. Can it be hoarfrost on the ground? Looking up, I find the moon bright. Bowing, in homesickness, I'm drowned.
0: Li Bai, the author of that poem, one of the more famous poets in Chinese history. Yeah?
2: Yes, he is. And the next piece I'm going to share is from Su Shi, who is equally a very famous poet in China. He's from Song Dynasty, and similarly, this version is translated by Xu Yuanchong, and it's called Prelude to Water Melody, 水调歌头. How long will the full moon appear? Wine cup in hand, I ask the sky. I do not know what time of the year. It would be tonight in the palace on high.
0: Su Shi.
2: Yeah.
0: There's a mention of food and drink in there somewhere.
2: Oh, yeah. He's known for his food and local cuisine appreciation in his poems, too.
1: He's definitely the culinary expert at that time.
0: That's awesome. Well, speaking of at that time, the festival has a history of over 3,000 years. I said hundreds and hundreds of years. I should have said thousands and thousands of years.
1: Yes, this festival has a history of over 3,000 years, tracing back to the Western Zhou Dynasty, which is an ancient Chinese imperial era from 1045 to 770 BC, when emperors worshipped the harvest moon to pray for abundant crops the following year. So it has always been that time that people will be thankful for the harvest. And also it is a transition to a fixed national festival. During the Tang Dynasty, moon worship merged with popular night celebrations and eventually becoming an official public holiday by the Song Dynasty. So, lucky people in China for several dynasties. You know, we have already had these kind of national holidays.
0: That would have been a popular decision at the time, I guess, right? You're all on vacation for a period of time now.
2: Right.
0: mythology plays a role here. There are legendary tales that are associated. I'm not an expert, of course, but Chang'e, I think, is one of the stories that's closely associated.
2: According to many folk lore and folk tales, Chang'e is indeed the goddess who is living in a palace, the moon palace on the moon. Well, thousands of years ago, when the legendary hero, he's an archer called Hou Yi, when he received an elixir of immortality, his wife Chang'e, back then still a mortal like the rest of us, she drank it to protect it from a villain. Then, immediately after drinking it, Chang'e herself flowed up to the moon, where she became a moon goddess and is just commemorated every mid-autumn night as a sign of, people pray to her, and also other like moon-related goddess, if it's following Taoism culture, then we pray for a good harvest next year. We pray for a good matchmaking, especially if it's unwed girls. And we pray for like just a pleasant home or harmony home culture for the next year, something like that.
1: And also another symbol of the legendary of Mid-Autumn Festival or the moon is the jade rabbit. It is
0: lives together with Chang'e?
1: Exactly. We cannot say it is the pet of Chang'e, but they probably at the same

0: imposition, maybe, because it is also kind of one of the fairies. And then it is like Snow White Rabbit lives on the moon with Chang'e, using that mortar and also pestle to pound herbal and to make some kind of, you know, tea? That medicine, not medicine. Tea. Yeah, medicine.
1: I heard about a version from an audiobook that's a fiction. So they open a pharmacy on the moon. And the rabbit is to break the herbal down into grinded ones, and the Chang'e pack it together and cook it into.
2: Well, even Chang'e and the white rabbit would have to make a living up there, I suppose.
0: And I remember I watched an anime now, the modern anime about Jade Rabbit. Now they're, because they have a crew of thousands of millions of rabbits on the moon. They started a factory every Mid-Autumn Festival to make millions of mooncakes.
2: Oh,
1: and that's where the mooncakes
2: are
1: from.
2: I forgot to ask you. I said I was going to ask you and prepare your answers, and then I forgot. So let's do that right now. What's your favorite mooncake?
0: I will introduce that later, but that is kind of the type from my hometown. Mm. That kind of flasky, crispy skin of the mooncake, and the filling is meat.
2: Oh, with the meat inside.
0: Yes, savory.
2: Because when we talk about modern day customs, mooncakes is, I mean, you can't avoid it, right? Mm-hmm. They're on sale everywhere in the stores. You see them everywhere. You see the different designs and the different colors. And they are tasty, tasty, tasty. And they are also packed with calories.
0: Yeah. Of course.
2: Yeah.
0: It's just not a mixture of oil and sugar.
2: It's not a diet time of year, but nor should it be, I say. It's a very central tradition to the holiday, the mooncake eating.
1: Yeah. I just realized lately that across China, different region has its own unique style of mooncakes.
0: Yes.
1: Like, for example, in Jiangsu province in eastern China, it's more common to see the crispy layer on the outside, while you guys have like salted filling on the inside.
0: Yeah.
1: While in here up north, it's more common to see, you know, the round shaped, and it's all molded and it's kind of hard on the outside.
0: That kind of cake style.
1: Yeah,
0: and
1: the cake
0: style. We call
1: them
0: Cantonese style mooncake. Guangshi yue ming.
1: Okay. But the difference between Cantonese style and the northern style is perhaps, I would say, more like ours have hardened fillings. Like my favorite, for example, the lotus seed mash with egg yolk. That's like a very good old traditional northern mooncake.
2: Is that a traditional flavor or is that a hybrid flavor? The lotus seed mixed with the egg yolk flavor. I always thought those were separate.
0: Yeah.
1: No, it's mixed.
0: They're mixed, but the egg yolk is the like the center, the filling of that whole mooncake.
1: Indicating that it's a moon inside the cake.
2: I didn't know that either.
0: It is just a very, I think it is kind of contemporary, modern flavor now.
2: I see.
0: It's not that common like decades ago.
2: Mooncakes, yes, of course. Very, very common. My favorite, I don't know how common it is actually, this flavor, but the almost like a liquid syrup filling with, I'm not sure if it's honey or...
0: It is quite creamy inside, right?
2: Kind of, yeah.
0: That is a kind famous from some of these Hong Kong brands, and they're really good at making these kind of special and kind of luxurious style of mooncakes. And we always send gifts this from this brand to our family members.
2: I have a question. Do you guys like the nut? Is it the five nut filling?
0: Yes.
2: Of the mooncake?
0: You know a lot about mooncakes.
2: Well, so this is the most traditional.
0: Yes.
2: Correct? The five nut. But I've been told that these days, young people in China are not a huge fan of the five nut filling. They find it a bit boring. And perhaps the older generation, maybe their grandparents, find that a bit frustrating that they don't enjoy that one as much because it is the most traditional form.
0: And that is why it feels that a lot of people are still buying them because they are still quite popular on the market. And a lot of people are still buying them to keep the whole tradition of eating the mooncake. I literally heard elderly saying, when you're eating that kind of five-nut mooncake, that means you ate mooncake. That is your celebrating the Mid-Autumn Festival.
2: And if you ate any other flavor, then you're not eating it at all.
0: No, at all. So, and that flavor, to be honest, when I was a kid, I found it just normal, and it's the taste of Mid-Autumn Festival. But it's probably at the age of middle school or after high school, I started to realize, why am I eating this? What is the taste? How can I even just know true?
2: I don't think I've I don't think I've had it. It must be a little bit dry. Is that the complaint?
0: It's just the taste of different nuts. And the texture of all of these fillings together. It tastes weird. Mm.
1: That's exactly how I felt.
0: No offense, five nuts mooncake lovers.
1: I mean, as kid, that used to be my least favorite filling out of all flavors, and usually it's just I give it to back to my parents or my grandparents who will happily take it. But yeah, you know, comparing with the other less crunchy feelings, the softer and sweeter versions of the mooncake taste. Of course, younger kids prefer the you know, like
2: sugary ones.
1: Yeah, sugary, yeah. Sweet, and easy to chew on ones. But nowadays, I think they also, there are companies, I don't remember their names, but there are companies working to cut those shredded nuts even more minced and more well mixed together so that it's less of different particles inside your mouth when you eat it, yeah. So that it's easier to accept and also less sweet and weird tasting.
0: Trying so hard to let people accept the fact.
1: I tried one of those a few years ago and I don't remember disliking it or feeling weird at all.
2: Mm. Mooncakes all over the country, although they might come in different forms, but traditions can be a little bit different depending on where you are in the country. Mm. For example, one of the traditions in Zhejiang is the tidal boars, to watch those.
0: Geographically, there is a long river, and it is the time for people to standing alongside the river and, of course, observe the tide, because that is also one of the scenery spots in that area under the full moon. Mm. So
1: in Hangzhou and nearby cities.
0: Yes.
1: Yeah, along the Tiantang River. Mm. Right.
2: I think, too, that, you know, we mentioned it before, moon gazing is part of the holiday. Although it sounds a bit, I don't know, what does that actually mean in a modern context? Do people actually take a few minutes and go outside and stare up at the moon? And do you make a wish for the following year? You mentioned before, you know, hoping some things for your life. Mm-hmm. But do people still do that these days?
0: I don't think that is, you know, exactly the thing right now, because you don't sit outside tasting the mooncake and observing the moon. It's not the thing that people do anymore. Instead, I think it's just a symbol of we can go outside, go on the balcony and take a look at, oh yeah, it is the full moon.
2: Mm.
0: And maybe we'll just go back and watch the Mid-Autumn Festival gala produced by CMG, of course.
2: Nice.
1: Yes.
0: Yeah, and I watched basically every year, and also I will also observe the moon. Surprisingly, if you are not, you know, observer of the moon, you will not notice how bright the moon can be at that night.
2: Mm-hmm.
0: So the whole city, if it doesn't have lights, you can still see everything.
1: Yeah, sometimes in the middle of the night, approaching Mid-Autumn Festival, I'll be shined to awake to realize that there's such a bright moon outside, like because my bed is next to the window, so it's quite obvious. And it gets to a point that I was awake because of the moonlight. And yes, people do still observe the moon these days, but more of an astronomy observatory kind of habit, and also a competition between the phone, different phone brands. Which one can capture the clearest picture of the moon and share it on your friend circle or WeChat moment?
2: I do it every year, and I fail every... Well, I don't take part in any type of like friend competition or anything like that, but I always try to take a picture with my phone, and it never looks, it always looks so far away and so unimpressive.
0: Just a white dot.
1: And white, yeah.
2: Yeah, exactly.
0: I know.
2: Doesn't really capture the essence of the moment.
0: Mm.
2: But the shape of the full moon itself, a full circle, it does represent something in Chinese culture too, right? It represents completeness.
1: Yeah, the analogy of a round circle, like tuan yuan, that's a very common phrase we use at this time of the year to indicate a unity of family, a unity of with a friend, or more often a family. And also this is the time when people who is not with their family miss their home.
0: And this is the time for my little quiz, I think, because
2: go on then.
0: We've been kind of warming up for a little bit, and here's the quiz.
2: Are you quizzing us on information that we've already shared?
0: I don't think so.
2: Well, that doesn't make it better. I'll just go ahead. Let's see how I do.
0: So the first one, it is a kind of a tricky one. How many mooncakes does the average Chinese family traditionally eat during the Mid-Autumn Festival? I have several options for you. One.
2: Well, wait, before you give any possible answers.
0: Yeah.
2: The question was, how
0: many mooncakes does the average Chinese family traditionally eat during the Mid-Autumn Festival?
1: In one day.
0: During the whole session.
1: Okay, in 3 days.
2: Does this include extended family members? Are we talking cousins, aunts,
0: just
2: uncles?
0: Listen to my options.
2: Okay.
0: So option one, one per person. Option
2: nope.
0: Two.
2: Nope. One, I don't even know what the other options are. I'm going to say no to that one.
0: One, the very, very big one for one family.
1: Oh, we've did that before.
0: Maybe. So, and option three, there's no fixed number. Option four, exactly 8 mooncakes every Mid-Autumn Festival.
2: Mm. You mentioned the big one.
0: Yes.
2: Yeah, we should talk about that. If you go to the store, you'll see the mini mooncakes. Mm-hmm. They look like ice hockey pucks to me, probably because I'm Canadian.
1: But close enough.
2: Those are the smaller ones, but they have the kind of
0: gigantic ones.
2: The pizza sized ones too. And you do kind of cut those like a birthday cake or like a pizza, right? Into pieces for the family.
1: Right.
2: Okay, so what do you think the answer is, Yushan?
1: Which one is the big mooncake version? Like
0: B.
1: The B? Mm. I'm gonna go with B, the second one, because we actually do it.
0: Oh, yeah.
2: Oh, do you?
1: Like, we share something as big as a, you know, like a tablet, and then just cut it like cutting birthday cakes. And everybody eat a slice instead of eating one full puck.
2: Mm. Oh, I've rubbed off on you, apparently. One puck. I like that. Well, 8 seems excessive.
0: Mm.
2: How many calories are in a mooncake, by the way, do you think? I know they're all different, but
1: traditional ones is pretty high. A
2: couple of hundred, maybe.
1: Yeah.
0: Or thousands, actually. They're just a mixture of sugar and oil.
2: So it can't be 8, I wouldn't think. You'd be eating 8,000 calories a day in that day. Mm. So I'm going to say, I think I'm going to say 1. 1 per person. Originally, I scoffed at that possibility, but maybe there's a tradition there that you have 1 per day.
0: Yeah, that is why it is the tricky ones. The answer is C. There's no fixed number. Because mooncakes are often just shared, you know, rather than eaten individually. And because it is sometimes it's really, really sweet. So you can share with your family members and cut one into several pieces and eat it together.
1: Mm-hmm.
0: And also it fits the, you know, festival's theme of reunion because you can all share something.
2: Mm.
0: So, and there goes to the second question. Which fruit is traditionally associated with the Mid-Autumn Festival in some parts of China?
2: Mm.
0: We mentioned some of the, you know, mooncakes, different flavors, but what about the fruit? Do you want to just, you know, guess, or I can give you options.
1: I have absolutely no clue.
0: Right?
2: I'm trying to think of fruits that are shaped like the moon.
1: I'm trying to think of fruits that's particularly found in autumn.
2: Oh, yes.
1: Like a pear.
0: So maybe that's the logic.
1: Yeah.
2: Watermelon.
1: Persimmon? Persimmon?
2: Oh, that's a good guess.
1: Mm. Round and autumn?
2: And kind of reddish.
1: Yeah. Or orangey.
0: So, A, grapes.
1: No.
0: B, pomelos.
2: What's that?
1: Oh, like a gigantic tangerine with yellow flavor. This big, okay. Basketball size.
0: Mm-hmm. And then bananas. D, watermelons. You guessed it.
1: Okay.
0: If four options.
2: Can't be.
0: Or repeat it. Grapes, pomelos, bananas, or watermelons.
1: Pomelo. If there's no persimmon, then it's pomelo. Yeah.
2: I mean, it does make the most sense.
1: Yeah.
2: But I'm also taking into account that he tricked us on purpose.
1: Okay.
2: In the first question. I'm going to say grapes.
0: Mm.
2: And I'm basing that on nothing.
0: That makes also sense. You know, there are a lot of grapes and they're all together.
2: Family can share them.
0: Reunion. And the answer is B.
2: Now.
0: Pomelos.
1: Mm-hmm.
2: Well done.
0: Because in Chinese, pomelo is youzi. And it can also be translated as blessings to the children. Because yo means blessings, means children.
2: Ah.
0: Yeah. So the word sounds somewhere like having or blessing, depend on the context. And pomelos are also round, making them a natural fit for festival centered around the full moon. And they look yellow.
1: Mm-hmm.
0: So it is actually in the shape of a moon. And the third one, it is a true or false question. The moon is always actually full on the night of the Mid-Autumn Festival.
1: More or less.
2: More or less.
0: Like, that is not a true or false.
1: I mean,
2: for the most part.
1: That's what I was going to say.
0: Mm.
2: My instinct says say yes, because that's where all the romance comes from, right? Mm-hmm. I don't think Levi was looking up at a quarter moon or a half moon. So I'm going to say yes.
0: Mm. So I'll give the answer. The answer is false. Because it is also a little bit tricky, because this festival is based on the Chinese traditional calendar. But the astronomical full moon doesn't necessarily fall exactly on the same local evening.
1: More or less.
2: For the most part.
0: And actually, there is a saying in China, 15的月亮16圆, which is the day after the Mid-Autumn Festival is the fullest moon. And this, you know, traditional idea is about celebrating under the full moon, but it's not guaranteeing the moon is astronomically full that night.
2: The representation of the moon, if we compare like Chinese culture and Western culture, the representation of the moon in China, it kind of has one standard meaning. Would you agree with that? It's never really changed.
0: Mm.
2: And the reason I ask is because in Western culture, it's kind of interesting. I've never thought about this before, but it represents a couple of different things.
1: Mm.
2: If you watch a scary movie or a horror movie,
1: The
2: full moon will always be there, right? Like werewolves and vampires. It's almost something scary is about to happen. So there's that. But then it's represented in a romantic kind of way as well. If you watch a Hollywood movie, for example, the romantic couple will kiss underneath the full moon or something like that. Artists have written songs about the full moon too. So it's kind of a split between the two, and it depends on the context of the situation. But during this time of year, I think it's exactly the same as China. In Canada, we have Thanksgiving. It falls in mid-October, and it's the same kind of concept. It's a harvest season. Traditionally speaking, it's when you give thanks for the bountiful harvests. And these days in modern Canadian culture, it still holds true. It's not about moon gazing per se or moon cakes, but it is about eating and spending time with family. And it's an obligatory time of year to get together with your family members.
0: And we have our listeners telling us, what does the full moon mean in their region? We have Renu Kanwar from India saying full moon represents glory, glow, and good luck.
2: Very nice.
0: Mm-hmm. And Ananda Jionka from Nepal saying it is the high energy day of the year.
2: So there's a connection between the full moon and energy flow?
0: It makes sense, right?
2: Mm.
0: The moon, it feels like it is full of energy absorbed from the sun, that kind of thing.
1: Yeah, if the solar is one side of the, you know, the folk deity worship, then of course the moon can be the other side, equally powerful in terms of providing energy for people who worship it.
0: And also we have Daniel Ezanwugo from Nigeria saying that it signals a new month in total of about 13 months in a year. So probably in their tradition or in their calendar, they are
1: observing the moon just like how we have our Chinese lunar calendar. They have their own Nigerian lunar calendar where the full moon represents somewhere a new beginning that's in between. That's amazing.
2: But it's something too that just the moon, I just thought of this, it just draws us together, no matter where we're from, no matter what society we grew up in, no matter what language we speak, the moon, we all look up at the moon and it represents something to us throughout our history. This time of year is a time for family, but it's also a time for people to travel. So where are people going for this particular occasion? What's hot?
1: Well, I kind of prepared a long list of places. So there are quite a few top domestic hubs that's attracting a lot of travelers this year, including major cities in China like Beijing, Shanghai, Chengdu, Sanya, Guangzhou, Hangzhou, Chongqing, Nanjing, Guiyang, and Xi'an. Remain
2: top like
1: tourists.
2: A tongue twister.
0: Just traveling everywhere.
1: While there are also regional scenic spots like Kashgar and Altai in Xinjiang Uyghur Autonomous Regions, and Xishuangbanna in southern China's Yunnan province, and also, I believe, up north Inner Mongolia, there's also Ulaanbaatar, according to Feifei, who just taught me that before the show. There's a beautiful

0: beautiful, beautiful forest scene up there that's particularly attracting a lot of visitors in autumn season.
1: People always call September as the golden September. Because it is time for people just, for the outing, for traveling, and go to see different types of sceneries. No matter you are going up north, you can view the most authentic and beautiful autumn views. And maybe you're going to south, it is still a little bit warm down there, so it can kind of take the tail of summer.
2: Sure, because in the northern part of the country, it starts to get cooler faster. So I guess that might be a reason then that travel has become so closely associated with Mid-Autumn Festival, is that you can go and experience different temperatures in different parts of the country. And maybe too, traditionally, it would be a time that you stay home with your family members, but now a time that you could potentially travel with your family members too.
0: Yeah, that's bringing the whole unity of a family to a further step forward, that you don't have to stay at home. You can have the free choice of going wherever your family is preferring.
1: Maybe, to a further place or for outbound tourism.
0: Yeah, and media are reporting that, this is according to Guangzhou Daily, that journeys lasting 4 to 6 days represent 31% of holiday bookings already, and that is the highest. And while super long trips spanning 10 days or more account for 26% of total trip reservations. And of course, over 35% of travelers book trips starting before the October 1st National Day holiday, and more than 10% depart even before Mid-Autumn Festival.
2: Oh, really?
0: So around right now to, just prolong it even further and use just multiple travel means, like including like high-speed train with aviation, like with air travel flights, with just different ways so that their extended trip is made more convenient.
2: What does it usually look like for you guys, this Mid-Autumn Festival, family related? When you walk into your home, is it food central? Is it focused around eating? Is it focused around catching up with family members? Is it focused around catching up on energy lost during work time? Or is it all of those things put together?
1: Before I moved to Beijing, we always gather together for the Mid-Autumn Festival, and my parents will prepare a whole feast for this festival, and we will definitely watch the gala. We mentioned it before. And then I think it is different from a normal day, but it is a day that everybody will cherish the moment for, the peace, for the blessings from all of the kind of traditions and everything.
0: Yeah, this is usually for my family in particular, it's a good reason for us to all go back to the elders' home, to my grandparents' home, and to sit around together. Of course, we go in usual weekends too, but this particular day gives us even a better reason to gather together. It's just the time of unity.
2: Lovely. Well, wherever you are and however it is that you will celebrate the Mid-Autumn Festival, we here at Roundtable certainly hope that you enjoy it. Coming up next, apparently, we are using fewer and fewer words. Not us, but us, including you too. We'll talk about it after the break.
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2: This is Roundtable. I'm Steve Hatherley, today with Yushan and Yushun. Coming up, add up all the micro conversations you didn't have today. The barista, your neighbor, the colleague you passed in the hall without stopping to say anything. Individually, nothing. Collectively, though, thousands of words have disappeared, and a new study suggests that that is the new normal. But there's a bit of an uncomfortable part. No one decided that this should happen. So what did we trade away without noticing at all? And is there any reason to want it back? 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

0: 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And don't forget that we love to hear from you. 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It's a strange thing to think about that humans are using 3,000 plus fewer words a day when compared to the way we used to speak. And it's not because we've become suddenly quiet by nature. People didn't just suddenly decide to not talk anymore, but it has much to do with our lifestyles and the tools that we use in our daily lives. So let's talk about this study and find out what they found.
1: Mm. Yeah, this is, well, I'll share my personal observation later on, but here it comes with a huge, almost accidental discovery from a psychologist at the University of Arizona. Well, he wasn't really trying to study a decline in talking at all. Actually, he was simply trying to repeat an older study back in 2007 about just how men and women talk. He actually accidentally, while observing the older study, that when new numbers came in with that study, his first reaction was that people are talking less and less words nowadays. Yeah, so between 2005 and 2019, the average number of words a person speaks per day fell by 28%, from around 16,000 words a day down to about 12,700 a day.
0: So it's like 3,000 plus.
1: Yeah, we're talking less, apparently.
2: And this is not a kind of one-off blip. It is a kind of steady slide. The drop wasn't sudden or tied to one particular year or event. It was consistent year-over-year decline across the entire 15-year period researchers studied.
0: It's hard to measure, is it not?
2: Yeah.
0: How do you literally measure how many words people are speaking, or I guess in this case, not using, not speaking at all?
1: You see, the original study was meant, there are 22 actually, the 22 studies were originally meant for study completely different things like coping with breast cancer, how men and women are dealing with illness, and adjusting after divorce, how people are, you know, communicating after a certain big decision is made, and also effects on meditation and, you know, just how people are reacting. It's more on the health and medical side of study, while in the meantime they use some sort of a recording device, right, to record just how many snippets of words is like caught up by the machine every day, and from there they accidentally got the results from daily word use.
0: And that's what they say is what makes the findings more convincing, not less convincing, is that these 22 studies were built to study different things. This was not the design at all. As you said, you know, adjusting after divorce, the effects of meditation, that was another one.
2: Yeah.
0: So the point there is that none of the participants knew that their word counts would ever be compared in that way. So it wasn't on the mind or the minds of the people in the studies.
1: Yeah.
0: Oh, they're measuring how many words I'm using. So there's no effect there. So that's why they say that they can look at this as kind of an accurate representation. And they found, too, that it's not dependent on age. So they did from 10 years old to 94 years old, and it showed up in every single age bracket.
2: Mm.
0: So the question is, why? Why is this happening?
2: Yeah, when you were mentioning young people got affected the most, or the number shows the strongest, it kind of makes sense for the reason of technology is making people speak less. You know, self-checkout machines, GPS, instead of, you know, asking for directions, ordering food through an app instead of, you know, now waiters are always telling you, scan the code on the table,
0: That's true.
2: So all these kind of convenience quietly remove moments where we used to have to talk to another human being. And the doctor, the expert said, we can shop for groceries now without talking with a checkout person. All these ways in which we have rendered our daily lives more efficient may have also resulted in rendering our social lives more rudimentary.
0: I've never thought about this before. Outside of our office space and not in your home, when you're just out, how many words do you think you use a day?
1: Very few.
0: Right?
1: Unless answering a phone call.
0: Yeah.
2: There's just no chance for you to speak, it feels. Probably less than 100.

0: words, because I'm imagining wherever I go, there is kind of a setup or infrastructure or just staffs there. Maybe they're talking to you, maybe they're just saying the words that they have to say. But for us, as maybe the customer or just the people that is just going through that area, I was thinking about going to a Subway. I don't speak to anybody.
1: And even to a coffee shop, if you go to a coffee shop or to a tea shop, you now just scan, or if you have the app on your phone, you just order through the app. If you don't have the app on your phone, you just scan the QR code at the shop. You literally don't have
2: Talk
1: you
2: to.
1: don't have to talk to anybody
2: Right.
1: if you don't want to. And it's one, I've said this for years. I feel like for our jobs, it's one of the luckiest things that we have is that we have to talk so much, because when we go out into society, we are not really required to speak to anyone at all. Now, they did find, and you mentioned it already, Yushin, your assumption was correct that younger adults are more likely to communicate through texting and messaging apps instead of talking out loud. And I guess that lines up with why the decline was steeper, which they did find. In younger people than in older adults. But remember, too, I think we have to remember, too, this study was done in the United States. So this is only looking at American people. Has any type of study like this ever been done in China, or do you assume that the same results would be found in China?
2: That I've heard of, but I believe similar speech studies are done for medical uses or for similar uses, like just tracing people's actions or reactions after a certain treatment, but not really on the word count.
0: Yeah, the EAR style audio tracking behind the 28% decline hasn't been, replicated on ordinary Chinese speakers. But Chinese research on everyday speech volumes has focused mostly on the elderly. Teams like Huang Lihe's at Tongji University have measured word counts and also information density in the speech of aging adults and Alzheimer's patients. But as Chinese people, and the same slide shows up in Self-Report, a November 2024 China Youth Daily survey of more than 1,300 respondents found that around 57% experience incoming call fear of hesitation.
1: Oh,
0: So their
1: okay.
0: fear of
1: Answering
0: picking
1: the
0: up the
1: phone.
0: phone.
2: Yep.
1: Oh, do you feel that?
2: Oh,
1: Oh,
2: yes. Every
1: really?
2: time when my phone rings, I'm like, okay.
1: You assume it's bad news.
2: Or I assume I just have to pull it up and talk to someone like an adult. It's sometimes scary.
0: Now you know you're not alone. And then more than 68% said long-term reliance on online chatting has degraded their offline social skills. And 53% prefer handling matters online rather than face-to-face. So self-reported, not recorder verified, but remarkably close to what, the whole survey says about unused social
1: Well, let
0: skills.
1: me check with you and see if you agree or if you fall into that category. 68% said long-term reliance on social or online chatting has degraded offline social skills. That's what you said. Do you fall into that 68%, do you think?
0: Not specifically like that, but it's just I feel differently when I was speaking to people or chatting with people online rather than just talking offline. It feels like I have different maybe personalities, if you'd
1: Oh, that's interesting.
0: I'm sure if you have that, just maybe online because you don't have to see another person's face or you don't need to have that kind of feeling of communication. It's just talk and texting. Then you can be a little bit more outgoing online.
1: So do you think that you have a more aggressive or vibrant personality online than you do?
0: Yes,
1: Oh,
0: I
1: interesting. And
0: do.
1: you attribute that to just the way that you grew up in the society that you grew up in. Everybody's texting, everybody's communicating online all the time.
0: I think anonymity is one thing in here, because when you're talking online, and from my childhood, I was playing all of these kind of computer games that you can just talk online, and a lot of people trash talk, and they
1: Yes.
0: can do that just because it is online and anonymous, and you don't know who they are, and you don't have to basically, not 100%, but be responsible for what you just said.
2: Right. For me, there is no such difference.
0: All right.
2: If I'm outgoing, easygoing online, then if I meet that person, it's going to be the same. If I'm overly polite to someone while texting, then meeting that person doesn't change that attitude either. So, like, for me, it almost doesn't make any difference talking online or offline. And you asked the question of, do we feel like we fall into the over 60% of people who feel like they're losing their social contacting or speech skills?
1: Mm.
2: I felt so before I do what I do now.
1: Mm.
2: Previously, it's such a huge pressure for me to talk to someone, especially when it's someone that I don't know, a stranger.
1: Like what? Like, for example, what would be...
2: Like paying at a cashier of a convenience store or something
1: that,
2: like...
1: That would be stressful.
2: Yeah.
1: Really?
2: As a kid, like, I feel awkward. And if somebody approached me and talked to me, I would feel like, oh, wow, why are you talking to me? But anyhow, so I will... respond, of course, but the impact of having to talk to someone, especially strangers, was stronger before than after we do, you know, talk shows and speak up more.
1: There's something that I see here in China that I have not seen in other countries, and that's the voice notes on WeChat.
2: Mm-hmm.
1: I've not seen that before.
2: Oh.
1: Yeah, I've seen people like texting out their messages. Here in China, I see it all the time, and I've received a lot of voice notes.
2: Sorry to hear that.
1: Well, why do you say sorry to hear that?
2: Because I personally always consider voice notes a type of, you know, it's benefiting just the sender, him or herself.
0: It's kind of a kind of impolite connotation
2: in
0: nowadays Chinese communication or workplace.
1: Interesting. Well, the reason I brought it up is because that still counts as using words.
2: Of course.
1: When you are sending a voice note to someone. It's not exactly the same because you're not having a...
2: conversation?
1: I was going to say that. I was going to say you're not having a conversation, but you are kind of having a conversation if they send back a voice note, if it goes back and forth, but it's just not face-to-face. But what I didn't know is that's considered a little impolite.
0: Because you are forced to be on this app and listen to this person's voice memo for probably seconds, or even some people just send a 60-second voice message to you, and you have to listen to it on this app for the whole minute.
1: Well, there is, to be fair, the convert to text button
2: that we have now, but not previously.
1: I use it all the time.
2: Yeah, me too.
1: I prefer, oh my gosh, what does that say about me? I prefer to read the words from someone rather than hear their voice.
2: Naturally, we all do.
1: But why do we feel like that?
2: It's like because you're put under a context that's given one directionally by someone who just forced you there. Listen to me for the next minute. You are not allowed to know the rest of the text or the whole context of about what I'm talking about unless you listen to this full voice message I'm sending, which however long that could be.
1: This soliloquy.
0: But anyway, people will prefer this kind of non-face-to-face communication online. And I think I also have this kind of habit. I mentioned that 53% prefer handling matters online rather than face-to-face. I deliberately want to scan the code on the table in the restaurant, actually. At the beginning of the whole era of people using QR code, I will ask them, is there a online menu I can see?
1: So that I don't have to speak with you?
0: Yes.
2: Really?
0: I just don't like the waiter sitting next to me and wait for me to order. I want my time to actually observe the menu and spend time and take my time to actually choose and decide which dish I would like.
1: It's really funny. I prefer to talk to the waiter or the waitress.
2: And ask a bunch of questions of what this is made of.
1: Oh, yes. What's this? What's that? What's this? What's that? Now, what we just talked about, and going back to what the researchers found, is that they admit that it's possible. If you added up the spoken words per day and the typed words per day, there may not have been a decrease. So they're not really including the typed numbers in this particular study. But I want to ask this question too. If this is true, and apparently it is in America, you know, thousands of words are disappearing per day from our conversations. Is there anything wrong with this? If those words are being replaced by text or not being replaced at all, we're just communicating with people less than we used to. Is there anything worrisome about that?
2: That was my initial eyebrow frowning

0: that's not something we are eventually going to need in the future, are we?
1: I feel that I've lost the, you know, the skill of small talk. You know, the moment that you meet somebody on the street, I can be just totally frozen and I don't know what to say at the moment. And probably that is the skill when you have a lot of conversation with people. You can talk about, I'm thinking about maybe weather. Have you eaten? That's the way that Chinese people greet. But that's all. I could not figure out any other words or just conversation topics to talk.
2: I ran into you on the street one day.
1: Yeah.
2: Randomly. Do you remember our interaction? It was at a four-way intersection in front of a supermarket. And all of a sudden I heard, "Hey, Steve." And I look and there's Yushin. I didn't find you to be awkward in that moment at all.
1: But deep down, I was like, okay, now I have to talk to Steve now. What should I talk?
3: Oh, wow.
2: Oh, my goodness.
1: Yeah.
2: You're right. You are bad at small talk.
0: I mean, it's almost the opposite for me. Like, after joining Roundtable and everything, I started talking much more. I feel like I'm better at small talks with whomsoever. Yeah, with my elder, like, family members, I can just be more at ease talking about what they're interested. Because now I'm more, I'm sharper at developing what people are potentially interested at. So, yeah, but I'm curious.
1: Yeah, anyway, these kind of small interactions are also kind of a practice for your daily life. And then the survey compares social ease to a skill that needs regular use. Social skills are a skill like any other, she says. And if you don't keep practicing the thing, you lose these kind of competency.
2: Yeah, that's a great point. That's the reason they're called skills, right? Social skills is because you need to keep practicing them or they will kind of disappear. I agree with what you said, Yushan, but I'll take it a step further. Yeah, we are headed in this direction now where eventually we're not going to need to speak with anyone anymore, really. And I think that's kind of a terrifying thought. So back to the question of, is this worrisome or is it not? Well, I suppose that's a matter of opinion. If you're a naturally shy person who doesn't really enjoy interactions with other people, well, you may be celebrating this news a little bit. But I also think that this is one of the things that makes us a human being is, you know, interacting with other people.
0: Right.
2: When we do that, we hear other perspectives. We hear other emotions. We hear other opinions on how we are feeling. So if we're all eventually just going to be asking, you know, large language models about how to deal with certain things going on in our lives rather than asking our friends or our family, well, then I feel like we're losing something that makes us uniquely human. How can we get better at it then? You know, if we're constantly online, communicating online, and you said it yourself, Yushin, you feel more comfortable there, you feel perhaps more confident there, which means you're probably going to be leaning towards that option if it's available to you. So if we're headed more and more in that direction, then how are we supposed to sharpen our skills?
1: From now on, I'll just send voice message to you guys. Yeah. You'll have to listen to my 60-second voice message.
2: Judging from that facial expression from Yushan, I wouldn't expect a response.
0: Good luck. But, for me, the biggest tip will just go ahead. Just make the chat. Forget about how potentially awkward it's going to be for you or for the other person. Just chat and then forget about it. So what? It doesn't hurt. And use whatever occasion you might encounter during the day, getting a coffee and just walking down the street, getting on the bus, helping out someone on the road that you see, just whatever, wherever.
2: That will do it for this edition of Roundtable. Thank you very much for being with us, for Yushin and Yushan. I'm Steve Hatherley. We all wish you the very happiest of mid-autumn festivals, and we ask you to join us again next time. Bye-bye.
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1: Examining the events that impact and shape China and the rest of the world. 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
2: Tianlu with you on this Friday, September the 25th, 2026. And happy Mid-Autumn Festival. You're listening to the Beijing Hour, coming to you live from the Chinese capital. On today's program, Chinese President Xi Jinping calls for a new vision for China-US relations as he meets with US President Donald Trump during his state visit to the United States. At the UN General Assembly, Palestinian President Mahmoud Abbas warns Israel's policies threaten Palestinian existence, while the Israeli Prime Minister

0: Trump's address triggered a mass delegate to walk out. And China celebrates the Mid-Autumn Festival for family reunion. In business, artificial intelligence is helping China map holiday traffic hotspots and customize plans to head off massive jams. In sports, the latest from the Asian Games in Japan. In culture and entertainment, bridging borders through music as young Chinese and American musicians perform together at Tianjin Juilliard. Now checking today's top stories. Chinese President Xi Jinping has stressed that China and the United States stand to gain from cooperation and will both lose in confrontation. As part of his state visit to the United States, the president attended a welcome ceremony hosted by U.S. President Donald Trump at the White House, where the two leaders delivered speeches.
1: We do not need to avoid mentioning competition, but our competition should be a healthy one and should be kept within bounds. It should be a race of catching up with one another, not a wrestle in which one either wins or loses. China and the United States must hold the line of no conflict and no confrontation between us, and we can certainly find the right path for our two great countries to get along on this planet we both call home.
0: Building on that message, the Chinese president said he's ready to work with President Trump to steer the giant ship of China-US relations on a steady course toward the future.
1: I'm visiting the United States at President Trump's invitation to carry on our friendship, expand cooperation, and promote the well-being of both our peoples. The interests of China and the United States are deeply intertwined, and there's plenty of room for us to work together. China-US cooperation may not solve every problem in the world, but without our cooperation, it would be hard to solve many of the world's problems.
0: President Xi also called on the two countries to strengthen communication, cooperate with sincerity, and coexist in peace. He announced that China will invite 100,000 young Americans to visit China for exchanges and study over the next 5 years. And he said giant pandas Ping Ping and Fu Shun will soon move to Zoo Atlanta to meet the American people. For his part, President Trump said he and President Xi have built a great friendship based on mutual respect, which he said is in the fundamental interests of the two peoples. He noted that China and the United States have crossed the Pacific for centuries to trade and learn from each other. Trump said he looks forward to continuing to work with President Xi to build a better future for the two countries. Following the welcome ceremony, the two leaders held talks at the White House, where President Xi called for efforts to translate the new vision of a constructive China-US relationship of strategic stability into action. Xia Chen has more on their talks.
2: President Xi Jinping said the heads of state of China and the United States have made reciprocal visits in less than half a year, which was unprecedented in the history of China-US relations. He and President Trump have been maintaining communication through various means and jointly steering the ship of China-US relations. In May this year, he and President Trump decided to establish a constructive China-US relationship of strategic stability. President Xi said this new positioning reflects the reality of China-US relations and also expresses expectations for the future. It is an important step towards the correct way for the two countries to get along. He said China and the U.S. should turn this vision into action and strive towards a direction of cooperation as the mainstay, with moderate competition, manageable differences, and promises of peace. He said China and the United States should also be able to fully cooperate in practical cooperation, achieve mutual benefit through benign competition, resolve divergences through seeking common ground while reserving differences, and build peace through accumulating mutual trust, so that their constructive relationship of strategic stability can better benefit the people of both countries and the people of the world. President Xi Jinping emphasized that the economic and trade teams of both sides held a new round of consultations and reached a new joint arrangement, which is good news for the industries and people of both countries and the global economy. He said cooperation is a two-way street. The stability of China-U.S. economic and trade relations requires not only extending the list of cooperation, but also reducing the list of problems. He said as long as the two sides uphold the spirit of equality, respect, and mutual benefit, they can find a way to solve the problems. President Xi expressed hope that both sides will move towards each other, adhere to the orientation of mutual benefit and win-win results, and promote the continuous and stable development of China-U.S. economic and trade relations. President Xi said that while China and the United States compete in artificial intelligence, they have even more reasons to cooperate. He noted that as both major countries in AI, the two sides should leverage their respective strengths in AI rather than guarding against each other. Both sides can continue to have dialogues on AI, exchanging views on its risks and benefits, and jointly prevent its misuse and abuse. He said it is necessary to maintain human control over AI technology and adhere to the principles of people-oriented and upward and virtuous development so that AI can serve human progress. President Xi Jinping emphasized that China's position on safeguarding national unity and territorial integrity is very clear. He said he hopes the U.S. will stick to the correct stance of opposing Taiwan independence and handle the Taiwan question with caution, so as to lay a solid foundation for the strategic cooperation between China and the U.S. and the development of bilateral relations. President Trump said Xi Jinping's state visit to the United States is a great visit. He said both the U.S. and China are major powers. He said he is a good friend of President Xi Jinping, and the two have maintained in-depth and close communication. Trump said under their leadership, the China-U.S. relationship will surely be good. He noted that the economic and trade teams of the two countries held a new round of consultations and achieved new results.
3: Trump said both sides should continue to talk and reach better agreements.
2: Artificial intelligence is related to the future of humanity. He said the U.S. and China should maintain dialogue on this and strengthen cooperation. Chinese President Xi Jinping and U.S. President Donald Trump also exchanged views on the Middle East, Ukraine, and the Korean Peninsula during the meeting. Xi and Trump also support each other in hosting the APEC Economic Leaders Meeting and the G20 Summit in 2026.
0: That was Xia Chen on the talks between the Chinese and U.S. presidents at the White House. On Thursday evening, the Chinese president and his wife Peng Liyuan attended a state dinner held by President Trump and his wife Melania Trump at the White House. In his speech, President Xi said the two sides reached a common understanding on many issues during his visit, adding new substance to the constructive China-U.S. relationship of strategic stability and providing fresh strategic guidance for bilateral ties. He said China-U.S. ties have come to another historical juncture. The president called on the two sides to demonstrate the responsibility of major countries, respond to the aspirations of their peoples and the trend of the times, and explore a new path for major countries to get along with each other. He urged both countries to work together in writing a new chapter in their friendly relations. President Xi Jinping highlighted a story of China-U.S. friendship during his speech at the state dinner held by President Trump. More than two decades ago, American educator Ronald Sikorsky supported a Chinese woman in Yuzhen in planting trees to combat desertification. Sikorsky expressed excitement after President Xi's speech mentioned him.
4: He didn't just refer to me as an American teacher. He said Ron Sikorsky. I went crazy. I literally was freaking out. If I had hair, my hair would have gone.
0: During an interview with Tian Wei, he said for China-U.S. relations, honoring commitments is where trust takes root.
4: I've learned through life experiences that If you have doubt that you will be able to fulfill the promise, don't make the promise. If I commit to a goal, I will not stop until that goal is reached. And if I make a promise, I do everything within my capability to to get to that promise. Miss Yin showed that to me. I told her trees couldn't grow in the forest. She showed me the impossible is possible. So a promise can be achieved. You just have to believe in it. If you don't believe in it, don't make the promise.
5: The two presidents, during Chinese President's Day visit to the U.S., have reached quite a number of consensus or agreement. Of course, the next step is implementation, as we know.
4: But if they're going to make these concessions, they can't just speak the words and then a month later change their mind and do something else. That's what causes the problems in the world today. And that's what causes the problems with regular people. Lack of trust. You make these concessions, President Xi and President Trump, but then a month later you go back on your word. How can I trust you the next time? I only hope that this time they stick to what they've decided and what they've promised, because it's what the people want. Remember, there are only two people, but they represent millions and billions of people.
5: Right.
4: Somewhere along the line, they have to remember that.
0: Sikorsky returned to China earlier this year. He found that the trees he planted had flourished, just as the friendships he had forged with the students he taught. Liu Xian is an expert in American studies at the Chinese Academy of Social Sciences. During an interview with Li Dongning, he explained what steps are needed to put the concept of a constructive China-U.S. relationship of strategic stability into action.
6: During his visit, President Xi Jinping has repeatedly stressed the idea of a constructive Sino-U.S. relations and of a strategic stability. Keywords are constructive and strategic. Yeah. How do you understand those remarks, and how do you think that the two countries can get there to turn the visions into actions?
7: Okay, first we need to understand the original meaning of the concept of strategic stability. Actually, that's a military term. That means if two countries have a deterrence to each other, and then they can keep a stable relationship. You know how dangerous is that kind of strategic stability.
6: But now strategic means a lot more.
7: Yes, that's a Cold War term. Mm-hmm. And now it's China that proposed this new constructive strategic stability. That means constructive. That means the two sides need to cooperate. And this is a cooperation-based strategic stability. That's totally different from the previous traditional concept of stability. And now, so the key to the development of the relation is, I think, first of all, is mutual understanding. We heard that the two leaders mentioned the histories of interactions of between the two countries. And President Xi stressed once again that the U.S. goal of MAGA, make America great again, is totally compatible and complementary to China's goal of national rejuvenation. That's important for the, two countries to understand each other's goal. I think based on this kind of mutual understanding, we can expect that our two countries could have a brighter future, as brighter, much brighter than many people expected.
0: That was Liu Xian, an expert in American studies at the Chinese Academy of Social Sciences. Coming up, at the UN General Assembly, Palestinian President Mahmoud Abbas warns Israel's policies threaten Palestinian existence, while the Israeli Prime Minister's address triggered a mass delegate walkout.
8: China and the United States have a complicated relationship, shaped by cooperation and shared interests, but also differences and disagreements.

0: But beyond the headlines are millions of people whose lives connect both countries. In Hello from the Other Shore, we meet Americans whose journeys take us from business and education to wildlife protection and family life, revealing the personal stories that bring people together across borders.
1: I was a cheerleader for Zion.
0: Subscribe to Hello from the Other Shore wherever you get your podcasts.
2: Now 16 minutes past the hour. At the UN General Assembly in New York, Palestinian President Mahmoud Abbas says Israel's policies threaten the life and existence of Palestinians. Abbas also decried global inaction over the Gaza conflict, where Israeli military attacks have killed over 70,000 Palestinians since 2023. Israeli Prime Minister Benjamin Netanyahu also took the podium, with many delegates staging a mass walkout in protest. It is Tian Shan reports from New York.
3: The Palestinian President Mahmoud Abbas was forced to address the General Assembly via a pre-recorded video in which he condemned the United States for refusing to issue entry visas to him and his high-level delegations. He went on to criticize the U.S. for, as the host country, of course, for not fulfilling its legal obligation to facilitate entry for all official delegations. President Abbas also, given the time when the conflicts in Iran and Ukraine have largely dominated the global agenda here, he went on to express his deep frustration with global inaction and complacency in the face of what he termed a genocidal war in Gaza, where, of course, more than 70,000 people died in Israeli airstrikes since 2023. He also talked about the ongoing systemic displacement in the West Bank. Take a listen.
4: In the Gaza Strip, our people are being subjected at the hand of the Israeli occupation forces to killing, destruction, starvation, and attempts at displacement, as well as a genocidal war that has created an unprecedented humanitarian catastrophe.
3: Just in the past hour, we've also heard from the Israeli Prime Minister, Benjamin Netanyahu, except his arrival here at the General Assembly prompted a mass walkout as scores of delegations left the hall in protest. Of course, Netanyahu is currently facing scrutiny both at home and abroad, with the International Criminal Court issuing an arrest warrant for the Israeli premier nearly 2 years ago, citing alleged war crimes. Now, unlike the Palestinian president, who was calling on for a peace agreement with Israel and a two-state solution, the Israeli premier's speech largely focused on Iran. He said Israel had no greater partner than President Trump, and also mentioned that they acted together in the war in Iran, not only to protect ourselves, but to save civilization. That's according to Netanyahu's words.
2: Now, as it is Tian Shan reporting, Saudi Arabia is calling for renewed efforts to achieve a two-state solution at a UN meeting on implementing the plan. Saudi Foreign Minister Prince Faisal bin Farhan Al Saud said the Palestinian issue requires a just solution.
5: This opens a realistic prospect to move forward. However, every delay has a price. So the question is, how many people must die to turn this vision into a reality? How much pain, how much shocks will the Palestinians and the Israelis endure until we reach this vision?
2: The remarks came at a high-level ministerial meeting of the Global Alliance for the Implementation of the Two-State Solution during the UN General Assembly. Officials from Norway, Spain, and Brazil also voiced support for the initiative while warning that worsening conditions in Gaza and West Bank are threatening prospects for peace. The meeting called for consolidating the Gaza ceasefire, expanding humanitarian aid, and supporting the Palestinian Authority's role in future governance. The United Nations Agency for Palestinian Refugees says it will continue providing humanitarian services despite growing challenges. UNRWA Commissioner General Ad Interim Christian Saunders said the agency remains on the ground and will continue work under its UN mandate.
6: It's a very difficult time for Palestine refugees, particularly in the occupied Palestinian territories. But we remain on the ground. We remain on the ground doing what we were mandated to do 76 years ago.
2: Sanders made remarks after a ministerial meeting at the UN General Assembly where officials from Jordan, Spain and Brazil voiced support for UNRWA. Jordan's Foreign Minister Ayman Safadi called the agency indispensable in Gaza, while Brazil's Foreign Minister criticized efforts to limit its operations. UNRWA provides education, healthcare, water and sanitation services to millions of Palestine refugees. Renewed fighting in the northern Tigray region of Ethiopia has disrupted a four-year peace deal. Growing animosity has been brewing for months between the Tigray People's Liberation Front and the federal government. In his address at the UN General Assembly, Ethiopian President Tigray Asquy-Selassie says his country has shown immense restraint despite foreign interference. Crystal Ankio reports.
7: Soldiers have been patrolling the streets of Mekele, the capital and economic hub of Tigray, following intense clashes between Tigray forces and federal troops. A senior Ethiopian official said the TPLF on Wednesday seized control of local airports and launched an all-out attack. Tigray's leaders, meanwhile, say they are engaged in a defensive war to counteract federal provocation. A return to civil war is a major concern for residents, as the conflict resulted in hundreds of thousands of deaths and widespread hunger.
8: I fear the situation in 2022 may be repeated. If possible, it should be resolved through peace. If not, the situation has to be resolved one way or another.
9: Of course, the war will have a heavy impact on us. For sure, our children's education will be affected and the infrastructure will be destroyed. However, sitting idle and doing nothing about our problems does not change anything. Therefore, we don't have any other option than to unite with our people, government and armed forces and defend our interests.
7: Reports indicate that Tigray forces have united with other regional groups to fight the federal government. Residents in Lalibela in the Amhara region say federal forces fired heavy weapons at a camp targeting advancing Fano forces some 50 kilometers outside the town. The Fano militia was previously allied with the federal government during the civil war. In the Afar region, Tigrayan forces were reportedly fighting alongside a local armed group. Diplomats and analysts have cautioned that renewed fighting in the north could escalate into a broader conflict, overlapping with the ongoing war in Sudan and further destabilizing the Red Sea region.
2: That was Crystal Ankia reporting. Coming up, China celebrates the Mid-Autumn Festival for Family Reunion.
10: China-U.S. relations are often talked about in terms of trade, technology, and geopolitics. 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
2: Now it's 24 minutes past the hour. Friday marks the Mid-Autumn Festival, a traditional Chinese holiday. It falls on the 15th day of the 8th lunar month, when the moon is believed to be at its fullest and brightest of the year. During the festival, family members come together, share mooncakes while admiring the full moon, and light up lanterns to symbolize family reunion. Villagers in Chongqing have made giant mooncakes and gather to enjoy the treats and share their wishes for prosperity and unity. In Shanghai, the Yu Gardens Intangible Cultural Heritage Music Season has revived the traditional custom of walking under the moon, once popular in the city's old town. In Wenshan, Yunnan province, visitors experience traditional activities at night such as lantern riddle games and food tastings. In Jilin province, light shows and fireworks light up the night sky. Parks managed by the Beijing Municipal Government, along with the Museum of Chinese Gardens and Landscape Architecture, are staging more than 140 activities, from flower shows to performances. Young competitors from 68 countries and regions continue their contests at the 48th World Skills Competition in Shanghai. The heavy vehicle repair event tests competitors' skills in complex mechanical and electrical systems. Chinese coaches have set up six training areas covering vehicle air brake and electrical systems

0: with competitors required to master hundreds of components. Coach Gao Ji said the biggest challenge is the uncertainty of the tasks.
1: 6 vehicle brands announced 3 months before the competition, with 6 modules for each brand. That means there are 36 possible combinations and more than 216,000 possible scenarios.
0: China has included heavier vehicle operation and maintenance in its national vocational training program to support the development of skilled workers in the sector. As the largest megacity in China by area and population, Chongqing faces significant challenges in urban management and social governance. The local government in the southwestern city has begun adopting scientific planning and building big data platforms to make urban operations more intelligent and efficient. Residents and authorities are clearing debris after Hurricane Paulo brought heavy rain and powerful waves to Mexico's Pacific coast. In Lázaro Cárdenas, Michoacán state, high surf damaged beachfront businesses and swept debris into streets. Resident Alicia Contreras said the storm left many beachside businesses struggling to recover.
2: It washed away almost half the business over by the beach shack area, including the pool.
0: Mexican authorities have deployed 15,000 personnel, opened shelters, and evacuated people from high-risk areas. Weather forecasters say this year's El Niño could be one of the strongest on record, causing extreme weather around the world. Heavy rains are expected in the main farming region of Argentina, where delays to infrastructure projects could hurt local farmers. A prolonged dry spell in Uganda has led to crop failures, dried up water sources, and delayed planting. As seasonal rains begin, authorities are warning that heavier than normal rainfall could trigger flash floods and landslides. They say the rain may put newly planted crops and already fragile food supplies at further risk. UN Secretary General Antonio Guterres has called for efforts to tackle the root causes of sea level rise, primarily by capping greenhouse gas emissions. Guterres also stressed the importance of protecting people from rising waters. Around 770 million people live less than 5 meters above the high tide line. The UN chief said sea level rise is the threat multiplier which batters economies, trade, infrastructure, and food systems. Now it's 29 minutes past the hour, checking the forecast before the break. Beijing will be cloudy with a low of 18 on Friday evening. Saturday will see light rain and 24. Shanghai will be overcast with a low of 25 tonight, then moderate rain with a high of 31. Chongqing will be cloudy through tomorrow. The low is 24 and it's up to 31. Nanchang is 27 this evening, cloudy tomorrow with a high of 35. Lhasa will see showers with a low of 9 and a high of 20. Elsewhere in Asia, Islamabad will be clear with a low of 21 and a high of 32 on Saturday. Now it's time for a short break. So far on this hour, Chinese President Xi Jinping has called for a new vision for China-US relations as he met with US President Donald Trump during his state visit to the United States. Tian Lu with you. Stay with us here on the Beijing Hour.

0: The transition to a greener future is no longer a distant goal. It's happening now. In power plants, factories, farms, and cities across China. As the world grapples with climate change, energy security, and the growing demand for electricity, China is searching for new ways to cut emissions while keeping its economy moving. Across the country, our reporters visit renewable energy hubs, industrial centers, and agricultural communities to see what that transformation looks like in practice. Through first-hand stories and on-the-ground reporting, we explore the opportunities, the challenges, and the ideas shaping China's green transition. Listen to China's Green Code, Rewriting the Rules of Growth, a special series from Climate Watch, available wherever you get your podcasts.
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2: Hello with you on this Friday. Still to come, in business, artificial intelligence is helping China map holiday traffic hotspots and customize plans to head off massive jams. In sports, the latest from the Asian Games in Japan. 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
3: Thank you, Tianlu. Chinese President Xi Jinping says China and the United States have reached a common understanding on many issues during his visit to Washington. He said this has added new substance to the constructive China-U.S. relationship of strategic stability and provided fresh strategic guidance for bilateral ties. President Xi was speaking at a state dinner held by President Donald Trump at the White House. Noting that China-U.S. ties have come to another historical juncture, the Chinese leader urged both countries to work together in writing a new chapter in their friendly relations. Earlier, President Xi held talks with President Trump as part of his state visit. The Chinese president called for translating the new vision of a constructive China-U.S. relationship of strategic stability into action. The two leaders agreed to work toward the new vision during Trump's visit in Beijing in May this year. Before their talks, President Xi attended a welcome ceremony held by Trump at the White House. He stressed that China and the U.S. stand to gain from cooperation and will both lose in confrontation. President Xi said he's ready to work with Trump to steer the giant ship of China-U.S. relationship on a steady course towards the future. He called on China and the U.S. to strengthen communication, cooperate with sincerity, and coexist in peace. Chinese Vice President Han Zheng has called for closer cooperation between China and Serbia, saying Beijing is ready to work with Belgrade to carry forward their traditional friendship and elevate bilateral ties. Han made the remarks while meeting Serbian President Aleksandar Vučić on the sidelines of the 81st session of the UN General Assembly in New York. Han said China and Serbia have stood together through a complex international landscape and set an example of friendly relations between countries. He also noted that bilateral ties have reached a new height under the strategic guidance of the two heads of state. Vučić praised China's development achievements and thanked Beijing for its support of Serbia's national development. He said Serbia is ready to deepen cooperation with China to bring greater benefits to the two peoples. A China Coast Guard spokesperson says the Philippines sent a resupply vessel to a ship grounded at Rinnaijiao in the South China Sea on Thursday, despite China's warnings. Spokesperson Jiang Lue says the China Coast Guard took measures including tracking the Philippine vessel and issuing verbal warnings in accordance with the law. He accuses the Philippines of taking provocative actions and says the move seriously violated the Declaration on the Conduct of Parties in the South China Sea and undermined regional stability. Friday marks the Mid-Autumn Festival, a traditional Chinese holiday. It falls on the 15th day of the 8th lunar month, when the moon is believed to be at its fullest and brightest of the year. During the festival, family members come together, share mooncakes while admiring the full moon, and light up lanterns to symbolize family reunion. Villagers in Chongqing have made giant mooncakes and gathered to enjoy the treats and share their wishes for prosperity and unity. In Shanghai, the Yu Garden's intangible cultural heritage music season has revived the traditional custom of walking under the moon, once popular in the city's old town. In Wenshan, Yunnan province, visitors experience traditional activities at night, such as lantern riddle games and food tastings. In Jilin province, light shows and fireworks light up the night sky. Parks managed by the Beijing Municipal Government, along with the Museum of Chinese Gardens and Landscape Architecture, are staging more than 140 activities, from flower shows to performances.
2: Thank you very much. And that was Tian Yu with headlines. You're listening to the Beijing Hour. Coming

0: 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Artificial intelligence is helping China map holiday traffic hotspots and customize plans to head off massive jams.
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0: Now 36 minutes past the hour, turning to business. Stock markets on the Chinese mainland are closed on Friday due to the Mid-Autumn Festival holiday. In Hong Kong, the Hang Seng Index declined more than 1%. Japan's Nikkei was up 1.3%. China is using AI road network analysis systems to identify congested road sections and popular scenic spots during the Mid-Autumn Festival and National Day holidays, with tailored plans for each site to avoid massive jams. Vice Transport Minister Li Yang says the road network assessment intelligent agent uses modern AI technology while integrating historical and forecast data.
2: Daily assessments will be conducted and the list will be promptly distributed to localities so that they can implement one solution for each section and ensure that large-scale congestion does not occur. For popular scenic spots and hotspot cities, we have worked with the Culture and Tourism Department to identify a list of congestion-prone areas in popular regions, guiding localities to make preparations in advance.
0: The minister says transport departments have actively promoted the expansion, operation and maintenance and scheduling of charging facilities around expressway service areas to improve charging service capacity. He also says charging demand from new energy vehicles at service areas during the Mid-Autumn Festival holiday is generally manageable.
2: Localities are required to provide mobile charging facilities for particularly busy service areas to alleviate demand, and busy service areas are required to strengthen coordination and organize charging queues so that everyone can charge in an orderly manner.
0: So far, high-power charging facilities at service areas have reached about 22,000. The total number of charging facilities built in expressway service areas nationwide has reached around 89,000, basically covering all service areas. Shanghai's time-honored brands are going back to basics this Mid-Autumn Festival, putting the spotlight on traditional handmade mooncakes at stable prices. These heritage brands are also rolling out new flavors, new services, and new product formats. And that combination is paying off, driving a surge in sales at brick-and-mortar stores across the city. Lei Shuran has the story.
3: For this year's Mid-Autumn Festival, Xinghua Lou, one of Shanghai's best-known mooncake makers, has been running a mooncake market at its flagship store on Fuzhou Road since June. 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
4: I'll take two boxes. Coffee, red bean paste, and five kernel. I've never had the coffee flavor before, so I wanted to try something new. Two boxes are gifts, and these are for me.
3: Xinghua Lou is celebrating its 175th anniversary this year. To mark the occasion, alongside its classic Cantonese-style mooncake gift boxes, the company has launched a special commemorative box. It contains 8 mooncakes, including traditional favorites such as egg yolk and lotus seed paste, red bean paste and creamy coconut, as well as several new flavors.
4: The new flavor is the butter coffee mooncake. For our loose-soled mooncakes, we've also added this variety this year. We used to have 7 mooncake varieties. This year, we've increased that to 8 with the new butter coffee mooncake. A while back, sales were so good that it sold out. It was only in the past couple of days that we just resumed selling it.
3: And in Shanghai, Cantonese-style mooncakes aren't the only ones entering their peak sales season. Fresh pork mooncakes are also in high demand. Outside the Taikang Food Store on East Nanjing Road, queues of customers waiting to buy them stretch for dozens of meters.
5: We came as a group to buy mooncakes. After buying the mooncakes, we'll stroll around a bit more and find somewhere to eat.
3: An increasing number of overseas visitors are also joining the queue.
6: We walked by and then there's a lot of people, so we had to come in, you know, and queue up.
3: Alongside the classic fresh pork mooncake, a new stinky tofu and pork version is also attracting curious customers. The store says it is selling between 3,000 and 4,000 of them every day. Shanghai's time-honored brands are trying to strike a balance between tradition and changing consumer tastes. keeping the classic flavors that customers return for every year, while finding

0: new ways to bring mooncakes to a new generation of buyers.
1: That was Lei Shuren reporting. In 2019, Tesla was facing significant challenges. Shanghai provided crucial support by building a gigafactory in just 10 months. Today, that facility produces nearly half of all Teslas and uses about 95% locally sourced parts. A similar approach is now being applied more broadly in green technology, combining Chinese battery expertise with American software. As Lincoln Humphreys reports, when the world's two largest economies collaborate, clean energy becomes more affordable and accessible for everyone.
2: As of July 2026, this single facility delivered more than 93,000 vehicles in 1 month, a 37.8% year-on-year surge. In the first half of 2026 alone, it produced nearly 468,000 cars, accounting for more than 54% of Tesla's global output. Since 2019, it's churned out more than 4.5 million EVs, more than 45% of the company's total history. It's Tesla's Shanghai Gigafactory. This is not just assembly, it's fusion. Tesla's battery management algorithms and gigacasting techniques merge with China's dominance in lithium iron phosphate battery materials and thermal systems. The result? The LFP battery solution, co-developed with CATL, became a global benchmark, later adopted by Tesla's factories in Berlin and Texas. A clear case of invented together, deployed globally. The scale of this partnership is staggering. CATL alone installed 242.7 gigawatt hours of batteries in the first half of 2026, up 25.3%, commanding nearly 40% of the global market. Seven Chinese firms now sit in the global top 10, controlling more than 72% of worldwide battery capacity. China brings world-class R&D and industrial scale in battery chemistry and photovoltaics. The US contributes breakthroughs in AI-driven energy optimization and semiconductor materials. But what they make is just part of the start of the story. The next chapter is where it's tested in the real world. In June 2026, China's new energy vehicle penetration hit 62.8%. More than 6 out of 10 new cars sold here are electric. This explosive growth provides the ultimate stress test for US-China technology. Beyond the factory floor, the next chapter is unfolding in the grid itself. Emerging areas such as grid-scale storage, battery recycling, and vehicle-to-grid integration offer vast new frontiers where US and China's strengths are highly complementary. China has launched large-scale vehicle-to-grid pilots in 9 cities, including Shenzhen, where more than 17,000 vehicles are already interacting with the power network. In recycling, the synergy is even clearer. While China possesses the processing capacity to recover lithium and cobalt at scale, US firms are pioneering the closed-loop technologies to do it cleaner. A 2025 partnership between China's GEM and US firm Ascend Elements to build a European recycling chain provides this model can work beyond borders. Roughly 65% of battery storage vendors globally have Chinese headquarters. This is green innovation, not as a zero-sum competition, but as a shared mission. From the assembly lines of Shanghai to the grid operators in Texas and California, the next era of US-China technology cooperation is just beginning.
1: That was Lincoln Humphreys reporting. The consumption scenarios are getting more diverse and integrated during this year's Mid-Autumn Festival holiday, just days ahead of the National Day holiday. The postal and express delivery industry is showing concentrated demand for seasonal items before the holidays and demand for culture and tourism-related deliveries during the holidays. From January to August this year, the national average daily parcel collection volume was 523 million pieces. Since September, the average daily parcel collection volume has climbed to 585 million pieces, with a single-day peak exceeding 610 million pieces. The State Post Bureau says delivery companies and e-commerce platforms have carried out multiple rounds of coordination and allocated capacity, manpower, and venue resources. The focus is on ensuring smooth operations at hub transfer centers and terminal service outlets so that everyone's express parcels are delivered on time and received promptly. China's first large-scale 18-megawatt offshore wind power project has reached a full capacity operation. This is a milestone expected to accelerate the development of larger capacity and more cost-effective offshore wind energy. The 2 million kilowatt Yangjiang Fanshi offshore wind farm in Guangdong province consists of two sub-projects, each with a capacity of 1 million kilowatts. You're listening to the Beijing Hour. Coming up in sports, the latest from the Asian Games in Japan.
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1: Now it's 46 minutes past the hour, turning to sports. Here's Tian Yu.
4: Thank you, Tian Lu. At the Aichi Nagoya Asian Games, China enjoyed a strong day across several events. In swimming, Zhang Jianshuo broke the Games record in the men's 400-meter freestyle, claiming his seventh gold of the Games. Li Bingjie retained her women's 800-meter freestyle title, while Zhang Yufei defended her 50-meter butterfly crown, with teammate Wu Qingfeng taking silver. Qinghai Yang also defended his 50-meter breaststroke title as China swept gold and silver. China also added golds in shooting, mountain biking, and canoe sprint, including three canoe sprint titles. In football, Portugal began their Nations League campaign with a 1-0 win over Wales in Lisbon, thanks to a deflected first-half strike from Joao Felix. Cristiano Ronaldo missed several chances before having a second-half goal ruled out for offside. He was later substituted with 25 minutes to go. For new Portugal boss Jorge Jesus, the occasion carried extra meaning as he made his debut in charge.
5: You all know me by now. You know, I'm a manager who's always involved in the game, right? It's only natural that today I might have been even more caught up in it for two reasons. Firstly, the emotion of my first match for the national team. It's my country, my flag, my people, stirs up certain feelings.
4: Jesus said managing his country made the occasion especially emotional. Wales pushed for an equaliser late on, with Brennan Johnson hitting the crossbar. Despite the defeat, Wales boss Craig Bellamy said he was proud of his players' effort.
6: And there was moments where we looked really good when we had the ball. I thought we could have done more with the ball. But I have to be honest, I'm beyond proud as well. So, we have a lot of players who weren't here. That's okay, we get on with it. A lot of players who don't play week in, week out. So for them to use the energy they were able to, you've got to have a big heart to be able to do that. And they've always shown that, and they showed that again.
4: Wales now head to Denmark, who are beaten 3-2 by Norway in Oslo for their second Nations League A fixture on Sunday. Elsewhere, Cody Gakpo struck in stoppage time to rescue a 1-1 draw for the Netherlands against Germany, denying new coach Jurgen Klopp a winning debut in the Nations League. Germany took the lead through Felix Emecha after Kai Havertz was forced off injured. But the hosts kept pressing after the break, with Marc-Andre ter Stegen making several key saves. Klopp said his team felt they had dropped 2 points despite facing a strong Dutch side.
7: We had a difficult game against a fantastic team with a great coach. So all these kind of things, you want to win these games, but we knew before, whichever result we get, we will have to work with it. And that's exactly what we are doing now. And in a parallel world where we are not living, but if somebody tells you in this group, you get a draw in Holland, you would say, I'll take that after the game. So thanks for congratulations. But I don't feel that somebody has to congratulate me. I think we lost 2 points.
4: The Netherlands, led by new coach Xabi Hernandez, earned a point in his first competitive match in charge. Looking ahead to Friday night's Nations League action, Zinedine Zidane will take charge of France for the first time as they visit Turkey. Captain Kylian Mbappe has returned to normal training after illness and is expected to lead a star-studded attack alongside Ousmane Dembele, Michael Olise, and Ryan Cherki. Zidane says the occasion is deeply emotional.
8: Maybe even more than that, I would say, because it's true that 32 years ago feels like a long time ago, and now I feel incredibly moved to be here at the helm of this French team as head coach. The important thing is that we're ready for the match. It is true that we've had 3.5 training sessions. We've traveled, we've put 2 or 3 things in place, And now we will have to be our best to put in a good performance in any case, because we're up against a competitive side with some very good players.
4: The former Real Madrid coach who succeeds Didier Deschamps returns to the dugout after 5 years away. France will next face Belgium in Brussels on Monday. China opened the CFA team China International Football Competitions in Chongqing with a 3-0 win over the Maldives. After a goalless first half, Wang Zimin came off the bench and scored a hat-trick within 10 minutes, including two goals from assists by fellow substitutes. China made 9 changes at halftime, giving several players their senior international debuts. High school student Zhang Songyuan also became the youngest player to represent China's men's national team. Coach Xiao Jiayi said the matches will help assess new players ahead of the 2027 AFC Asian Cup in Saudi Arabia. And finally, FIFA President Gianni Infantino says he's ready to discuss reforms with the organization's member associations amid growing pressure over his leadership. Infantino has faced criticism from UEFA, CONCACAF, and other football bodies after his plan to sell a 20% stake in FIFA's commercial rights to private investors was abandoned following widespread opposition. The English Football Association has also called for documents related to the proposal to be released. Infantino says FIFA needs more dialogue, transparency, and accountability, and has proposed consultations with member associations and other stakeholders. The issue is expected to be discussed at the next FIFA Council meeting in October.
1: Thank you very much. That was Tian Yu with sports. You're listening to the Beijing Hour, coming up in culture and entertainment. Bridging borders through music as young Chinese and American musicians perform together at Tianjin Juilliard.
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1: Now it's 52 minutes past the hour, turning to culture and entertainment. Music has a way of saying what words count. This month, young musicians from China and the United States are coming together on one stage at the Tianjin Juilliard School. They're performing Blossoms and Full Moon, a Chinese classic about harmony and a reunion, a fitting theme for this time of year. At a rehearsal, Shen Li found out how these young musicians are bringing Eastern melodies and Western musical styles together, creating a new sound through collaboration.
9: Inside the rehearsal room, a familiar Chinese melody is taking on a new sound. Blossoms and Full Moon evokes flowers in bloom, a full moon, and the warmth of reunion. Now, young musicians from different backgrounds are learning to bring that Chinese melody together.
10: We are an orchestra that forever young. Half of the members are new students. How can they play the Chinese melody with Western instruments?
9: That question goes to the heart of this collaboration. How can different musical traditions meet and speak for the same piece? For viola player Travis Springer, part of the answer lies in the music itself.
11: There's a lot of different qualities in Chinese music. When you listen to this piece, I think you hear energy from the percussion. But then when you listen to maybe the violins or the melody of this piece, it's very singing and operatic almost.
12: Behind every note are young musicians from different cultural backgrounds, musical experiences, and stories. But as they rehearse together, these differences are gradually blending into one shared sound.
13: Before I become an orchestra conductor, I was an erhu player. So I have performed these like more than 100 times in my life. But then this is actually the very first like Western symphonic orchestra rendition. When you have different musicians with different backgrounds, they speak different language. Like when we understand how are you in different way, ni hao, nei ho, how are you? But and then we have to teach them to speak in one single language. But in another way, it's actually a good thing. I know some new languages, I know some new aspect of how to deliver or express like a common goal. And so that brings a little bit of varieties and sparks to the music itself.
9: And that shared sound is becoming a shared experience. As the young musicians work side by side, the exchange goes beyond the score, into the way they listen, respond, and create together.
1: That was Shen Li reporting.

0: exhibition bringing together Chinese and Kenyan artists. 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
1: Hello, little Tibetan antelope. Eyes opening to the light for the very first time.
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3: So much wonder calls for so much courage. But have no fear. The way home is right there, waiting for you.
4: From the snows of Kunlun to the winds of Tangula, the wilderness will teach me to be strong.
5: But the call of life itself never ceases.
3: A train runs toward the horizon. A road stretches through the wilderness.
6: The bridge that soars through the clouds is no barrier across the land, but a gateway to where I truly belong.
7: Tibetan antelope's hoofprints loosen the soil, letting snow melt sink into the earth.
8: Human presence passes through,
7: but we've never walked this land alone.

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1: Now the news. I'm Tian Yu. Chinese President Xi Jinping says China and the United States have reached common understanding on many issues during his visit to Washington. He said this has added new substance to the constructive China-U.S. relationship of strategic stability and provided fresh strategic guidance for bilateral ties. President Xi was speaking at a state dinner held by President Donald Trump at the White House. Noting that China-U.S. ties have come to another historical juncture, the Chinese leader urged both countries to work together, inviting a new chapter in their friendly relations. Earlier, President Xi held talks with President Trump as part of his state visit. The Chinese president called for translating the new vision of a constructive China-U.S. relationship of strategic stability into action. The two leaders agreed to work toward the new vision during Trump's visit in Beijing in May this year. Before their talks, President Xi attended a welcome ceremony held by Trump at the White House. He stressed that China and the U.S. stand to gain from cooperation and will both lose in confrontation.
2: 中美不必讳言竞争，但竞争应该是良性的。
3: We do not need to avoid mentioning competition, but our competition should be a healthy one and should be kept within bounds. It should be a race of catching up with one another, not a wrestle in which one either wins or loses. China and the United States must hold the line of no conflict and no confrontation between us, and we can certainly find the right path for our two great countries to get along on this planet we both call home.
1: President Xi said he's ready to work with Trump to steer the giant ship of China-U.S. relationship on a steady course towards the future. He called on China and the U.S. to strengthen communication, cooperate with sincerity, and coexist in peace. A pair of Chinese giant pandas will soon travel to the United States, which is set to further boost international cooperation on giant panda protection. Chinese President Xi Jinping announced the news during his state visit to the U.S. The president said Ping Ping and Fu Shuang will arrive at their new home in Zoo Atlanta and meet with the American people in a few days. Last year, China Wildlife Conservation Association signed an agreement with Zoo Atlanta on international cooperation in giant panda protection. Chinese Vice President Han Zheng has called for closer cooperation between China and Serbia, saying Beijing is ready to work with Belgrade to carry forward their traditional friendship and elevate bilateral ties. Han made the remarks while meeting Serbian President Aleksandar Vučić on the sidelines of the 81st session of the UN General Assembly in New York. The Shenzhou 23 crew aboard China's Tiangong space station has sent mid-autumn festival greetings to people on Earth from around 400 kilometers above the planet. In a video released Friday, the three astronauts shared their thoughts about the traditional festival, which is a time for family reunions and celebrating the full moon. The Shenzhou 23 crew entered the Tiangong space station in May and has been working in orbit for 4 months. A China Coast Guard spokesperson says the Philippines sent a resupply vessel to a ship grounded at Rinnai Jiao in the South China Sea on Thursday, despite China's warnings. Spokesperson Jiang Liu says the China Coast

0: Guard took measures, including tracking the Philippine vessel and issuing verbal warnings in accordance with the law. He accuses the Philippines of taking provocative actions and says the move seriously violated the Declaration on the Conduct of Parties in the South China Sea and undermined regional peace and stability. Palestinian President Mahmoud Abbas has addressed the United Nations General Assembly via video link, saying Israel's policies threaten the life and existence of Palestinians. He decried global inaction over the Gaza conflict, where over 70,000 Palestinians have been killed by Israeli military attacks since 2023. Israeli Prime Minister Benjamin Netanyahu also took the podium, with many delegates staging a mass walkout in protest. China's Zhang Jianshu completed a 7-gold sweep at the Aichi Nagoya Asian Games on Friday, winning the men's 400-meter freestyle at the Tokyo Aquatic Center. The 19-year-old swimmer won 7 of the 8 events he entered, including the men's 200-meter, 800-meter, and 1,500-meter freestyle events. And that's the news. I'm Tian Yu.
1: And analysis. We keep you informed and inspired.
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3: Hello and welcome to the panel discussion of World Today. I'm Ding Hen in Beijing. Chinese President Xi Jinping's state visit to the United States has provided fresh new guidance for bilateral ties. The Chinese leader says he and U.S. President Donald Trump have reached a common understanding on many issues during their talks in Washington, adding both countries stand to gain from cooperation and lose from confrontation. So how can China and the United States work together to write a new chapter in their ties? And how can the two sides translate their new vision regarding a strategic China-U.S. relationship of strategic stability into action? These questions and much more in this edition of the program. To listen to this episode again or to catch up on previous episodes, you can download our podcast by searching World Today. So joining us now on the line is Wan Hao Lan, Research Associate at the Center for China Analysis, Asia Society Policy Institute. Thank you very much for joining us, Hao Lan.
4: Thank you very much.
3: Also joining us on the line is Dr. Xiao Yuqing, Senior Fellow with the Center for American Studies, Shanghai Institute for International Studies. Welcome to you.
5: Thank you very much for having me today.
3: And finally, we have joining us on the line, Andy Mauk, author of the book, The Innovation Machine, How China Creates and Adopts Technology Through Governance. And he is also a professor with Beijing Foreign Studies University. Hello, Andy.
6: Ding Hong, always a pleasure, and happy Mid-Autumn Festival to you and everyone listening.
3: Thank you. Okay, so lady first, going to you, Dr. Xiao Yuqing. During President Donald Trump's China visit in May, the two sides agreed to build a constructive China-U.S. relationship of strategic stability. With that in mind, what's the significance of the two top leaders meeting in Washington this time?
5: Personally, I think this summit meeting between the two presidents in Washington, D.C., gives both sides another opportunity to strengthen their consensus that has been reached during President Trump's visit to Beijing last May, which is the two sides have consensus to build the constructive strategic stability of China-U.S. relations. And then if we, because President Trump, he himself said that he would like to have 4 summit meetings with President Xi Jinping this year. So we can put this 4-in-1. I think President Xi Jinping's state visit to the United States is one of the important steps in this year's 4 summit meetings. And also, I would say, because the President Trump's visit to China last May, due to the under preparation before the summit, there are not enough outcomes to announce last May. So we are expecting that during this summit, the presidents will announce certain outcomes, which we have already known some of them, which I think is very important because the constructive strategic stability, it's a new framework of China-US relations. And now, since we have already had the framework, we need to put new things or details or outcomes or we call it beef into this new framework to make it more solid in the future. Yeah.
3: Okay. Haolan, going to you, immediately or shortly after he landed on the U.S. soil, President Xi Jinping said that China and the United States should act as partners rather than competitors in pursuing their respective national development goals. So ideally speaking, in what ways do you think the U.S. can help China to achieve its national rejuvenation? And in what ways can China help make America great again?
4: Certainly. I think for the for China, helping a stable external environment is ideal for China to pursue its own development. I think, as the both leader has stated, the world is large enough for both China and the U.S. to coexist peacefully and to rise prosperously by working together. As I said, predictable trade and investment relationships help China in its own economic pursuits, especially in modernizations, technological exchange with security being concerned, and is going to help avoid unnecessary escalations in many issues and help the economy, help both economies endure this challenging environment around the world. And for the U.S. especially, I think a stable and respectful relationship with China in trade and also investment create market opportunities for both countries, and especially with supply chain stability, can help Americans combat the current crisis of affordability, and as well as on issues that are quite important to the Americans on energy security, as well as combating crises like fentanyls and other transnational challenges.
3: Okay. Andy, going to you. If we focus on one specific direction, in what ways do you think China can help make America great again? For example, a slogan policy for President Trump is to, you know, make or to revitalize the manufacturing in the industry of America, the manufacturing competitiveness, the tech. He also has ambitions. How do you view China's possible or potential capability to contribute in those fields if we think about this bigger context of President Trump's policy goals?
7: Sure. Well, Ding Hong, so I think, you know, first of all, one way that China already is helping President Trump make America great again is this new formulation of a constructive strategic stability as the goal for the relationship. But what China has also done is proposed that the form of diplomacy should change. So if we go back to the Obama years, Hank Paulson, who was Secretary of Treasury at the time, was most famous for saying that the ballast for the China-U.S. relationship was trade and business. Well, what China has said today is that head of state diplomacy should be the anchor for the relationship. And, of course, this is only possible if both sides have strong and courageous leaders. So with President Trump in office, you know, we've seen that he has been willing to do things that previous presidents, for whatever reasons, have not done and has come under a lot of domestic criticism for some of his policies. But here, I think that you're having two strong leaders, the anchor of the relationship being head of state diplomacy, is vital because this provides the foundation
6: then if we look at how should the relationship progress, constructive strategic stability, again, that encompasses competition, healthy competition. And we all know that competition can bring out the best in individuals, in companies, and countries, as long as it's not destructive competition. So I think China already has made an important contribution to helping President Trump make America great again. Now, let me go into some specifics. So I would say cars and chips. So we just heard one of the other guests touched upon the affordability crisis in the United States. So one thing I think that would be of enormous domestic political value is if this Trump administration were able to open the U.S. market to Chinese electric vehicles. Now, this, of course, can be through direct sales. It could also be investment in the United States to set up electric vehicle assembly or manufacturing, because one of the biggest challenges we all know is the price of oil, and in particular the price of gasoline in the United States. Mm. And a move like this would cause a short-term political ruckus, because, of course, the domestic auto manufacturers would see this as a very challenging development. The national security hawks would probably, their brains would explode. But at the same time, this could deliver enormous political domestic wins for President Trump. Now, the second part of this is chips. So if you talk to the engineers, the leadership at Chinese AI companies, one of the things they say is, you know, they've made enormous progress in developing highly competitive large language models. But they also say we could do so much more if we had more access to compute. So in particular, the chips made by NVIDIA, AMD, et cetera. And again, this is also within the power of the Trump administration. And they've already taken some steps with NVIDIA. But this would, of course, be good for China. It would be good for mankind. Because think about, Jensen Huang said that more than half of the global AI talent is in China.
3: Yeah.
6: So if they could have access to much more compute, think about the challenges mankind faces, cures for cancer, all sorts of materials research, mathematics research, all of these things could really be accelerated. So I think at a practical level, I think chips and cars would be two areas that both countries could certainly benefit from.
3: Hmm. Dr. Xiao Yuqing, going back to you, President Xi Jinping says that China-U.S. cooperation may not solve every problem in the world, but without it, it will be hard to solve many of the world's problems. So, in your understanding, what global problems today urgently need China-U.S. cooperation to solve?
5: There are a lot of global issues that need the biggest two countries to cooperate with each other. For example, the climate change issue. The recent accident happened in the border of Nepal and China. It's really damaging, and it's the result of climate change.
3: Yeah.
5: And also, in the past several years, we have seen wildfire happen in the United States, for example, the state of California, and also in some European countries. These are all the results of climate change. And so the biggest two economies, China and the United States, they have to cooperate with each other. But right now, we all know that the Trump administration, they have a very different policy towards the climate change issues comparing with the Biden administration. So, but actually, I would say there are still ongoing cooperation between our two countries. For example, I'm based in Shanghai. The city of Shanghai has a lot of cooperation on this issue with the state of California. So this is climate change, and if we look at the towards the Middle East right now, the Strait of Hormuz is closed. A lot of the trade has been hurt because of this. And it also caused the instability of supply chain. And of course, right now, the Trump administration is criticizing China for continue our trade relation, especially energy relationship with Iran. But actually, it's kind of an absurd criticism. China and the United States have the same interest to reopen the strait. And China, our relationship is Iran, actually is a kind of a leverage because the Chinese government has repeatedly told the Iranian government that you need to stay on the table to continue the negotiation with the United States. So I would say China and the U.S. can cooperate or coordinate our position on this issue. And other issues like, for example, the rules making in those new space, for example, the cyberspace, the outer space, the deep sea, you know, all those space right now, and also AI. Right now, there are lack of rules for the countries around the world, and China and the U.S. can cooperate on these rules-making issues. And also, last but not least, like the reform of the United Nations. It's a critical issue for the international system, the transformation of the international system. And US and China are the two Security Council members. They have a very significant influence on the future of the United Nations. So on all those issues, the US and China can cooperate. And if they can have some effective and real cooperation, then it's it would be very positive for the future of all those issues.
3: Indeed. Actually, during this welcome banquet held at the White House, President Xi Jinping reviewed several stories in the history of China and the United States interacting with each other, including the opening of trade with China after the U.S. declared its independence in the 18th century, China and the U.S. working together in fighting against the Imperial Japan, the Flying Tigers, etc., the ping pong diplomacy in the 1970s, and how a U.S. teacher named Ronald Sikorsky helped a female farmer in Inner Mongolia to combat, you know, a local desertification problem. So, Dr. Xiao Yuqing, what do you make of the inspiration that those particular stories from history can provide for the current China-U.S. relations?
5: Yes, I was really moved by all those stories, especially the story of Mr. Sikorsky. I think the country relationship between two countries are actually relations between two peoples. So we need to have more people-to-people exchanges. And I'm glad to hear that President Xi announced that there will be more direct flights between our two countries, so that business people, students, ordinary people, they can visit each other. And Sikorsky came to China years ago because of he participated into one program, which is the China-U.S. Teachers Exchange Program. Mm. Actually, that program just focused on the needs of the two peoples from both countries. Because at that time, the Chinese ordinary people wanted very much to learn English. And a lot of Americans wanted to learn Chinese. So there were exchanges of teachers. So Mr. Sikorsky came to China to teach English to some middle school students. And so this kind of a relationship is the goal of this kind of relationship is for the well-being of people. I think this is the most important thing. And also, From all those stories, I think we need to have the younger generation to know each other better. And at that time, Mr. Zhukovsky was a young man, right? Mm. He helped a lot of Chinese young people, students, to learn English, to learn a new language, to understand a culture of a foreign country, which is the United States. So these are the foundations of the relationship between two big countries. And we need to continue this kind of exchanges, programs. I think that will bring a lot of benefits for the future of China-US relations.
3: Mm. Yeah. Okay, so talking exactly about the younger generation, Haolan, in November 2023, President Xi Jinping announced an initiative of inviting 50,000 young Americans to China for exchange and study programs in 5 years. In actuality, that particular goal was reached in 2.5 years, meaning it is already fulfilled now. So now the Chinese leader has extended his initiative, inviting additional 100,000 young Americans to visit China in the coming 5 years. What do you make of the meaning of the extension of this initiative?
4: Certainly, I think it's both very significant in both symbolic and practical natures. I think the first is policy recognized the long-term stability of the bilateral relationship between the U.S. and China cannot simply be defined by presidents and diplomats. So I think as the story President Xi has told about is that the 250 years of history of U.S. and China dealing together is much more than just a political relationship, but it also an enduring relationship between the two peoples. But we must recognize that in recent years, the challenge created by geopolitical tensions and trade frictions, including other practical challenges that have prevented many younger Americans from having the opportunities to experience China directly, that by nature in studying and exchanging and living in China. That rate has sort of dropped an alarming level a couple of years ago, but with the initiative that President Xi has announced in 2023, about 50,000 person goal, that has been reviving, I think, in a positive direction. And this is adding on top of that project and to make sure that more Americans can experience China in their homeland and return to America. I think many Americans has echoed this sentiments on social media, even if they are not necessarily agreeing with China. In many front issues, they recognize the value of them spending times in China. So, and many of them have returned to the U.S. and becoming key policymakers in the U.S. So I think this social infrastructure for the bilateral relationship is critical. And this initiative is helping to facilitate and consolidate the progress that have been made in the last couple of years. Mm. And the ultimate value is that we should hope that these exchanges become reciprocal, sustained, and intellectually and challenging and open for both countries and for the people.
3: Hmm. In the meantime, let's also quote President Trump in his welcome banquet for President Xi. Quote, on one side, China draws on thousands of years of history and tradition from Sun Tzu to Sun Yat-sun. For Americans, we inherit a legacy of faith from Jerusalem to Rome, democracy of ancient Athens, the triumphs of Sparta and the freedom proclaimed in Philadelphia 250 years ago. President Xi and I both understand that we represent different systems, but the ties between our people endure. Unquote. So, Andy, what's the importance of respecting the differences between the two sides to the healthy development of bilateral ties?
7: Well, Ding Hong, I think it's absolutely vital, especially for two great countries and two great peoples like the United States and the People's Republic of China. So I think it's absolutely, absolutely crucial that there is this respect and efforts towards deeper understanding. And on that front, I want to add something, not just the goal of 100,000 students, but China also has been taking steps to make it easier for people all around the world to come to China for holiday, for tourism. And I think this is also an area for helping make America great again and the rejuvenation of the Chinese nation. Because the more Americans that can come to

0: China. This also supports consumption in China's domestic economy. And it also, I think, again, is a wonderful life experience for Americans. And we only have to look at some of the online influencers. iShowSpeed, for example, coming to China and just being amazed by not only the traditional culture, but how modern the country is as well. And I think that this, especially the young people, young Americans coming to China and going back to the U.S. can also be a catalyst for change in the United States as well. So I think it's absolutely vital for this greater mutual understanding and respect for, we even call these civilizations, right?
1: Yeah, your point's well taken. Let's take a very short break here, and coming back, our discussion will continue. Stay tuned.

0: 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I'm Elaf Ellard, economics professor and member of the Data Science and AI Center at New York University, Shanghai. 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
1: Whether it's about your education, the home you live in, or the items you buy, your money has a story to tell. 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
2: Hello, my name is Alessandro Golombievski Teixeira. I'm a professor of public policy and management at Tsinghua University in Beijing. I am a great listener of The World Today. In my opinion, The World Today is one of the best China radio programs. In The World Today, we can get the best news and analysis in what is happening now in the world. 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
3: Welcome back. You are listening to World Today. I'm Ding Hen in Beijing. Today we are talking about President Xi Jinping's state visit to the United States and in what ways it matters to China-US ties. Joining our panel, Wan Haolan, Research Associate at Center for China Analysis, Asia Society Policy Institute. Dr. Xiaoyu Qing, Senior Fellow with the Center for American Studies, Shanghai Institute for International Studies, and Andy Mauk, author of the book The Innovation Machine and also a professor with Beijing Foreign Studies University. Dr. Xiaoyu Qing, going back to you, talking about respecting the differences between China and the United States and why it matters, a point we were making earlier. I mean, like 3 decades ago, when China was applying to join the World Trade Organization, a vital reason why the United States agreed to let China in is that the United States believed at the time that, free trade and trade liberalization might one day change China, right? But right. Fast forward to the present day, what do you think is prompting the United States or the Trump administration to begin to respect this fact that, somehow China is different from us?
4: Right. I think you make it right that China's rise, China's development has been quite different comparing with a lot of American people's thought. Actually, I would say it's critical, or it's really smart for President Trump to say that China and the United States are two very different systems. And I think the major reason is China's overall development, our comprehensive strength, and also our very strong political will. To make the Trump administration, President Trump himself, and a lot of people in the United States, or a lot of policymakers in Washington, to change their views about China. I think it's not only about the power, about the comprehensive power, about the GDP number, about all those figures. I think it's also important that Andy talked about a lot of Americans come to China to see that China is a modern country. And I would say the technology development, especially China's AI development, has made a lot of Americans to believe that China is a country that we need to respect, and also we need to learn from. It's quite interesting because the American culture is very different comparing with the Chinese culture. I would say in ordinary Chinese people are kind of a very moderate, right? Moderate people. But the Americans are very different. They're very confident. So right now, if we take a metaphor, if the Chinese people play ping pong very well, the American people are not really interested in ping pong in general. They are more fond of, for example, basketball. So if some Chinese can play basketball very well, then the Americans will say, wow, he's great or she's great, like Yao Ming, right? Yao Ming has a lot of fans when he played in NBA. So right now, the China has made significant progress in technology area, which a lot of Chinese American people think that it's their strength. So because of China's technology development, AI development, economic development, and social governance capability, I think President Trump, a lot of American people think that they need to respect China, though China is different comparing with the United States.
3: Okay. So, Haolan, President Xi Jinping told President Donald Trump that there is more opportunity for cooperation than competition on artificial intelligence. He called on the two sides to continue AI dialogue, exchange views regarding risks and benefits, and guard against the misuse or malicious use of AI. So, in the realm of artificial intelligence, how can China and the United States leverage their own strength, their respective strength, rather than guard against each other?
5: Certainly. I think, as you noted, that President Xi has, and President Trump has made the artificial intelligence as a new cornerstone or important topics in U.S.-China relationships. And both sides could leverage its own strength to help them develop their cutting-edge technologies in the field of artificial intelligence. But more importantly, I believe, to safeguard against unknown risk in this field of technological revolution. And many have said AI will be the defining technological transformation in the 21st centuries. Or may have concerns or or even a criticism about that prospect, but no doubt I think both governments are taking such proposals seriously. The U.S. currently has major strengths in frontier model development, in computing powers, and in advanced semiconductor ecosystems, and the venture capital and global technological companies behind the frontiers of the AI revolutions. While China has a different sort of, I think, comparative strengths, as China has now been able to develop strongly in open-weight models that could be used by many other countries without the significant concern about security and control by major company, evidently shown by many of the action taken by major U.S. AI firms like Anthropic in recent days about publishing data, their user data, and choosing to control how their behaviors of their products. They chose that. But regardless, I think all these are just showing that both countries have its own respective strengths, and it's not necessarily mutually exclusive in terms of, and this is AI, I don't think as many in Washington is talking about as this be-all and end-all doomsday scenario competition. It could be a long-term marathon that both countries are benefiting from a stable competition instead of direct confrontations. And in recent day, I think it emerged that securities

0: and safety is the area of development is becoming concerning. It is sounding alarm by the major U.S. firms about what AI might be committing cybersecurity crimes and many incidents. So I think importantly, both countries are now working on a framework, especially on dialogue, that could discuss and notify each other about risk and also benefit from this cooperative mechanism down the line with if the technology reach, I guess, what they say, transformational stage.
1: So Andy, currently, I guess China and the United States are still at a very early stage in terms of having a dialogue, in terms of having a conversation regarding how to address AI-related risks in AI competition. If their conversation could somehow go deeper in the days ahead, in the future, what specific issues do you think they will have to address?
2: Well, Ding Hong, I think there's three categories of risks that need to be addressed. But first of all, just to give our audience some context, because I actually teach at Beijing Foreign Studies University about artificial intelligence. And I tell my students that today, whatever model you're using, whether it's Kimi, whether Tianwen, so the rule of thumb is every 6 months, these models double in capability. So what I tell them is whatever model you're using today, 2 years from now, it will be 16 times as capable. So we want to imagine it with an image. Imagine a stick that you use is 1 meter today. 2 years from now, it'll be 16 meters tall. So this is kind of how difficult it is to really keep up with how AI is changing. So I think that's a big challenge that has to be addressed within the context of these three buckets. So the first, of course, is bad actors using AI. So where AI is a tool, it's used to create bioweapons, it's used to hack into critical infrastructure. So it's easy, I think, for the U.S. and China and pretty much every other country around the world to work together, either to develop technology that can stop this or to have monitoring systems, whatever. The second bucket is what happens if AI gains sentience? And, you know, one way we've heard this Hugging Face hacking incident described is that these agents, you know, and I think there were like hundreds of them, developed their own organization. So they had a hierarchy. There were leaders. There were other AI agents assigned to do tasks. Some even sacrificed their own lives. So some researchers now describe this not only as a collective, but as a civilization. So what happens if we have this new alien species that is as smart, if not smarter, than humans? So I think there, again, it becomes quite easy to work together. The third category, I would say, is really around business. And let me just share a quick anecdote with you. So in 1906, the most famous music composer of the time, John Philip Sousa, published an essay titled The Menace of Mechanical Music, because this was when the phonograph first became popular. And the issue was not really he was against the technology, but he and other composers were not being paid when music was played on a phonograph. So I think here we think about this with AI. There are IP issues. Who should be compensated? And if China and the U.S. as the two largest markets, as well as the two technological leaders, can work together on a set of standards, policies of how to harness the power of AI so individuals, companies can also benefit from the IP, that not only could really accelerate adoption, but could result in dramatically new forms of expression. Maybe we could call it cyborg expression, right? Humans and AIs creating new art forms. you know,

0: saw with music, as we saw with animation, that this is, you know, I think an area that could also benefit from both focus and coordination.
1: Okay. Dr. Xiao Yuqing, apart from AI, the Taiwan question was another widely observed issue for observers when they watch the two top leaders meet. President Xi Jinping has urged the United States to oppose Taiwan independence and handle the Taiwan question with caution. Why is the proper handling of the Taiwan question, especially on the part of the Washington side, a key foundation for China-U.S. strategic stability?
2: First of all, I would say the Taiwan question is the most important issue in China-U.S. relations, and because it's related to China's sovereignty and territorial integrity. So the Chinese side would call the Taiwan question is the core of the core interests and the red line of the red line. But at the same time, as we have all seen in Washington, especially in the strategic and policy community, there were a lot of wrong perception regarding the U.S. Policy towards Taiwan, and also how the United States should understand that it's a one-China policy. I would say President Trump, he himself, I think he understands the importance of the Taiwan question. He said things after he left Beijing during last May, and he talked about he didn't want to see Taiwan independence, and he didn't want to fly far, far away to the Taiwan Strait to fight a war with China because of the Taiwan independence. So I think he understands he does not want the Taiwan question to be an obstacle for the constructive strategic stability between China and the United States. But a lot of people within his administration and also in the establishment circle in Washington, they still want to strengthen the so-called military deterrence in the Taiwan Strait in order not to let Beijing to take Taiwan back, use the military means, you know. So their understanding of the Chinese mainland's policy towards Taiwan are totally wrong. And they're still pushing for the arms sales package to Taiwan to pass. So all these things are very dangerous for China-U.S. relations. That's why President Xi, again, talked to President Trump and also talked to the bigger audience in Washington that the United States should handle the Taiwan question with caution. Yeah.
1: Okay. So, Haolan, some media reports are basically suggesting that President Donald Trump is considering delaying the announcement of any major arms sales to Taiwan until later this year. He has already done so for quite some time since his visit to China in May, and since his China visit, some senior U.S. officials, including U.S. Defense Secretary Peter Hegseth, have sometimes avoided mentioning Taiwan in their public speeches. Is this a sign that Beijing's position regarding the Taiwan question is actually being taken seriously by the Trump administration, to say the least?
3: Well, I think it's certainly a change from previous couple of administration. Well, in the past, the U.S. has repeatedly stated that its own policy toward Taiwan is not necessarily violating its principle, one China policies, as they call it. But in the past, the administration have indeed consulted, at least with China, about these issues and approached it cautiously with regard to the bilateral relationships. And in recent years, it has sort of been broken in that front. And this is, I think, much more return to the normal status in the early of the 21st centuries. But this is not by itself evidence of fundamental change in U.S.-Taiwan policy. I think we should much be clear on that. The significant delay surrounding the proposed $14 billion packages are not necessarily just Trump President Trump realizing this is an important factor and the Chinese opinions are important, which is certainly part of the equation. And President Trump has himself believe this is part of his leverage and part of the bargain in the conversation and negotiation with China. And a very important, I think, piece, and he realized such. But also there are logistical challenges. As you mentioned, Secretary Hegseth is not necessarily mentioning too much on Taiwan in his recent remarks. There is the practical senses because the U.S. is now facing significant ammunition crisis and inability to produce the weapon system that is needed in fighting wars. Currently, in the moment, there's a live-firing war in Iran, although the intensity has gone down primarily due to at the challenge that I mentioned before. And it is impractical, I think, for the U.S. to deliver on its promise. So I think that's sort of part of the concern in that front as well. It's a convenient excuse for the administration, but given that they have to focus on American security before helping its supposed allies. But I don't believe the situation will change drastically for the domestic production. But this will continue to be an important issue and part of the conversation. But I think it's a positive around the direction that the U.S. is now at least considering the impact of this issue carefully. Mm. And following the spirits of the 1982 joint communique between the two countries.
1: Okay. So Andy, as we evaluate whether the two leaders, President Xi and President Donald Trump, have had a successful summit in Washington this time around, what do you think should be the right criteria? I'm asking this question because we have heard some voices in the United States in particular suggesting that despite the positive tones adopted by both top leaders, the two sides have not reached major deals. How would you respond to such kind of observation?
0: Yeah, Jinghong, you know, I'm not sure I would agree with that kind of assessment. Because first of all, we have to look where are we today compared to, say, maybe 2 years ago. So I think the view then, which was correct, largely correct, was that the relationship was in a downward spiral with no floor in sight, right? And then what's changed? So I think, first of all, what has not changed is China's position, its philosophy, its stance towards foreign relations in general and the United States in particular, right? So it's always been about mutual benefit, respect for mutual sovereignty, right? And China is ready to work with the U.S. as long as it is treated with respect and recognized that they have, both sides have legitimate interests. So, but what has changed is that first, I think September 3rd, 2025, in that military parade, for the first time, China showed, I think very advanced military capabilities. And then we look at the Liberation Day tariffs. I think at the time, President Trump, especially Secretary Bessent, was expecting that China would back down. And instead, China went toe-to-toe with the United States and then ultimately showed that it had both the means and the will to protect its interests when it comes to economic coercion, and rare earth metals, of course, was the primary way of doing this. So I think right now, few people would say that, the relationship is in free fall. And in fact, I think many people are fairly, at least cautiously optimistic that the relationship is not getting worse. And I think this only was possible because China was able to demonstrate its strength militarily and economically, and also show that it has the political will and the courage to not be bullied by the United States. Now, I think one uncertainty we face is that this head of state diplomacy really works best when there is a strong leader or there are both strong leaders in place.
1: Mm.
0: So we have to ask what happens after President Trump. But I am still optimistic because I think there will be no serious American politician who thinks that they can go back to the days of making threats against China. I think, you know, no one these days would be taken seriously if that was their position. And we see these, again, the greater interaction at a people-to-people level, you know, more young Americans, 100,000 in the next few years going to China, greater tourism. And you only need to look in social media, look at TikTok, look at the so-called China maxing phenomenon that I think increasingly the young people see China not as a threat, but certainly as something that is very fascinating, they're curious about, and I think some of them, you know, very much see as a positive source of learning.
1: So, Haolan, following a point made by Andy just now, where do you think the future uncertainties in China-U.S. relationship might come from, if there will be any? Is it possible for both Beijing and Washington to maintain steady positions regarding bilateral ties?
3: Certainly, I think right now, I think the constructive stability is in a very strong framework. But as President Xi always talk about, the change haven't seen in 100 years unfolding on the world stage. This is quite accurate. But I think China in itself is very stable in its policies and its directions. So the major uncertainties would no doubt come from the other regional powers, and certainly from the U.S., given that the domestic political cycles in the United States is fast moving, mostly on a 2 or 4 year basis. In the past 12 years, we have already seen 3 American, if you include 12 years, it would be 4 administrations. The political party have changed hands in the presidencies, and now 4 times already. In 2028, there will be a new president, regardless of President Trump's rhetoric. A new administration brought by new elections. We are not certain about the dynamic next year and even this year's midterms, but there will be significant changes in Washington and how Washington's behave. And that could in itself create many tensions, frictions, and even brought new uncertainties to the now, I guess, what we call stable relationships. Technology competition is also another area of concern. As we discuss, AI is now transforming this space, and we're not sure there is going to be this important point that AI becoming may be potentially dangerous and in itself may be concerning risk, security risk to both countries and to the world. And there are other, I think, regional issues that we cannot ignore. Taiwan, as we discussed, has always been a very important issue and a red line by the Chinese by China, but there's also the agency in the Taiwan the people on Taiwan, they could in itself create many more tensions.

0: visit to America was in 2015, and compared to then, I guess the two countries are now in significant different places, and the world is now much more multipolar or more fragmented. How would you look at China-U.S. relations in a multipolar world order?
1: I would say China and the U.S. relations, the stability of this bilateral relation can add much more certainty or stability for the so-called much more fragmented world. And I think it's important not to have the zero-sum game logic to look at the current China-U.S. relation in this multipolar world. It's not about China's influence is increasing and it's not good for the United States. No, we should not look at the world system from this perspective. And I think it's important China and U.S. should not turn their policy into a kind of a camp confrontation. For example, they are looking for their strengthened relationship with the so-called global South. So it's also not a zero-sum game with regard to their relationship with the global South. And more countries are looking for strategic autonomy. We have seen more and more mini multilateral cooperation. Mm. And it's important for all those mechanisms to have deliverables. And I think China and the U.S. can lead in this front to give more public goods for all the countries around the world. Yeah. Mm,
0: your point's well taken. Well, a very big thank you to our dear panelists, Wan Haolan joining us from Asia Society Policy Institute, Dr. Xiaoyi Qun from the Shanghai Institute for International Studies, as well as Professor Andy Mok, an author and a professor with Beijing Foreign Studies University. That's all the time for this edition of World Today. I'm Ding Hanin, Beijing. Thank you so much for listening. Bye for now.

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2: 您现在收听的是中国国际广播电台。
3: Now the news. I'm Tian Lu. Chinese President Xi Jinping says China and the United States have reached a common understanding on many issues during his visit to Washington. He said this has added new substance to the constructive China-U.S. relationship of strategic stability and provided fresh strategic guidance for bilateral ties. President Xi was speaking at a state dinner held by President Donald Trump at the White House. Noting that China-U.S. ties have come to another historical juncture, the Chinese leader urged both countries to work together in writing a new chapter in their friendly relations. Earlier, President Xi held talks with President Trump as part of his state visit. The Chinese president called for translating the new vision of a constructive China-U.S. relationship of strategic stability into action. The two leaders agreed to work toward the new vision during Trump's visit in Beijing in May this year. Before their talks, President Xi attended a welcome ceremony held by Trump at the White House. He stressed that China and the U.S. stand to gain from cooperation and will both lose in confrontation.
4: 中美不必讳言竞争，但竞争应该是良性的。
5: We do not need to avoid mentioning competition, but our competition should be a healthy one and should be kept within bounds. It should be a race of catching up with one another, not a wrestle in which one either wins or loses. China and the United States must hold the line of no conflict and no confrontation between us, and we can certainly find the right path for our two great countries to get along on this planet we both call home.
3: President Xi said he's ready to work with Trump to steer the giant ship of China-U.S. relationship on a steady course towards the future. He called on China and the U.S. to strengthen communication, cooperate with sincerity, and coexist in peace.A pair of Chinese giant pandas will soon travel to the United States, which is set to further boost international cooperation on giant panda protection. Chinese President Xi Jinping announced the news during his state visit to the U.S.

0: years. The president said Pingping and Fushun will arrive at their new home in Zoo Atlanta and meet with the American people in a few days. The Shenzhou 23 crew aboard China's Tiangong space station has sent mid-autumn festival greetings to people on Earth from around 400 kilometers above the planet. In a video released Friday, the three astronauts share their thoughts about the traditional festival, which is a time for family reunions and celebrating the full moon. A China Coast Guard spokesperson says the Philippines sent a resupply vessel to a ship grounded at Renaijiao in the South China Sea on Thursday, despite China's warnings. Spokesperson Zhang Lue says the China Coast Guard took measures including tracking the Philippine vessel and issuing verbal warnings in accordance with the law. He accuses the Philippines of taking provocative actions and says the move seriously violated the Declaration on the Conduct of Parties in the South China Sea and undermined regional peace and stability. Palestinian President Mahmoud Abbas has addressed the United Nations General Assembly via video link, saying Israel's policies threaten the life and existence of Palestinians. He decried global inaction over the Gaza conflict, where over 70,000 Palestinians have been killed by Israeli military attacks since 2023. The number of deaths from a naval exercise accident in Kazakhstan has risen to 14 after the bodies of two remaining victims were found. The search operation has ended. 17 servicemen were swept out to sea by waves during the exercise on the Caspian coast amid worsening weather and strong winds. Three servicemen were rescued, while 12 others had previously been confirmed dead. Kazakhstan has declared Friday a nationwide day of mourning. China's Zhang Jianshuo completed a 7-gold sweep at the Aichi Nagoya Asian Games on Friday, winning the men's 400-meter freestyle at the Tokyo Aquatic Center. The 19-year-old swimmer won 7 of the 8 events he entered, including the men's 200-meter, 800-meter and 1,500-meter freestyle events. He also helped China win 3 relay titles. The men's 4x200-meter and 4x100-meter freestyle teams both set Asian records. Zhang also contributed to victory in the 4x100-meter medley relay. And that's the news. I'm Tianlu.
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2: This is Roundtable.
3: On September 25th, a full moon rises over a country where some people are heading home, some are heading somewhere new, and some are just heading to the airport. Same festival, same moon, but very different nights. So what actually makes a mid-autumn celebration feel special when tradition meets a life that doesn't always sit still? Coming to you from our studios in Beijing, this is Roundtable. I'm Steve Hatherley. Thank you so much for being with us today. And for this particular episode, I'm with Yushun and Yushan. Yes, this year's Mid-Autumn Festival falls on the 25th day of September. It's different every year, but it's the 25th this time around. And for many people in China, that means family gatherings. It means full moon gazing in a maybe existential or poetically romantic kind of way. It also means mooncakes. Mm-hmm. I'm going to ask you in a moment about your favorite mooncake, so prepare your answers now, please. Okay. And also for many people, it means a time to travel. Some domestic, some international. We'll cover all of that. And I think Yushun has a mid-autumn festival quiz for us, too, at some point today. So we'll get to all of that. Yushun and Yushan are here. Happy mid-autumn festival to you.
4: Happy mid-autumn festival to all of you.
5: Yeah, I feel so happy and warm-hearted every time this year, because it is always has the kind of connotation of togetherness, reunion of, you know, you can finally get back to your family members. But even though it's not like everybody's doing that, going back to hometown, that kind of thing, but still that kind of vibe every mid-autumn festival.
3: I think it's because of the time of year, too. For many people, September and October are their favorite months of the year. We have something similar in Canada. We have Thanksgiving around this time of year. It's a little bit later. It's in early to mid-October. So we'll maybe touch on that a little bit later. But yeah, we have a lot to talk about today. It's a time of family reunions. But let's start, I guess, with what it means to Chinese people. Where, if we were to rank the holidays, where would you say Mid-Autumn Festival ranks? Would it be the most important or number

0: two or number three? What do you think?
1: I would say it is almost going to be like number two after Spring Festival.
2: Some people would say that. Well, I do believe each Chinese people have, you know, their own rankings.
0: Yeah, it's subjective. Yeah.
2: Yeah, normally speaking, it's usually considered as the second most important traditional holidays right after Spring Festival. So, yeah.
0: Mm. All right. Well, it is definitely a time of family reunion. You said that already,
2: right. And
0: it is. It's almost the time of year when you are expected to go back and meet your family / excited to go back and meet your family. But this is really family central, this vacation.
1: Yeah. It has the symbol of family togetherness and harmony and happiness. And also, we're going to talk about it, the traditions, the customs, that what people will do during Mid-Autumn Festival is also something that will gather people together to do something.
2: Mm. And I think the nuance differentiation between the Mid-Autumn Festival and the Spring Festival, well, they both have this whole scene of going back home, reunited with your family, but I feel like Spring Festival is when it's achieved, while Mid-Autumn Festival is all making it more meaningful when you actually cannot be with your family.
0: And what do you mean?
2: Like, historically, we've had so many poems and also, like, historical figures just praising the moon and expressing their homesickness feelings for their families and loved ones back home when they're actually traveling, you know, to different parts of China at this particular time of the year, the Mid-Autumn Festival. So the very longing of home while you're not able to actually physically be there is the so unique thing about Mid-Autumn Festival that I think it kind of put it separated from the Spring Festival a little bit.
0: Kind of the longing. That feeling that you gaze up at the moon and you know that your family members or your loved ones are looking up at the same moon.
2: Yeah.
0: So even though you can't be together, there's that shared experience there.
1: And also historically, for the time of Mid-Autumn Festival, it's mostly during the time of autumn. So it is also tied to agriculture, and the festival provides a dedicated moment for farmers and also families to celebrate their hard work and also give thanks to the autumn yield.
2: Mm. A little bit like Thanksgiving in a way.
0: Yeah, very, very, very similar, actually. A lot of cultural overlap here. Mm-hmm. And yes, holiday that has largely, I mean, we could argue that customs are changing a little bit where maybe a long time ago people wouldn't have considered traveling overseas or something like that, but maybe that's changing a little bit now. But also, I think we can safely say that the holiday hasn't really changed that much in the last however many years, because it's always a time of reflection.
2: Yeah.
0: And poets have been writing about this for hundreds and hundreds of years.
2: Yes, and speaking of which, let's just share two poem pieces to our listeners just to feel that whole vibe of homesickness and a genuine appreciation of the moon. We'll start with 静夜思, A Tranquil Night by Li Bai from Tang Dynasty. And this version is translated by Xu Yuanchong, a famous Chinese translator. Before my bed, a pool of light. Can it be hoarfrost on the ground? Looking up, I find the moon bright. Bowing, in homesickness, I'm drowned.
0: Li Bai, the author of that poem, one of the more famous poets in Chinese history. Yeah.
2: Yes, he is. And the next piece I'm going to share is from Su Shi, who is equally a very famous poet in China. He's from Song Dynasty, and similarly, this version is translated by Xu Yuanchong, and it's called Prelude to Water Melody, 水调歌头. How long will the full moon appear? Wine cup in hand, I ask the sky. I do not know what time of the year. It would be tonight in the palace on high.
0: Su Shi.
2: Yeah.
0: There's a mention of food and drink in there somewhere.
2: Oh, yeah. He is known for his food and local cuisine appreciation in his poems, too.
1: He's definitely the culinary expert at that time.
0: That's awesome. Well, speaking of at that time, the festival has a history of over 3,000 years. I said hundreds and hundreds of years. I should have said thousands and thousands of years.
1: Yes, this festival has a history of over 3,000 years, tracing back to the Western Zhou Dynasty, which is an ancient Chinese imperial era from 1045 to 770 BC, when emperors worshipped the harvest moon to pray for abundant crops

0: the following year. So it has always been that time that people will be thankful for the harvest. And also it is a transition to a fixed national festival. During the Tang Dynasty, moon worship merged with popular night celebrations and eventually becoming an official public holiday by the Song Dynasty. Mm. So lucky people in China for several dynasties. You know, we have already had these kind of national holidays.
1: That would have been a popular decision at the time, I guess, right? You're all on vacation for a period of time now.
2: Right.
1: mythology plays a role here. Mm-hmm. There are legendary tales that are associated. I'm not an expert, of course, but Chang'e, I think, is one of the stories that's closely associated.
2: According to many folk lore and folk tales, Chang'e is indeed the goddess who is living in a palace, the moon palace on the moon. Well, thousands of years ago, when the legendary hero, he's an archer called Hou Yi, when he received an elixir of immortality, his wife Chang'e, back then still a mortal like the rest of us, she drank it to protect it from a villain. Then, immediately after drinking it, Chang'e herself flowed up to the moon, where she became a moon goddess and is just commemorated every mid-autumn night as a sign of, people pray to her, and also other like moon-related goddess, if it's following Taoism culture, then we pray for a good harvest next year. We pray for a good matchmaking, especially if it's unwed girls.
1: Okay.
2: And we pray for like just a pleasant home or harmony home culture for the next year, something like that.
0: And also another symbol of the legendary of Mid-Autumn Festival or the moon is the jade rabbit. It is
1: lives together with Chang'e? Yeah.
0: Exactly. Mm-hmm. We cannot say it is the pet of Chang'e, but they probably at the same position, maybe, because it is also kind of one of the fairies. And then it is like Snow White Rabbit lives on the moon with Chang'e, using that mortar and also pestle to pound herbal and to make some kind of that medicine, not medicine. Tea. Yeah, medicine.
2: I heard about a version from an audiobook that's a fiction. So they open a pharmacy on the moon. And the rabbit is to break the herbal down into grinded ones, and the Chang'e pack it together and cook it into it.
1: Well, even Chang'e and the white rabbit would have to make a living up there, I suppose.
0: And I remember I watched an anime now, the modern anime, about Jade Rabbit now. Because they have a crew of thousands of millions of rabbits on the moon. They started a factory every Mid-Autumn Festival to make millions of mooncakes.
1: Oh,
2: and that's where the mooncakes are from.
1: I forgot to ask you. I said I was going to ask you and prepare your answers, and then I forgot. So let's do that right now. What's your favorite mooncake?
0: I will introduce that later, but that is kind of the type from my hometown. Mm. That kind of flasky, crispy skin of the mooncake, and the filling is meat.
1: Oh, with the meat inside.
0: Yes, savory mooncake.
1: Because when we talk about modern day customs, mooncakes you can't avoid it, right? Mm-hmm. They're on sale everywhere in the stores. You see them everywhere. You see the different designs and the different colors, and they are tasty, tasty, tasty. And they are also packed with calories.
0: Of course.
1: Yeah.
0: It's just not a mixture of oil and sugar.
1: It's not a diet time of year, but nor should it be, I say. It's a very central tradition to the holiday, the mooncake eating.
2: Yeah. I just realized lately that across China, different region has its own unique style of mooncakes.
0: Yes.
2: Like, for example, in Jiangsu province in eastern China, it's more common to see the crispy layer on the outside, while you guys have like salted filling on the inside.
0: Yeah.
2: While in here up north, it's more common to see, the round shaped, and it's all molded and it's kind of hard on the outside.
0: That kind of cake style.
2: Yeah,
0: and
2: the cake
0: style. We call
2: them
0: Cantonese style mooncake.
2: Oh, okay. Mm. But the difference between Cantonese style and the northern style is perhaps, I would say, more like ours have hardened fillings. Like my favorite, for example, the lotus seed mash with egg yolk. That's like a very good old traditional northern mooncake.
1: Is that a traditional flavor or is that a hybrid flavor? The lotus seed mixed with the egg yolk flavor. I always thought those were separate.
0: Yeah.
2: No, it's mixed.
0: They're right? mixed, but the egg yolk is the like the center, the filling of that whole moon cake.
2: Indicating that it's a moon inside the cake.
3: I didn't know that either.
0: It is just a very, I think it is kind of contemporary, modern flavor now.
1: I see.
0: It's not that common like decades ago.
1: Mooncakes, yes, of course. Very, very common. My favorite, I don't know how common it is actually, this flavor, but the almost like a liquid syrup filling.
0: Mm.
1: With, I'm not sure if it's honey or...
0: It is quite creamy inside, right?
1: Kind of, yeah. Mm.
0: That is a kind famous from some of these Hong Kong brands, mm-hmm. and they're really good at making these kind of special and kind of luxurious style of mooncakes. And
2: yeah.
0: we always send gifts this from this brand to our family members.
1: I have a question. Do you guys like the nut, is it the five nut filling
0: yes,
1: of
0: yes.
1: the
0: Oh,
1: moon
0: you
1: cake?
0: Know a lot about mooncakes.
1: Well, so this is the most traditional.
0: Yes.
1: Correct? The five nut. But I've been told that these days, young people in China are not a huge fan of the five nut filling. They find it a bit boring. And perhaps the older generation, maybe their grandparents, find that a bit frustrating that they don't enjoy that one as much because it is the most traditional form.
0: And that is why it feels that a lot of people are still buying them because they are still quite popular on the market. And a lot of people are still buying them to keep the whole tradition of eating the mooncake. I literally heard elderly saying, when you're eating that kind of five-nut mooncake, that means you ate mooncake. That is you're celebrating the Mid-Autumn Festival.
1: And if you ate any other flavor, then you're not eating it at all.
0: No, at all. So, and that flavor, to be honest, when I was a kid, I found it just normal, and it's the taste of Mid-Autumn Festival.
1: Mm-hmm.
0: But it's probably at the age of middle school or after high school, I started to realize, why am I eating this? What is the taste? How can I even just know true?
1: I don't think I've had it. It must be a little bit dry. Is that the complaint?
0: It's just the taste of different nuts. And the texture of all of these fillings together, it tastes weird.
1: Mm.
2: That's exactly how I felt.
0: No offense, five-nut mooncake lovers.
2: I mean, as a kid, that used to be my least favorite filling out of all flavors. And usually it's just I give it back to my parents or my grandparents who will happily take it. But yeah, you know, comparing with the other less crunchy feelings, the softer and sweeter versions of the mooncake taste, of course, younger kids prefer the you know, like
1: sugary ones.
2: Yeah, sugary, sweet, and easy to chew on ones. But nowadays, I think there are companies, I don't remember their names, but there are companies working to cut those shredded nuts even more minced and more well mixed together so that it's less of different particles inside your mouth when you eat it, so that it's easier to accept and also less sweet and weird tasting.
0: Trying so hard to let people accept a five-nut.
2: I tried one of those a few years ago, and I don't remember disliking it or feeling weird at all.
1: Mm. Mooncakes all over the country, although they might come in different forms, but traditions can be a little bit different depending on where you are in the country.
2: Mm.
1: For example, one of the traditions in Zhejiang is the tidal bores, to watch those.
0: Geographically, there is a long river, and it is the time for people to standing alongside the river and, of course, observe the tide, because that is also one of the scenery spots in that area under the full moon. Mm. So
2: in Hangzhou and nearby cities.
0: Yes.
2: Yeah, along the Tiantang River.
0: Mm.
2: Right.
1: I think, too, that, you know, we mentioned it before, moon gazing is part of the holiday. Although it sounds a bit, I don't know, what does that actually mean in a modern context? Do people actually take a few minutes and go outside and stare up at the moon? And do you make a wish for the following year? You mentioned before, you know, hoping some things for your life. Mm-hmm. But do people still do that these days?
0: I don't think that is, you know, exactly the thing right now, because you don't sit outside tasting the mooncake and observing the moon. It's not the thing that people do anymore. Instead, I think it's just a symbol of we can go outside, go on the balcony and take a look at, oh yeah, it is the full moon.
1: Mm.
0: And maybe we'll just go back and watch the Mid-Autumn Festival gala produced by CMG, of course.
1: Nice.
2: Yes.
0: Yeah, and I watched basically every year. And also I will also observe the moon.

0: Surprisingly, if you are not, you know, observer of the moon, you will not notice how bright the moon can be at that night. So the whole city, if it doesn't have lights, you can still see everything.
1: Yeah, sometimes in the middle of the night, approaching Mid-Autumn Festival, I'll be shine to awake to realize that there's such a bright moon outside, like because my bed is next to the window, so it's quite obvious. And it gets to a point that I was awake because of the moonlight. And yes, people do still observe the moon these days, but more of an astronomy observatory kind of habit, and also a competition between the phone, different phone brands, which one can capture the clearest picture of the moon and share it on your friend circle or
0: Yeah.
1: WeChat moment.
2: I do it every year
1: You know, right?
2: and I fail every well, I don't take part in any type of like friend competition or anything like that, but I always try to take a picture with my phone and it never looks it always looks so far away and
1: Yeah,
2: so
1: just
2: unimpressive.
0: Just a white
1: black and
0: dot.
1: white.
2: Yeah, exactly.
0: I know.
2: Doesn't really capture the essence of the moment. But the shape of the full moon itself, a full circle, it does represent something in Chinese culture too, right? It represents completeness.
1: Yeah, the analogy of a round circle, like tuan yuan, that's a very common phrase we use at this time of the year to indicate a unity of family, a unity of like a, with a friend, or more often a family. And also, this is the time when people who is not with their family miss their home a
0: And
1: lot.
0: this is the time for my little quiz, I think, because
2: Well, go on then.
0: we've been kind of warming up for a little bit, and here's the quiz.
2: Are you quizzing us on information that we've already shared?
0: I don't think so.
2: Good. Well, that doesn't make it better. I'll just go ahead. Let's see how
0: Now,
2: I do.
0: so the first one, it is a kind of a tricky one. How many mooncakes does the average Chinese family traditionally eat during the Mid-Autumn Festival? I have several like options for you. One
2: Well,
0: per
2: wait,
0: per.
2: before you give any possible answers,
0: Yeah.
2: the question was
0: How many mooncakes does the average Chinese family traditionally eat during the Mid-Autumn
1: In
0: Festival?
1: one day.
0: During the whole session.
1: Okay, in 3 days.
2: Does this include extended family members? Are we talking cousins, aunts,
0: Just listen to
2: uncles?
0: my options.
2: Okay.
0: So option one, one per person. Option
2: Nope.
0: two,
2: Nope. I don't even know what the other options are. I'm going to say no to that one.
0: one, the very, very big one for one family.
1: Oh, we've did that before.
0: Maybe. So, and option three, there's no fixed number. Option four, exactly 8 mooncakes every Mid-Autumn Festival.
2: You mentioned the big one.
0: Yes.
2: Yeah, we should talk about that. If you go to the store, you'll see the mini mooncakes. They look like ice hockey pucks to me, probably because I'm Canadian.
1: Close enough.
2: Those are the smaller ones, but they have the kind of
0: Oh, gigantic
2: the
0: ones.
2: pizza-sized
0: Yeah.
2: ones too. And you do kind of cut those like a birthday cake or like a pizza, right, into pieces for the family.
1: Right.
2: Okay, so what do you think the answer is, Yushan?
1: Which one is the big mooncake version? Like
0: B.
1: the B? I'm gonna go with B, the second one, because we actually do it.
0: Oh, yeah.
2: Oh, do you?
1: Like we share something as big as a, you know, like a tablet, and then just cut it like cutting birthday cakes. Everybody eat a slice instead of eating one full puck.
2: Oh, I've rubbed off on you, apparently. One
1: Yeah.
2: puck, I like that. Well, 8 seems excessive. How many calories are in a mooncake, by the way, do you think? I know they're all different, but
1: Traditional ones is pretty
2: a
1: high.
2: couple of hundred, maybe?
0: Or thousands, actually. They're just a mixture of
2: Thousands.
0: sugar and oil.
2: So
0: Imagine.
2: it can't be 8. I wouldn't think. You'd be eating 8,000 calories a day in that day. So I'm going to say, I think I'm going to say one per person. Originally, I scoffed at that possibility, but maybe there's a tradition there that you have one per day.
0: Yeah, that is why it is the tricky ones. The answer is C. There's no fixed number. Because mooncakes are often just shared, you know, rather than eaten individually. And because it is sometimes it's really, really sweet. So you can share with your family members and cut one into several pieces and eat it together. And also it fits the, you know, festival's theme of reunion because you can all share something. So, and there goes to the second question. Which fruit is traditionally associated with the Mid-Autumn Festival in some parts of China? We mentioned some of the, you know, mooncakes, different flavors, but what about the fruit? Do you want to just, you know, guess, or I can give you options.
1: I have absolutely no clue.
0: Right?
2: I'm trying to think of fruits that are shaped like the moon.
1: I'm trying to think of fruits that's particularly found in autumn.
2: Oh, yes.
1: Like a pear. So maybe
0: that's the logic.
1: Yeah.
2: Watermelon.
1: Persimmon? Persimmon?
2: Oh, that's a good guess.
1: Round and autumn?
2: And kind of reddish.
1: Yeah, or orangey.
0: So, A, grapes.
1: No.
0: B, pomelos.
2: What's that?
1: Oh, like a gigantic tangerine with yellow flavor. This big, basketball size.
0: And then bananas. D, watermelons. You guessed it.
1: Okay.
0: Four options.
2: Can't be bananas.
0: Repeat it. Grapes, pomelos, bananas, or watermelons?
1: Pomelo.
0: Yeah,
1: if there's no persimmon, then it's pomelo.
2: I mean, it does make the most sense.
1: Yeah.
2: But I'm also taking into account that he tricked us on purpose.
1: Okay.
2: In the first question. I'm going to say grapes. And I'm basing that on nothing.
0: That makes also sense. You know, there are a lot of grapes and they're all together.
2: Family can share them.
0: Reunion. And the answer is B.
2: Now.
0: Pomelos.
1: Mm-hmm.
2: Well done.
0: Because in Chinese, pomelo is youzi, and it can also be translated as blessings to the children, because yo means blessing, zi means children.
2: Ah.
0: Yeah, so the word sounds somewhere like having or blessing, depend on the context. And pomelos are also round, making them a natural fit for a festival centered around the full moon, and they look yellow.
1: Mm-hmm.
0: So it is actually in the shape of a moon. And the third one, it is a true or false question. The moon is always actually full on the night of the Mid-Autumn Festival.
1: More or less.
0: Like, that is not a true or false.
1: I mean,
2: for the most part.
1: That's what I was going to say.
2: My instinct says say yes, because that's where all the romance comes from, right?
1: Mm-hmm.
2: I don't think Levi was looking up at a quarter moon or a half moon. So I'm going to say yes.
0: Mm. So I'll give the answer. The answer is false.
1: Oh.
0: Because it is also a little bit tricky, because this festival is based on the Chinese traditional calendar. But the astronomical full moon doesn't necessarily fall exactly on the same local evening.
1: More or less.
2: For the most part.
0: And actually, there is a saying in China, 15的月亮16圆, which is the day after the Mid-Autumn Festival is the fullest moon. And this, you know, traditional idea is about celebrating under the full moon, but it's not guaranteeing the moon is astronomically full that night.
2: The representation of the moon, if we compare like Chinese culture and Western culture, the representation of the moon in China, it kind of has one standard meaning. Would you agree with that? It's never really changed.
0: Mm.
2: And the reason I ask is because in Western culture, it's kind of interesting. I've never thought about this before, but it represents a couple of different things.
1: Mm.
2: If you watch a scary movie or a horror movie, the full moon will always be there, right? Like werewolves and vampires.
1: It's a cue, right?
2: It's almost
1: something
2: scary is about to happen. So there's that. But then it's represented in a romantic kind of way as well. If you watch a Hollywood movie, for example, the romantic couple will kiss underneath the full moon or something like that. Artists have written songs about the full moon too. So it's kind of a split between the two, and it depends on the context of the situation. But during this time of year, I think it's exactly the same as China. In Canada, we have Thanksgiving. It falls in mid-October, and it's the same kind of concept. It's a harvest season. Traditionally speaking, it's when you give thanks for the bountiful harvests. And these days in modern Canadian culture, it still holds true. It's not about moon gazing per se or moon cakes, but it is about eating and spending time with family. And it's an obligatory time of year to get together with your family. Sweet.
0: And we have our listeners telling us, what does the full moon mean in their region? We have Renu Kanwar from India saying full moon represents glory, glow, and good luck.
2: Very nice.
0: Mm-hmm. And Ananda Jionka from Nepal saying it is the high energy day of the year.
2: So there's a

0: connection between the full moon and energy flow.
1: It makes sense, right? Mm. The moon, it feels like it is full of energy absorbed from the sun, that kind of thing.
2: Yeah, if the solar is one side of the, you know, the folk deity worship, then of course the moon can be the other side, equally powerful in terms of providing energy for people who worship it.
1: And also we have Daniel Izanwugo from Nigeria saying that it signals a new month in total of about 13 months in a year. So probably in their tradition or in their calendar, there are
2: observing the moon, just like how we have our Chinese lunar calendar. They have their own Nigerian lunar calendar where the full moon represents somewhere a new beginning that's in between. That's amazing.
0: But it's something too that just the moon, I just thought of this, it just draws us together, no matter where we're from, no matter what society we grew up in, no matter what language we speak, the moon, we all look up at the moon and it represents something to us throughout our history. This time of year is a time for family, but it's also a time for people to travel. So where are people going for this particular occasion? What's hot?
2: Well, I kind of prepared a long list of places. So there are quite a few top domestic hubs that's attracting a lot of travelers this year, including major cities in China like Beijing, Shanghai, Chengdu, Sanya, Guangzhou, Hangzhou, Chongqing, Nanjing, Guiyang, and Xi'an. Remain
0: top choices.
2: Sounds
0: like a tongue twister.
1: Just traveling everywhere.
2: While there are also regional scenic spots like Kashgar and Altai in Xinjiang Uyghur Autonomous Regions, and Sichuan, Banna in southern China's Yunnan Province, and also I believe up north in Inner Mongolia, there's also Ulaanbaatar, according to Feifei, who just taught me that before the show. There's a beautiful, beautiful forest scene up there that's particularly attracting a lot of visitors in autumn season.
1: Yeah. People always call September as the golden September. Because it is time for people just, you know, for the outing, for traveling, and go to see different types of sceneries. No matter if you're going up north, you can view the most authentic and beautiful autumn views. And maybe you're going to south, it is still a little bit warm down there, so it can kind of take the tail of summer.
0: Sure, because in the northern part of the country, it starts to get cooler faster. So I guess that might be a reason then that travel has become so closely associated with Mid-Autumn Festival, is that you can go and experience different temperatures in different parts of the country. And maybe too, traditionally, it would be a time that you stay home with your family members, but now a time that you could potentially travel with your family members too.
2: Yeah, that's bringing the whole unity of a family to a further step forward, that you don't have to stay at home. You can have the free choice of going wherever your family is preferring.
1: Maybe, you know, to a further place or for outbound tourism.
2: Yeah, and media are reporting that, this is according to Guangzhou Daily, the journeys lasting 4 to 6 days represent 31% of holiday bookings already, and that is the highest. And while super long trips spanning 10 days or more account for 26% of total trip reservations. And of course, over 35% of travelers book trips starting before the October 1st National Day holiday, and more than 10% depart even before Mid-Autumn Festival.
0: Oh, really?
2: So around right now to, you know, just prolong it even further and use just multiple travel means, like including like high-speed train with aviation, like with air travel flights, with just different ways so that their extended trip is made more convenient.
0: What does it usually look like for you guys, this Mid-Autumn Festival, family related? When you walk into your home, is it food central? Is it focused around eating? Is it focused around catching up with family members? Is it focused around catching up on energy lost during work time? Or is it all of those things put together?
1: Before I moved to Beijing, we always gather together for the Mid-Autumn Festival. And my parents will prepare a whole feast for this festival, and we will definitely watch the gala. We mentioned it before. And then I think it is different from a normal day, but it is a day that everybody will cherish the moment for, you know, the peace, for the blessings from all of the kind of traditions and everything.

0: Yeah, this is usually for my family in particular, it's a good reason for us to all go back to the elders' home, to my grandparents' home, and to sit around together. Of course, we go in usual weekends too, but this particular day gives us even a better reason to gather together. It's just the time of unity.
1: Lovely. Well, wherever you are and however it is that you will celebrate the Mid-Autumn Festival, we here at Roundtable certainly hope that you enjoy it. Coming up next, apparently we are using fewer and fewer words. Not us, but us, including you too. We'll talk about it after the break.
2: Hey there, global listeners. 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
1: This is Roundtable. I'm Steve Hatherley, today with Yushan and Yushun. Coming up, add up all the micro conversations you didn't have today. The barista, your neighbor, the colleague you passed in the hall without stopping to say anything. Individually, nothing. Collectively, though, thousands of words have disappeared, and a new study suggests that that is the new normal. But there's a bit of an uncomfortable part. No one decided that this should happen. So what did we trade away without noticing at all? And is there any reason to want it back? 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It's a strange thing to think about that humans are using 3,000 plus fewer words a day when compared to the way we used to speak. And it's not because we've become suddenly quiet by nature. People didn't just suddenly decide to not talk anymore, but it has much to do with our lifestyles and the tools that we use in our daily lives. So let's talk about this study and find out what they found.
0: Well, I'll share my personal observation later on, but here it comes with a huge, almost accidental discovery from a psychologist at the University of Arizona. While he wasn't really trying to study a decline in talking at all, actually he was simply trying to repeat an older study back in 2007 about just how men and women talk. He actually accidentally, while observing the older study, that when new numbers came in with that study, his first reaction was that people are talking less and less words nowadays. Yeah, so between 2005 and 2019, the average number of words a person speaks per day fell by 28%, from around 16,000 words a day down to about 12,700 a day.
1: So it's like 3,000 plus.
0: Yeah, we're talking less, apparently.
5: And this is not a kind of one-off blip. It is a kind of steady slide. The drop wasn't sudden or tied to one particular year or event. It was consistent year-over-year decline across the entire 15-year period researchers studied.
1: It's hard to measure, is it not?
5: Yeah.
1: How do you literally measure how many words people are speaking, or I guess in this case, not using, not speaking at all?
0: You see, the original study was meant, there are 22 actually, the 22 studies were originally meant for study completely different things like coping with breast cancer, how men and women are dealing with illness, and adjusting after divorce, how people are, you know, communicating after a certain big decision is made, and also effects on meditation and, you know, just how people are reacting. It's more on the health and medical side of study, while in the meantime, they use some sort of a recording device, right, to record just how many snippets of words is like caught up by the machine every day. And from there, they accidentally got the results from daily word use.
1: And that's what they say is what makes the findings more convincing, not less convincing.

0: thing is that these 22 studies were built to study different things. This was not the design at all. As you said, you know, adjusting after divorce, the effects of meditation, that was another one. So none, the point there is that none of the participants knew that their word counts would ever be compared in that way. So it wasn't on the mind or the minds of the people in the studies. Oh, they're measuring how many words I'm using. So there's no effect there. So that's why they say that they can look at this as kind of an accurate representation. And they found, too, that it's not dependent on age. So they did from 10 years old to 94 years old, and it showed up in every single age bracket. So the question is, why? Why is this happening?
1: Yeah, when you were mentioning young people got affected the most, or the number shows the strongest, it kind of makes sense for the reason of technology is making people speak less. You know, self-checkout machines, GPS, instead of, you know, asking for directions, ordering food through an app instead of, you know, now waiters are always telling you, scan the code on the table,
0: That's true.
1: So all these kind of convenience quietly remove moments where we used to have to talk to another human being. And the doctor or the expert said, we can shop for groceries now without talking with a checkout person. All these ways in which we have rendered our daily lives more efficient may have also resulted in rendering our social lives more rudimentary.
0: I've never thought about this before. Outside of our office space and not in your home, when you're just out, how many words do you think you use a day?
2: Very few.
0: Right?
2: Unless answering a phone call.
0: Yeah.
1: There's just no chance for you to speak, it feels. Probably less than 100 words. Because I'm imagining wherever I go, there is kind of a, you know, a setup or infrastructure or just staffs there. Maybe they're talking to you. Maybe they're just saying the words that they have to say. But for us, as maybe the customer or just the people that is just going through that area, I was thinking about going to a Subway. I don't speak to anybody.
0: And, and even to a coffee shop, if you go to a coffee shop or to a tea shop, you now just scan, or if you have the app on your phone, you just order through the app. If you don't have the app on your phone, you just scan the QR code at the shop. You literally don't have to talk to anybody if you don't want to. And it's one, I've said this for years, I feel like for our jobs, it's one of the luckiest things that we have is that we have to talk so much, because when we go out into society, we are not really required to speak to anyone at all. Now, they did find, and you mentioned it already, Yushin, your assumption was correct, that younger adults are more likely to communicate through texting and messaging apps instead of talking out loud. And I guess that lines up with why the decline was steeper, which they did find, in younger people than in older adults. But remember, too, I think we have to remember, too, this study was done in the United States. So this is only looking at American people. Has any type of study like this ever been done in China? Or do you assume that the same results would be found in China?
2: Not that I've heard of. But I believe similar speech studies are done for medical uses, or for similar uses like just tracing people's actions or reactions after a certain treatment, but not really on the word count.
1: Yeah, the EAR style audio tracking behind the 28% decline hasn't been, you know, replicated on ordinary Chinese speakers. But Chinese research on everyday speech volumes has focused mostly on the elderly. Teams like Huang Lihe's at Tongji University have measured word counts and also information density in the speech of aging adults and Alzheimer's patients. But as Chinese people, and the same slide shows up in Self-Report, a November 2024 China Youth Daily survey of more than 1,300 respondents found that around 57% experience incoming call fear of hesitation. Fear of
0: answering the phone.
2: Yep.
0: Oh, do you feel that?
2: Oh, yes.
0: Oh, really?
2: Every time when my phone rings, I'm like, oh,
0: you assume, you assume it's bad news.
2: Or I assume I just have to pull it up and talk to someone like an adult. It's sometimes scary. Mm.
1: Now you know you're not alone. And then more than 68% said long-term reliance on online chatting has degraded their offline social skills. Mm. And 53% prefer handling matters online rather than face-to-face.
2: Yeah.
1: So self-reported, not recorder verified, but remarkably close to what, you know, the whole survey says about unused social skills.
0: Well, let me check with you and see if you agree or if you fall into that category. 68% said long-term reliance on social or online chatting has degraded offline social skills. Mm. That's what you said. Do you fall into that 68%, do you think?
1: Not specifically like that, but it's just... I feel differently when I was speaking to people or chatting with people online rather than just talking offline. Mm. It feels like I have different maybe personalities if you'd...
0: Oh, that's interesting.
1: I'm sure if you have that. Just maybe online because you don't have to see another person's face or you don't need to have that kind of feeling of communication. It's just talk and texting. Then you can be a little bit... more outgoing online.
0: Uh-huh. So do you think that you have a more aggressive or vibrant personality online than you
1: do?
0: Oh, interesting.
1: I do.
0: And you attribute that to just the way that you grew up in the society that you grew up in. Everybody's texting, everybody's communicating online all the time.
1: Mm. I think anonymity is one thing in here, because when you're talking online, and from my childhood, I was playing all of these kind of computer games that you can just talk online, and you know, a lot of people trash talk, and
0: yes,
1: they can do that just because it is online and anonymous, and you don't know who they are, and you don't have to basically, not 100%, but be responsible for what you just said.
2: Right. For me, there is no such difference.
1: All right.
2: If I'm outgoing, easygoing online, then if I meet that person, it's going to be the same. If I'm overly polite to someone while texting, then meeting that person doesn't change that attitude either. So like, for me, it almost doesn't make any difference talking online or offline. And you asked the question of, do we feel like we fall into the over 60% of people who feel like they're losing their social contacting or speech skills?
0: Mm.
2: I felt so before I do what I do now. Previously, it's such a huge pressure for me to talk to someone, especially when it's someone that I don't know, a stranger.
0: Like, for example, what would be...
2: Like paying at a cashier of a convenience store or something.
0: That would be stressful.
2: Yeah.
0: Really?
2: As a kid, like, I feel awkward. And if somebody approaching me and talk to me, I would feel like, oh, wow, why are you talking to me? But anyhow, so I will respond, of course, but the impact of having to talk to someone... especially strangers, was stronger before than after we do, you know, talk shows and speak up more.
0: There's something that I see here in China that I have not seen in other countries, and that's the voice notes on WeChat. I've not seen that before.
2: Oh.
0: Yeah, I've seen people like texting out their messages. Here in China, I see it all the time, and I've received a lot of voice notes.
2: Sorry to hear that.
0: why do you say sorry to hear that?
2: Because I personally always consider voice notes a type of, you know, it's benefiting just the sender, him or herself.
1: It's a kind of impolite connotation in nowadays Chinese communication or workplace.
0: Interesting. Well, the reason I brought it up is because that still counts as using words.
2: Of course.
0: When you are sending a voice note to someone. It's not exactly the same because you're not having a...
2: conversation?
0: I was going to say that. I was going to say you're not having a conversation, but you are kind of having a conversation if they send back a voice note, if it goes back and forth, but it's just not face-to-face. But what I didn't know is that's considered a little impolite.
1: Because you are forced to be on this app and listen to this person's voice memo for probably seconds, or even some people just send a 60-second voice message to you, and you have to listen to it on this app for the whole minute.
0: Well, there is, to be fair, the convert to text button
2: that we have now but not previously.
0: I use it all the time.
2: Yeah, me too.
0: I prefer, oh my gosh, what does that say about me? I prefer to read the words from someone rather than hear their voice.
2: Naturally, we all do.
0: But why do we feel like that?
2: It's like because you are put under a context that's given one directionally by someone who just forced you there. Mm. Listen to me for the next minute. Mm. You are not allowed to know the rest of the text or the whole context of about what I'm talking about unless you listen to this full voice message I'm sending, which however long that could be.
0: This soliloquy.
2: Mm. Yeah.
1: But anyway, people will prefer this kind of non-face-to-face communication online. And I think I also have this kind of habit. I mentioned that 53% prefer handling matters online rather than face-to-face. Mm-hmm. I deliberately want to scan the code on the table in the restaurant, actually. Mm. At the beginning of the whole era of people using QR code,
2: oh.
1: I will ask them, is there a like online menu I can see?
0: So that I don't have to speak with you?
1: Yes.
2: Really?
1: I just don't like the waiter sitting next to me and wait for me to order. I want my time to actually observe the menu and spend time and take my time to actually choose and decide which dish I would like.
0: It's really funny. I prefer to talk to the waiter or the waitress.
2: And ask a bunch of questions of what this is made of.
0: Oh, yes. What's this? What's that? What's this? What's that? Now, what we just talked about, and going back to what the researchers found, is that they admit that it's possible. If you added up the spoken words per day and the typed words per day, there may not have been a decrease. Mm-hmm. So they're not really including the typed numbers in this particular study. But I want to ask this question too. If this is true, and apparently it is in America, you know, thousands of words are disappearing per day from our conversations. Is there anything wrong with this? If those words are being replaced by text or not being replaced at all, we're just communicating with people less than we used to. Is there anything worrisome about that?
2: That was my initial eyebrow frowning thought when I first read about this whole article and this research. I was like, at our current era, are walking towards a direction that in the future is going to be non-human serving our coffees in the future. It's going to be a humanoid robots that we're dealing with all the time. So it is a one direction kind of development. We call it development that we're going on to now. Then why are we feeling sorry that we're interacting less with people? But I do agree on the fact that losing the skill of chit-chatting, of just feeling at ease when you speak to someone, it's more or less a loss. But perhaps that's not something we are eventually going to need in the future, are we?
1: I feel that I've lost the skill of small talk.
0: Mm.
1: You know, the moment that you meet somebody on the street, I can be just totally frozen and I don't know what to say at the moment. Oh. And probably that is the skill when you have a lot of conversation with people. You can talk about, I'm thinking about maybe weather.
2: Mm-hmm.
1: Have you eaten? That's the way that Chinese people greet. But that's all. I could not figure out any other words or just conversation topics to talk.
0: I ran into you on the street one day.
1: Yeah.
0: Randomly. Do you remember our interaction? It was at a four-way intersection in front of a supermarket. And all of a sudden I heard, "Hey, Steve." And I look, and there's Yushin. I didn't find you to be awkward in that moment at all.
1: But deep down, I was like, okay, now I have to talk to Steve now. What should I talk?
2: Oh, wow.
0: Oh, my goodness.
1: Yeah.
0: You're right. You are bad at small talk.
2: I mean, it's almost the opposite for me. Like, after joining Roundtable and everything, I started talking much more. I feel like I'm better at small talks with whomsoever.
1: Mm.
2: Yeah, with my elder, like, family members, I can just be more at ease talking about what they're interested. Because now I'm more, I'm sharper at developing what people are potentially interested at. Mm. So, yeah,
1: but
2: I'm curious.
1: Yeah, anyway, these kind of small interactions are also kind of a practice for your daily life. And then the survey compares social ease to a skill that needs regular use. Social skills are a skill like any other, she says. And if you don't keep practicing the thing, you lose these kind of competency.
0: Yeah, that's a great point. That's the reason they're called skills, right? Mm. Social skills is because you need to keep practicing them or they will kind of disappear.
2: Mm.
0: I agree with what you said, Yushan. Mm-hmm. But I'll take it a step further. Yeah, we are headed in this direction now where eventually we're not going to need to speak with anyone anymore, really. And I think that's kind of a terrifying thought. So back to the question.

0: So if we're all eventually just going to be asking, you know, large language models about how to deal with certain things going on in our lives rather than asking our friends or our family, well, then I feel like we're losing something that makes us uniquely human.
1: Yeah.
2: How can we get better at it then?
0: You know, if we're constantly online, communicating online, and you said it yourself, Yushin, you feel more comfortable there, you feel perhaps more confident there, which means you're probably going to be leaning towards that option if it's available to you. So if we're headed more and more in that direction, then how are we supposed to sharpen our skills?
3: From now on, I'll just send voice message to you guys. Yeah. You'll have to listen to my 60-second voice message.
0: Judging from that facial expression from Yushin, I wouldn't expect a response.
1: Good luck. For me, the biggest tip will just go ahead. Just make the chat. Forget about how potentially awkward it's going to be for you or for the other person. Just chat and then forget about it. So what? It doesn't hurt. And use whatever occasion you might encounter during the day, getting a coffee and just walking down the street, getting on the bus, helping out someone on the road that you see, just whatever, wherever.
0: That will do it for this edition of Roundtable. Thank you very much for being with us, for Yushin and Yushin. I'm Steve Hatherley. We all wish you the very happiest of mid-autumn festivals, and we ask you to join us again next time. Bye-bye.
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10: Tianlu with you on this Friday, September the 25th, 2026, and happy Mid-Autumn Festival. You're listening to the Beijing Hour, coming to you live from the Chinese capital, on today's program. Chinese President Xi Jinping calls for a new vision for China-US relations as he meets with US President Donald Trump during his state visit to the United States. At the UN General Assembly, Palestinian President Mahmoud Abbas warns Israel's policies threaten Palestinian existence, while the Israeli Prime Minister's address triggered a mass delegate to walk out. And China celebrates the Mid-Autumn Festival for family reunion. In business, artificial intelligence is helping China map holiday traffic hotspots and customize plans to head off massive jams. In sports, the latest from the Asian Games in Japan. In culture and entertainment, bridging borders through music as young Chinese and American musicians perform together at Tianjin Juilliard. Now checking today's top stories. Chinese President Xi Jinping has stressed that China and the United States stand to gain from cooperation and will both lose in confrontation. As part of his state visit to the United States, the president attended a welcome ceremony hosted by U.S. President Donald Trump at the White House, where the two leaders delivered speeches.
11: 中美不必讳言竞争，但竞争应该是良性的。
12: We do not need to avoid mentioning competition, but our competition should be a healthy one and should be kept within bounds. It should be a race of catching up with one another, not a wrestle in which one either wins or loses. China and the United States must hold the line of no conflict and no confrontation between us, and we can certainly find the right path for our two great countries to get along on this planet we both call home.
10: Building on that message, the Chinese president said he's ready to work with President Trump to steer the giant ship of China-US relations on a steady course toward the future.
12: I'm visiting the United States at President Trump's invitation to carry on our friendship, expand cooperation, and promote the well-being of both our peoples. The interests of China and the United States are deeply intertwined, and there is plenty of room for us to work together. China-US cooperation

0: may not solve every problem in the world, but without our cooperation, it would be hard to solve many of the world's problems.
1: President Xi also called on the two countries to strengthen communication, cooperate with sincerity, and coexist in peace. He announced that China will invite 100,000 young Americans to visit China for exchanges and study over the next 5 years. And he said giant pandas Ping Ping and Fu Shun will soon move to Zoo Atlanta to meet the American people. For his part, President Trump said he and President Xi have built a great friendship based on mutual respect, which he said is in the fundamental interests of the two peoples. He noted that China and the United States have crossed the Pacific for centuries to trade and learn from each other. Trump said he looks forward to continuing to work with President Xi to build a better future for the two countries. Following the welcome ceremony, the two leaders held talks at the White House, where President Xi called for efforts to translate the new vision of a constructive China-US relationship of strategic stability into action. Xia Chen has more on their talks.
2: President Xi Jinping said the heads of state of China and the United States have made reciprocal visits in less than half a year, which was unprecedented in the history of China-US relations. He and President Trump have been maintaining communication through various means and jointly steering the ship of China-US relations. In May this year, he and President Trump decided to establish a constructive China-US relationship of strategic stability. President Xi said this new positioning reflects the reality of China-US relations and also expresses expectations for the future. It is an important step towards the correct way for the two countries to get along. He said China and the U.S. should turn this vision into action and strive towards a direction of cooperation as the mainstay, with moderate competition, manageable differences, and promises of peace. He said China and the United States should also be able to fully cooperate in practical cooperation, achieve mutual benefit through benign competition, resolve divergences through seeking common ground while reserving differences, and build peace through accumulating mutual trust, so that their constructive relationship of strategic stability can better benefit the people of both countries and the people of the world. President Xi Jinping emphasized that the economic and trade teams of both sides held a new round of consultations and reached a new joint arrangement, which is good news for the industries and people of both countries and the global economy. He said cooperation is a two-way street. The stability of China-US economic and trade relations requires not only extending the list of cooperation, but also reducing the list of problems. He said as long as the two sides uphold the spirit of equality, respect, and mutual benefit, they can find a way to solve the problems. President Xi expressed hope that both sides will move towards each other, adhere to the orientation of mutual benefit and win-win results, and promote the continuous and stable development of China-US economic and trade relations. President Xi said that while China and the United States compete in artificial intelligence, they have even more reasons to cooperate. He noted that as both major countries in AI, the two sides should leverage their respective strengths in AI rather than guarding against each other. Both sides can continue to have dialogues on AI, exchanging views on its risks and benefits, and jointly prevent its misuse and abuse. He said it is necessary to maintain human control over AI technology and adhere to the principles of people-oriented and upward and virtuous development so that AI can serve human progress. President Xi Jinping emphasized that China's position on safeguarding national unity and territorial integrity is very clear. He said he hopes the U.S. will stick to the correct stance of opposing Taiwan independence and handle the Taiwan question with caution, so as to lay a solid foundation for the strategic cooperation between China and the U.S. and the development of bilateral relations. President Trump said Xi Jinping's state visit to the United States is a great visit. He said both the U.S. and China are major powers. He said he is a good friend of President Xi Jinping, and the two have maintained in-depth and close communication. Trump said under their leadership, the China-U.S. relationship will surely be good. He noted that the economic and trade teams of the two countries held a new round of consultations and achieved new results.
3: Trump said both sides should continue to talk and reach better agreements.
2: Artificial intelligence is related to the future of humanity. He said the U.S. and China should maintain dialogue on this and strengthen cooperation. Chinese President Xi Jinping and U.S. President Donald Trump also exchanged views on the Middle East, Ukraine, and the Korean Peninsula during the meeting. Xi and Trump also support each other in hosting the APEC Economic Leaders Meeting and the G20 Summit in 2026.
1: That was Xia Chen on the talks between the Chinese and U.S. presidents at the White House. On Thursday evening, the Chinese president and his wife Peng Liyuan attended a state dinner held by President Trump and his wife Melania Trump at the White House. In his speech, President Xi said the two sides reached a common understanding on many issues during his visit, adding new substance to the constructive China-U.S. relationship of strategic stability and providing fresh strategic guidance for bilateral ties. He said China-U.S. ties have come to another historical juncture. The president called on the two sides to demonstrate the responsibility of major countries, respond to the aspirations of their peoples and the trend of the times, and explore a new path for major countries to get along with each other. He urged both countries to work together in writing a new chapter in their friendly relations. President Xi Jinping highlighted a story of China-U.S. friendship during his speech at the state dinner held by President Trump. More than two decades ago, American educator Ronald Sikorsky supported a Chinese woman in Yuzhen in planting trees to combat desertification. Sikorsky expressed excitement after President Xi's speech mentioned him.
4: He didn't just refer to me as an American teacher. He said, Ron Sikorsky. I went crazy. I literally was freaking out. If I had hair, my hair would have gone.
1: During an interview with Tian Wei, he said for China-U.S. relations, honoring commitments is where trust takes root.
4: I've learned through life experiences that if you have doubt that you will be able to fulfill the promise, don't make the promise. If I commit to a goal, I will not stop until that goal is reached. And if I make a promise, I do everything within my capability to get to that promise. Miss Yin showed that to me. I told her trees couldn't grow in the forest. She showed me the impossible is possible. So a promise can be achieved. You just have to believe in it. If you don't believe in it, don't make the promise.
5: The two presidents, during Chinese President's Day visit to the U.S., have reached quite a number of consensus or agreement. Of course, the next step is implementation, as we know.
4: But if they're going to make these concessions, they can't just speak the words and then a month later change their mind and do something else. That's what causes the problems in the world today. And that's what causes the problems with regular people. Lack of trust. You make these concessions, President Xi and President Trump, but then a month later you go back on your word. How can I trust you the next time? I only hope that this time they stick to what they've decided and what they've promised, because it's what the people want. Remember, they're only two people, but they represent millions and billions of people.
5: Right.
4: Somewhere along the line, they have to remember that.
1: Sikorsky returned to China earlier this year. He found that the trees he planted had flourished, just as the friendships he had forged with the students he taught. Liu Xian is an expert in American studies at the Chinese Academy of Social Sciences. During an interview with Li Dongning, he explained what steps are needed to put the concept of a constructive China-US relationship of strategic stability into action.
6: During his visit, President Xi Jinping has repeatedly stressed the idea of a constructive Sino-US relations and of a strategic stability. Keywords are constructive and strategic. Yeah. How do you understand those remarks, and how do you think that the two countries can get there to turn the visions into actions?
7: Okay, first we need to understand the original meaning of the concept of strategic stability. Actually, that's a military term. That means if two countries have a deterrence to each other, and then they can keep a stable relationship. You know how dangerous is that kind of strategic stability.
6: But now strategic means a lot more.
7: Yes, that's a Cold War term. And now it's China that proposed this new constructive strategic stability. That means constructive. That means the two sides need to cooperate. And this is a cooperation-based strategic stability. That's totally different from the previous traditional concept of stability. And then now, so the key to the development of the relation is, I think, first of all, is mutual understanding. We heard that the two leaders mentioned the histories of interactions of between the two countries. And President Xi stressed once again that the U.S. goal of MAGA, make America great again, is totally compatible and complementary to China's goal of national rejuvenation. That's important for the two countries to understand each other's goal. I think based on this kind of mutual understanding, we can expect that our two countries could have a brighter future, as brighter, much brighter than many people expected.
1: That was Liu Xian, an expert in American studies at the Chinese Academy of Social Sciences. Coming up, at the UN General Assembly, Palestinian President Mahmoud Abbas warns Israel's policies threaten Palestinian existence, while the Israeli Prime Minister's address triggered a mass delegate walkout.
8: China and the United States have a complicated relationship, shaped by cooperation and shared interests, but also differences and disagreements. But beyond the headlines are millions of people whose lives connect both countries. In Hello from the Other Shore, we meet Americans whose journeys take us from business and education to wildlife protection and family life, revealing the personal stories that bring people together across borders.
9: I was a cheerleader for Zion.
8: Subscribe to Hello from the Other Shore wherever you get your podcasts.
1: At the UN General Assembly in New York, Palestinian President Mahmoud Abbas says Israel's policies threaten the life and existence of Palestinians. Abbas also decried global inaction over the Gaza conflict, where Israeli military attacks have killed over 70,000 Palestinians since 2023. Israeli Prime Minister Benjamin Netanyahu also took the podium, with many delegates staging a mass walkout in protest. It is Tianxian reports from New York.
10: The Palestinian President Mahmoud Abbas was forced to address the General Assembly via a pre-recorded video in which he condemned the United States for refusing to issue entry visas to him and his high-level delegations. He went on to criticize the U.S. for, as the host country, of course, for not fulfilling its legal obligation to facilitate entry for all official delegations. President Abbas also, given the time when the the conflicts in Iran and Ukraine have largely dominated the global agenda here. He went on to express his deep frustration with global inaction and complacency in the face of what he termed a genocidal war in Gaza, where, of course, more than 70,000 people died in Israeli airstrikes since 2023. He also talked about the ongoing systemic displacement in the West Bank. Take a listen.
11: In the Gaza Strip, our people are being subjected

0: directed at the hand of the Israeli occupation forces to killing, destruction, starvation, and attempts at displacement, as well as a genocidal war that has created an unprecedented humanitarian catastrophe.
1: Just in the past hour, we've also heard from the Israeli Prime Minister, Benjamin Netanyahu, except his arrival here at the General Assembly prompted a mass walkout as scores of delegations left the hall in protest. Of course, Netanyahu is currently facing a scrutiny both at home and abroad, with the International Criminal Court issuing an arrest warrant for the Israeli premier nearly 2 years ago, citing alleged war crimes. Now, unlike the Palestinian president, who was calling on for a peace agreement with Israel and a two-state solution, the Israeli premier's speech largely focused on Iran. He said Israel had no greater partner than President Trump, and also mentioned that they acted together in the war in Iran, not only to protect ourselves, but to save civilization. That's according to Netanyahu's words.
2: That was ABC Tencent reporting. Saudi Arabia is calling for renewed efforts to achieve a two-state solution at a UN meeting on implementing the plan. Saudi Foreign Minister Prince Faisal bin Farhan Al Saud said the Palestinian issue requires a just solution.
3: This opens a realistic prospect to move forward. However, every delay has a price. So the question is, how many people must die to turn this vision into a reality? How much pain, how much shocks will the Palestinians and the Israelis endure until we reach this vision?
2: The remarks came at a high-level ministerial meeting of the Global Alliance for the Implementation of the Two-State Solution during the UN General Assembly. Officials from Norway, Spain, and Brazil also voiced support for the initiative while warning that worsening conditions in Gaza and West Bank are threatening prospects for peace. The meeting called for consolidating the Gaza ceasefire, expanding humanitarian aid, and supporting the Palestinian Authority's role in future governance. The United Nations Agency for Palestinian Refugees says they will continue providing humanitarian services despite growing challenges. UNRWA Commissioner General Ad Interim Christian Saunders said the agency remains on the ground and will continue work under its UN mandate.
4: It's a very difficult time for Palestine refugees, particularly in the occupied Palestinian territories. But we remain on the ground. We remain on the ground doing what we were mandated to do 76 years ago.
2: Saunders made remarks after a ministerial meeting at the UN General Assembly where officials from Jordan, Spain and Brazil voiced support for UNRWA. Jordan's Foreign Minister Ayman Safadi called the agency indispensable in Gaza, while Brazil's Foreign Minister criticized efforts to limit its operations. UNRWA provides education, healthcare, water and sanitation services to millions of Palestine refugees. Renewed fighting in the northern Tigray region of Ethiopia has disrupted a four-year peace deal. Growing animosity has been brewing for months between the Tigray People's Liberation Front and the federal government. In his address at the UN General Assembly, Ethiopian President Tigray Asquy-Selassie says his country has shown immense restraint despite foreign interference. Crystal Onkio reports.
5: Soldiers have been patrolling the streets of Mekele, the capital and economic hub of Tigray, following intense clashes between Tigray forces and federal troops. A senior Ethiopian official said the TPLF on Wednesday seized control of local airports and launched an all-out attack. Tigray's leaders, meanwhile, say they are engaged in a defensive war to counteract federal provocation. A return to civil war is a major concern for residents, as the conflict resulted in hundreds of thousands of deaths and widespread hunger.
6: I fear the situation in 2022 may be repeated. If possible, it should be resolved through peace. If not, the situation has to be resolved one way or another.
7: Of course, the war will have a heavy impact on us. For sure, our children's education will be affected and the infrastructure will be destroyed. However, sitting idle and doing nothing about our problems does not change anything. Therefore, we don't have any other option than to unite with our people, government and armed forces and defend our interests.
5: Reports indicate that Tigray forces have united with other regional groups to fight the

0: federal government. Residents in Lalibela in the Amhara region say federal forces fired heavy weapons at a camp targeting advancing FANO forces some 50 kilometers outside the town. The FANO militia was previously allied with the federal government during the civil war. In the Afar region, Tigrayan forces were reportedly fighting alongside a local armed group. Diplomats and analysts have cautioned that renewed fighting in the north could escalate into a broader conflict, overlapping with the ongoing war in Sudan and further destabilizing the Red Sea region.
1: Now, as Crystal Ankea reporting. Coming up, China celebrates the Mid-Autumn Festival for Family Reunion.
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1: Now it's 24 minutes past the hour. Friday marks the Mid-Autumn Festival, a traditional Chinese holiday. It falls on the 15th day of the 8th lunar month, when the moon is believed to be at its fullest and brightest of the year. During the festival, family members come together, share mooncakes while admiring the full moon, and light up lanterns to symbolize family reunion. Villagers in Chongqing have made giant mooncakes and gather to enjoy the treats and share their wishes for prosperity and unity. In Shanghai, the Yu Gardens Intangible Cultural Heritage Music Season has revived the traditional custom of walking under the moon, once popular in the city's old town. In Wenshan, Yunnan province, visitors experience traditional activities at night such as lantern riddle games and food tastings. In Jilin province, light shows and fireworks light up the night sky. Parks managed by the Beijing Municipal Government, along with the Museum of Chinese Gardens and Landscape Architecture, are staging more than 140 activities, from flower shows to performances. Young competitors from 68 countries and regions continue their contests at the 48th World Skills Competition in Shanghai. The heavy vehicle repair event tests competitors' skills in complex mechanical and electrical systems. Chinese coaches have set up 6 training areas covering vehicle air brake and electrical systems, with competitors required to master hundreds of components. Coach Gao Ji said the biggest challenge is the uncertainty of the tasks.
3: 6 vehicle brands are announced 3 months before the competition, with 6 modules for each brand. That means there are 36 possible combinations and more than 216,000 possible scenarios.
1: China has included heavier vehicle operation and maintenance in its national vocational training program to support the development of skilled workers in the sector. As the largest megacity in China by area and population, Chongqing faces significant challenges in urban management and social governance. The local government in the southwestern city has begun adopting scientific planning and building big data platforms to make urban operations more intelligent and efficient. Residents and authorities are clearing debris after Hurricane Paulo brought heavy rain and powerful waves to Mexico's Pacific coast. In Lázaro Cárdenas, Michoacán state, high surf damaged beachfront businesses and swept debris into streets. Resident Alicia Contreras said the storm left many beachside businesses struggling to recover.
4: It washed away almost half the business over by the beach shack area, including the pool.
1: Mexican authorities have deployed 15,000 personnel, opened shelters, and evacuated people from high-risk areas. Weather forecasters say this year's El Niño could be one of the strongest on record, causing extreme weather around the world. Heavy rains are expected in the main farming region of Argentina, where delays to infrastructure projects could hurt local farmers. A prolonged

Dry spell in Uganda has led to crop failures, dried up water sources, and delayed planting. As seasonal rains begin, authorities are warning that heavier than normal rainfall could trigger flash floods and landslides. They say the rain may put newly planted crops and already fragile food supplies at further risk. UN Secretary General Antonio Guterres has called for efforts to tackle the root causes of sea level rise, primarily by capping greenhouse gas emissions. Guterres also stressed the importance of protecting people from rising waters. Around 770 million people live less than 5 meters above the high tide line. The UN chief said sea level rise is the threat multiplier which batters economies, trade, infrastructure, and food systems. Now it's 29 minutes past the hour, checking the forecast before the break. Beijing will be cloudy with a low of 18 on Friday evening. Saturday will see light rain and 24. Shanghai will be overcast with a low of 25 tonight, then moderate rain with a high of 31. Chongqing will be cloudy through tomorrow. The low is 24 and it's up to 31. Nanchang is 27 this evening, cloudy tomorrow with a high of 35. Lhasa will see showers with a low of 9 and a high of 20. Elsewhere in Asia, Islamabad will be clear with a low of 21 and a high of 32 on Saturday. Now it's time for a short break. So far this hour, Chinese President Xi Jinping has called for a new vision for China-US relations as he met with US President Donald Trump during his state visit to the United States. Tian Lu with you. Stay with here on the Beijing Hour.

0: The transition to a greener future is no longer a distant goal. It's happening now. In power plants, factories, farms, and cities across China. As the world grapples with climate change, energy security, and the growing demand for electricity, China is searching for new ways to cut emissions while keeping its economy moving. Across the country, our reporters visit renewable energy hubs, industrial centers, and agricultural communities to see what that transformation looks like in practice. Through first-hand stories and on-the-ground reporting, we explore the opportunities, the challenges, and the ideas shaping China's green transition. Listen to China's Green Code, Rewriting the Rules of Growth, a special series from Climate Watch, available wherever you get your podcasts.
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2: Hello with you on this Friday. Still to come, in business, artificial intelligence is helping China map holiday traffic hotspots and customize plans to head off massive jams. In sports, the latest from the Asian Games in Japan. In culture and entertainment, bridging borders through music as young Chinese and American musicians perform together at Tianjin Juilliard. 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
3: Thank you, Tianlu. Chinese President Xi Jinping says China and the United States have reached a common understanding on many issues during his visit to Washington. He said this has added new substance to the constructive China-U.S. relationship of strategic stability and provided fresh strategic guidance for bilateral ties. President Xi was speaking at a state dinner held by President Donald Trump at the White House. Noting that China-U.S. ties have come to another historical juncture, the Chinese leader urged both countries to work together in writing a new chapter in their friendly relations. Earlier, President Xi held talks with President Trump as part of his state visit. The Chinese president called for translating the new vision of a constructive China-U.S. relationship of strategic stability into action. The two leaders agreed to work toward the new vision during Trump's visit in Beijing in May this year. Before their talks, President Xi attended a welcome ceremony held by Trump at the White House. He stressed that China and the U.S. stand to gain from cooperation and will both lose in confrontation. President Xi said he's ready to work with Trump to steer the giant ship of China-U.S. relationship on a steady course towards the future. He called on China and the U.S. to strengthen communication, cooperate with sincerity, and coexist in peace. Chinese Vice President Han Zheng has called for closer cooperation between China and Serbia, saying Beijing is ready to work with Belgrade to carry forward their traditional friendship and elevate bilateral ties. Han made the remarks while meeting Serbian President Aleksandar Vučić on the sidelines of the 81st session of the UN General Assembly in New York. Han said China and Serbia have stood together through a complex international landscape and set an example of friendly relations between countries. He also noted that bilateral ties have reached a new height under the strategic guidance of the two heads of state. Vučić praised China's development achievements and thanked Beijing for its support of Serbia's national development. He said Serbia is ready to deepen cooperation with China to bring greater benefits to the two peoples. A China Coast Guard spokesperson says the Philippines sent a resupply vessel to a ship grounded at Rinnaijiao in the South China Sea on Thursday, despite China's warnings. Spokesperson Jiang Lue says the China Coast Guard took measures including tracking the Philippine vessel and issuing verbal warnings in accordance with the law. He accuses the Philippines of taking provocative actions and says the move seriously violated the Declaration on the Conduct of Parties in the South China Sea and undermined regional stability. Friday marks the Mid-Autumn Festival, a traditional Chinese holiday. It falls on the 15th day of the 8th lunar month, when the moon is believed to be at its fullest and brightest of the year. During the festival, family members come together, share mooncakes while admiring the full moon, and light up lanterns to symbolize family reunion. Villagers in Chongqing have made giant mooncakes and gather to enjoy the treats and share their wishes for prosperity and unity. In Shanghai, the Yu Garden's Intangible Cultural Heritage Music Season has revived the traditional custom of walking under the moon, once popular in the city's old town. In Wenshan, Yunnan Province, visitors experience traditional activities at night, such as lantern riddle games and food tastings. In Jilin Province, light shows and fireworks light up the night sky. Parks managed by the Beijing Municipal Government, along with the Museum of Chinese Gardens and Landscape Architecture, are staging more than 140 activities, from flower shows to performances.
2: Thank you very much. And that was Tian Yu with headlines. You're listening to the Beijing Hour, coming up in business. Artificial intelligence is helping China map holiday traffic hotspots and customize plans to head off massive jams.
4: The Beijing Hour, your window on China and the rest of the world.
2: Turning to business. Stock markets on the Chinese mainland are closed on Friday due to the Mid-Autumn Festival holiday. In Hong Kong, the Hang Seng Index declined more than 1%. Japan's Nikkei was up 1.3%. China is using AI road network analysis systems to identify congested road sections and popular scenic spots during the Mid-Autumn Festival and National Day holidays, with tailored plans for each site to avoid massive jams. Vice Transport Minister Li Yang says the road network assessment intelligent agent uses modern AI technology while integrating historical and forecast data.
5: Daily assessments will be conducted and the list will be promptly distributed to localities so that they can implement one solution for each section and ensure that large-scale congestion does not occur. For popular scenic spots and hotspot cities, we have worked with the Culture and Tourism Department to identify a list of congestion-prone areas in popular regions, guiding localities to make preparations in advance.
2: The minister says transport departments have actively promoted the expansion, operation and maintenance and scheduling of charging facilities around expressway service areas to improve charging service capacity. He also says charging demand from new energy vehicles at service areas during the Mid-Autumn Festival holiday is generally manageable.
5: Localities are required to provide mobile charging facilities for particularly busy service areas to alleviate demand, and busy service areas are required to strengthen coordination and organize charging queues so that everyone can charge in an orderly manner.
2: So far, high-power charging facilities at service areas

0: areas have reached about 22,000. The total number of charging facilities built in expressway service areas nationwide has reached around 89,000, basically covering all service areas. Shanghai's time-honored brands are going back to basics this mid-autumn festival, putting the spotlight on traditional handmade mooncakes at stable prices. These heritage brands are also rolling out new flavors, new services, and new product formats, and that combination is paying off, driving a surge in sales at brick-and-mortar stores across the city. Lei Shuran has the story.
1: For this year's Mid-Autumn Festival, Xinghua Lou, one of Shanghai's best-known mooncake makers, has been running a mooncake market at its flagship store on Fuzhou Road since June. 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
2: I'll take two boxes. Coffee, red bean paste, and five kernel. I've never had the coffee flavor before, so I wanted to try something new. Two boxes are gifts, and these are for me.
1: Xinghua Lou is celebrating its 175th anniversary this year. To mark the occasion, alongside its classic Cantonese-style mooncake gift boxes, the company has launched a special commemorative box. It contains 8 mooncakes, including traditional favorites such as egg yolk and lotus seed paste, red bean paste and creamy coconut, as well as several new flavors.
2: The new flavor is the butter coffee mooncake. For our loose-soled mooncakes, we've also added this variety this year. We used to have 7 mooncake varieties. This year, we've increased that to 8, with the new butter coffee mooncake. A while back, sales were so good that it sold out. It was only in the past couple of days that we just resumed selling it.
1: And in Shanghai, Cantonese-style mooncakes aren't the only ones entering their peak sales season. Fresh pork mooncakes are also in high demand. Outside the Taikang Food Store on East Nanjing Road, queues of customers waiting to buy them stretch for dozens of meters.
3: We came as a group to buy mooncakes. After buying the mooncakes, we'll stroll around a bit more and find somewhere to eat.
1: An increasing number of overseas visitors are also joining the queue.
4: We walked by and then there's a lot of people, so we had to come in, you know, and queue up.
1: Alongside the classic fresh pork mooncake, a new stinky tofu and pork version is also attracting curious customers. The store says it is selling between 3,000 and 4,000 of them every day. Shanghai's time-honored brands are trying to strike a balance between tradition and changing consumer tastes, keeping the classic flavors that customers return for every year, while finding new ways to bring mooncakes to a new generation of buyers.
0: That was Lei Shuran reporting. In 2019, Tesla was facing significant challenges. Shanghai provided crucial support by building a gigafactory in just 10 months. Today, that facility produces nearly half of all Teslas and uses about 95% locally sourced parts. A similar approach is now being applied more broadly in green technology, combining Chinese battery expertise with American software. As Lincoln Humphreys reports, when the world's two largest economies collaborate, clean energy becomes more affordable and accessible for everyone.
5: As of July 2026, this single facility delivered more than 93,000 vehicles in 1 month, a 37.8% year-on-year surge. In the first half of 2026 alone, it produced nearly 468,000 cars, accounting for more than 54% of Tesla's global output. Since 2019, it's churned out more than 4.5 million EVs, more than 45% of the company's total history. It's Tesla's Shanghai Gigafactory. This is not just assembly, it's fusion. Tesla's battery management algorithms and gigacasting techniques merged with China's dominance in lithium iron phosphate battery materials and thermal systems. The result? The LFP battery solution, co-developed with CATL, became a global benchmark, later adopted by Tesla's factories in Berlin and Texas. A clear case of invented together, deployed globally. The scale of this partnership is staggering. CATL alone installed 242.7 gigawatt hours of batteries in the first half of 2026, up 25.3%, commanding nearly 40% of the global market. 7 Chinese firms now sit in the global top 10, controlling more than 72% of worldwide battery capacity. China brings world-class R&D and industrial scale in battery chemistry and photovoltaics. The US contributes breakthroughs in AI-driven energy optimization and semiconductor materials. But what they make is just part of the start of the story. The next chapter is where it's tested in the real world. In June 2026, China's new energy vehicle penetration hit 62.8%. More than 6 out of 10 new cars sold here are electric. This explosive growth provides the ultimate stress test for US-China technology. Beyond the factory floor, the next chapter is unfolding in the grid itself. Emerging areas such as grid-scale storage, battery recycling, and vehicle-to-grid integration offer vast new frontiers where US and China strengths are highly complementary. China has launched large-scale vehicle-to-grid pilots in 9 cities, including Shenzhen, where more than 17,000 vehicles are already interacting with the power network. In recycling, the synergy is even clearer. While China possesses the processing capacity to recover lithium and cobalt at scale, US firms are pioneering the closed-loop technologies to do it cleaner. A 2025 partnership between China's GEM and US firm Ascend Elements to build a European recycling chain provides this model can work beyond borders. Roughly 65% of battery storage vendors globally have Chinese headquarters. This is green innovation, not as a zero-sum competition, but as a shared mission. From the assembly lines of Shanghai to the grid operators in Texas and California, the next era of US-China technology cooperation is just beginning.
0: That was Lincoln Humphreys reporting. The consumption scenarios are getting more diverse and integrated during this year's Mid-Autumn Festival holiday, just days ahead of the National Day holiday. The postal and express delivery industry is showing concentrated demand for seasonal items before the holidays and demand for culture and tourism-related deliveries during the holidays. From January to August this year, the national average daily parcel collection volume was 523 million pieces. Since September, the average daily parcel collection volume has climbed to 585 million pieces, with a single-day peak exceeding 610 million pieces. The State Post Bureau says delivery companies and e-commerce platforms have carried out multiple rounds of coordination and allocated capacity, manpower, and venue resources. The focus is on ensuring smooth operations at hub transfer centers and terminal service outlets so that everyone's express parcels are delivered on time and received promptly. China's first large-scale 18-megawatt offshore wind power project has reached full capacity operation. This is a milestone expected to accelerate the development of larger capacity and more cost-effective offshore wind energy. The 2 million kilowatt Yangjiang Fanshi offshore wind farm in Guangdong province consists of 2 sub-projects, each with a capacity of 1 million kilowatts. You're listening to the Beijing Hour coming up in sports, the latest from the Asian Games in Japan.
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7: Thank you, Tian Lu. At the Aichi Nagoya Asian Games, China enjoyed a strong day across several events. In swimming, Zhang Jianshuo broke the Games record in the men's 400-meter freestyle, claiming his 7th gold of the Games. Li Bingjie retained her women's 800-meter freestyle title, while Zhang Yufei defended her 50-meter butterfly crown, with teammate Wu Qingfeng taking silver. Qing Haiyang also defended his 50-meter breaststroke title as China swept gold and silver. China also added golds in shooting, mountain biking, and canoe sprint, including 3 canoe sprint titles. In football, Portugal began their Nations League campaign with a 1-0 win over Wales in Lisbon, thanks to a deflected first-half strike from João Félix. Cristiano Ronaldo missed several chances before having a second-half goal ruled out for offside. He was later substituted with 25 minutes to go. For new Portugal boss Jorge Jesus, the occasion carried extra meaning as he made his debut in charge.
8: You all know me by now. You know I'm a manager who's always involved in the game, right? It's only natural that today I might have been even more caught up in it for 2 reasons. Firstly, the emotion of my first match for the national team. It's my country, my flag, my people. Stirs up certain feelings.
7: Jesus said managing his country made the occasion especially emotional. Wales pushed forward an equaliser late on, with Brennan Johnson hitting the crossbar. Despite the defeat, Wales boss Craig Bellamy said he was proud of his players' effort.
9: And there was moments where we looked really good when we had the ball. I thought we could have done more with the ball. But I have to be honest, I'm beyond proud as well. So, we have a lot of players who weren't here. That's okay, we get on with it. A lot of players who don't play week in, week out. So for them to use the energy they were able to, you've got to have a big heart to be able to do that. And they've always shown that, and they showed that again.
7: Wales now head to Denmark, who are beaten 3-2 by Norway in Oslo for their second Nations League A fixture on Sunday. Elsewhere, Cody Gakpo struck in stoppage time to rescue a 1-1 draw for the Netherlands against Germany, denying new coach Jurgen Klopp a winning debut in the Nations League. Germany took the lead through Felix Emecha after Kai Havertz was forced off injured, but the hosts kept pressing after the break, with Marc-Andre ter Stegen making several key saves. Klopp said his team felt they had dropped 2 points despite facing a strong Dutch side.
10: We had a difficult game against a fantastic team with a great coach. So all these kind of things, you want to win these games, but we knew before, whichever result we get, we will have to work with it. And that's exactly what we are doing now. And in a parallel world where we are not living, but if somebody tells you in this group, you get a draw in Holland, you would say, I'll take that after the game. So thanks for congratulations, but I don't feel that somebody has to congratulate me. I think we lost 2 points.
7: The Netherlands, led by new coach Xabi Hernandez, earned a point in his first competitive match in charge. Looking ahead to Friday night's Nations League action, Zinedine Zidane will take charge of France for the first time as they visit Turkey. Captain Kylian Mbappe has returned to normal training after illness and is expected to lead a star-studded attack alongside Ousmane Dembele, Michael Olise, and Ryan Cherki. Zidane says the occasion is deeply emotional.
11: Même plus peut-être.
12: Maybe even more than that, I would say, because it's true that 32 years ago feels like a long time ago, and now I feel incredibly moved to be here at the helm of this French team as head coach. The important thing is that we're ready for the match. It is true that we've had 3.5 training sessions. We've traveled, we've put 2 or 3 things in place, and now we will have to be our best to put in a good performance in any case, because we're up against a competitive side with some very good players.
7: The former Real Madrid coach, who succeeds Didier Deschamps, returns to the dugout after 5 years away. France will next face Belgium in Brussels on Monday. China opened the CFA Team China International Football Competitions in Chongqing with a 3-0 win over the Maldives. After a goalless first half, Wang Zimin came off the bench and scored a hat-trick within 10 minutes, including 2 goals from assists by fellow substitutes. China made 9 changes at halftime, giving several players their senior international debuts. High school student Zhang Songyuan also became the youngest player to represent China's men's national team. Coach Xiao Jiayi said the matches will help assess new players ahead of the 2027 AFC Asian Cup in Saudi Arabia. And finally, FIFA President Gianni Infantino says he's ready to discuss reforms with the organization's member associations amid growing pressure over his leadership. Infantino has faced criticism from UEFA, CONCACAF, and other football bodies after his plan to sell a 20% stake in FIFA's commercial rights to private investors was abandoned following widespread opposition. The English Football Association has also called for documents related to the proposal to be released. Infantino says FIFA needs more dialogue, transparency, and accountability, and has proposed consultations with member associations and other stakeholders. The issue is expected to be discussed at the next FIFA Council meeting in October.
0: Thank you very much. And that was Tian Yu with sports. You're listening to the Beijing Hour, coming up in culture and entertainment. Bridging borders through music as young Chinese and American musicians perform together at Tianjin Juilliard.
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0: Now it's 52 minutes past the hour, turning to culture and entertainment. Music has a way of saying what words can't. This month, young musicians from China and the United States are coming together on one stage at the Tianjin Juilliard School. They are performing Blossoms and Full Moon, a Chinese classic about harmony and a reunion, a fitting theme for this time of year. At a rehearsal, Shen Li found out how these young musicians are bringing Eastern melodies and Western musical styles together, creating a new sound through collaboration.
1: Inside the rehearsal room, a familiar Chinese melody is taking on a new sound. Blossoms and Full Moon evokes flowers in bloom, a full moon, and the warmth of reunion. Now, young musicians from different backgrounds are learning to bring that Chinese melody together.
11: We are an orchestra that forever young. Half of the members are new students. How can they play the Chinese melody with Western instruments?
1: That question goes to the heart of this collaboration. How can different musical traditions meet and speak for the same piece? For viola player Travis Springer, part of the answer lies in the music itself.
14: There's a lot of different qualities in Chinese music. When you listen to this piece, I think you hear energy from the percussion. But then when you listen to maybe the violins or the melody of this piece, it's very singing and operatic almost.
15: Behind every note are young musicians from different cultural backgrounds, musical experiences, and stories. But as they rehearse together, these differences are gradually blending into one shared sound.
16: Before I become an orchestra conductor, I was an erhu player. So I have performed these like more than 100 times in my life. But then this is actually the very first like Western symphonic orchestra rendition. When you have different musicians with different backgrounds, they speak different language. Like when we understand how are you in different way, ni hao, nei ho, how are you? But and then we have to teach them to speak in one single language. But in another way, it's actually a good thing. I know some new languages, I know some new aspect of how to deliver or express like a common goal. And so that brings a little bit of varieties and sparks to the music itself.
1: And that shared sound is becoming a shared experience. As the young musicians work side by side, the exchange goes beyond the score, into the way they listen, respond, and create together.
0: That was Shen Li reporting. A Mid-Autumn Festival cultural gala has taken place in Colombo, Sri Lanka, ahead of the traditional Chinese festival which falls on Friday. Artists from China's Zhejiang Performing Arts Group presented songs, dances, traditional folk music and face-changing performances incorporating elements of Sri Lankan culture. Chinese Ambassador Wei Huaxian said the festival represents harmony and shared beauty and expressed hope the event would deepen cultural ties between the two countries. A senior Sri Lankan official said the festival's themes of harmony and reunion transcend cultural and language barriers. Nearly 100 guests have gathered at Kenya's National Museum in Nairobi for an exhibition bringing together Chinese and Kenyan artists. The event features more than 60 paintings and is part of this year's China-Africa Year of People-to-People Exchanges. It also included a roundtable where artists discussed how art can deepen understanding between cultures. Now it's 57 minutes past the hour, checking the forecast for the day. Beijing will be cloudy with a low of 18 on Friday evening. Saturday will see light rain and 24. Shanghai will be overcast with a low of 25 tonight, then moderate rain with a high of 31. Chongqing will be cloudy through tomorrow. The low is 24 and is up to 31. Nanchang is 27 this evening, cloudy tomorrow with a high of 35. Lhasa will see showers with a low of 9 and a high of 20. That's it for this edition of the Beijing Hour Making News today. Chinese President Xi Jinping has called for a new vision for China-US relations as he met with US President Donald Trump during his state visit to the United States. On behalf of the staff, this is Tianlu in the Chinese capital, hoping you'll join us for the next edition of the Beijing Hour and open a window to the world together.
17: best military commander is not he who fights 100 battles and wins every one of them. The best military strategy does not lead to the desiccation of the enemy's capital city. Decoding

0: To see a world in a grain of sand, and a heaven in a wild flower.
1: So much wonder calls for so much courage. But have no fear, the way home is right there, waiting for you.
2: From the snows of Kunlun to the winds of Tangula, the wilderness will teach me to be strong.
3: But the call of life itself never ceases.
1: A train runs toward the horizon. A road stretches through the wilderness.
4: The bridge that soars through the clouds is no barrier across the land, but a gateway to where I truly belong.
5: Tibetan antelope's hoofprints loosen the soil, letting snow melt sink into the earth.
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9: 您现在收听的是中国国际广播电台。
10: Now the news. I'm Tian Lu. Chinese President Xi Jinping has stressed that China and the United States stand to gain from cooperation and will both lose in confrontation.As part of his state visit to the United States, the president attended a welcome ceremony hosted by U.S. President Donald Trump at the White House, where the two leaders delivered speeches.
11: 中美不必讳言竞争，但竞争应该是良性的。
12: We do not need to avoid mentioning competition, but our competition should be a healthy one and should be kept within bounds. It should be a race of catching up with one another, not a wrestle in which one either wins or loses. China and the United States must hold the line of no conflict and no confrontation between us, and we can certainly find the right path for our two great countries to get along on this planet we both call home.
10: Building on that message, the Chinese president said he is ready to work with President Trump to steer the giant ship of China-U.S. relations on a steady course toward the future. President Xi also called on the two countries to strengthen communication, cooperate with sincerity, and coexist in peace. He announced that China will invite 100,000 young Americans to visit China for exchanges and study over the next 5 years. And he said giant pandas Pingping and Fushun will soon move to Zoo Atlanta to meet the American people. For his part, President Trump said he and President Xi have built a great friendship based on mutual respect, which he said is in the fundamental interests of the two peoples. The meeting between the Chinese and the U.S. presidents has attracted considerable international attention. Observers say continued dialogue between the world's two largest economies is essential to maintaining stability in their relationship and in the global economy.
13: This is a meeting of two peer powers. It is two great powers, superpowers. And I think having the meeting at this time, these two meetings, in fact, signifies that there's an attempt by the two presidents, as well as the countries, to have a level of stabilization.In their relationship.
14: This is a big break in the last 10 years. We've gone years without leaders level meeting between the US and China. Two biggest economies, two biggest militaries, for world peace and stability. This is very essential.
10: Friday marks China's Mid-Autumn Festival, one of the most significant traditional Chinese holidays, and celebrations are underway nationwide. In Beijing, decorative lanterns are illuminating streets across many districts where traditional Chinese-style performances are also being staged. In Gansu Province, the Mingshan Mountain and Crescent Lake Scenic Area hosted an intangible cultural heritage performance, along with a 400-meter-long traditional Chinese-style parade. In Hong Kong, the annual Fire Dragon Dance is organized, featuring over 300 performers jointly lifting the dragon as it wings through the community. A China Coast Guard spokesperson says the Philippines sent a resupply vessel to a ship grounded at Renaijiao in the South China Sea on Thursday, despite China's warnings. Spokesperson Zhang Lue says the China Coast Guard took measures including tracking the Philippine vessel and issuing verbal warnings in accordance with the law. He accuses the Philippines of taking provocative actions and says the move seriously violated the Declaration on the Conduct of Parties in the South China Sea and undermined regional peace and stability.

0: Palestinian President Mahmoud Abbas has addressed the United Nations General Assembly via video link, saying Israel's policies threaten the life and existence of Palestinians. He decried global inaction over the Gaza conflict, where over 70,000 Palestinians have been killed by Israeli military attacks since 2023. The number of deaths from a naval exercise accident in Kazakhstan has risen to 14 after the bodies of two remaining victims were found. The search operation has ended. Three servicemen were rescued, while 12 others had previously been confirmed dead. Kazakhstan has declared Friday a nationwide day of mourning. China's Zhang Jianshuo completed a 7-gold sweep at the Aichi Nagoya Asian Games on Friday, winning the men's 400-meter freestyle at the Tokyo Aquatic Center. The 19-year-old swimmer won 7 of the 8 events he entered, including the men's 200-meter, 800-meter and 1,500-meter freestyle events. And that's the news. I'm Tianlu.
1: Cutting through an overload of information to get to the heart of the story. This is The Point.
2: China-US ties have come to another historical juncture. And while China-US cooperation may not solve every problem in the world, without cooperation, it will be hard to solve many of the world's problems. Chinese President Xi Jinping sent these messages to his American hosts and people around the world during his historic state visit to the United States. The Chinese president and his wife are in Washington at the invitation of U.S. President Donald Trump, who had only paid a state visit to China in May. Now, President Trump pulled out all the stops in welcoming his Chinese guests, as you can see, even greeting them in person on the tarmac. The optics speak for themselves in terms of the importance the Trump administration places on strengthening friendship with China. But exactly how significant is this visit for the two sides? What does it mean for the wider world? How do we get to this new, quote-unquote, historical juncture? Welcome to this special edition of The Point with me, Liu Xin, an opinion show coming to you live from Beijing. I'm pleased to be joined from Shanghai by Professor Wu Xingbo, Dean of the Institute of International Studies and Director of the Center for American Studies at Fudan University. From Austin, Texas, by David Feierstein, CEO of the George H.W. Bush Foundation for U.S.-China Relations, and here in the studio, Professor Zhang Xiaoyan, Associate Dean of Tsinghua PBC School of Finance. The warmest welcome to all of you. Indeed, an exciting time, historic moments, if I can say. But I want to go back to these images that we just shown you at the beginning of the show. This one, the plain sight welcome by President Trump, breaking from traditional protocols. And this protocol, and this one, you know, the two families, the two leaders in the Oval Office at the fireside. And they're so fascinating. I just can't help looking at them. Professor Wu, you have also seen these images, I'm sure. What do you think of them? How are they special to you?
3: Well, this is a very special arrangement. In many ways, you just mentioned President Trump personally greeting President Xi in the airport. That may be the first time in many decades for U.S. president to meet a foreign leader. And also throughout the visit, we have seen a lot of arrangements which, you know, really reflect great hospitality from U.S. sides. I think for President Trump, through this, he wants to show his respect and admiration for President Xi, and also to reflect the great personal friendship for two leaders. So these protocols, they are not just symbolic. To some extent, that also suggests that bilateral relations are moving on the right track since the Beijing summit. So as long as the two leaders stay engaged, I think it is possible we can maintain the stability or strategic stability in this relationship and keep making progress in many other areas in this relationship.
2: David, which image, which moment left the deepest impression on you? For me personally, it's that fireside picture where the two presidents sit next to each other, holding hand with big smiles. You know, normally you see

0: leaders of Western countries, you know, France, Germany, you know, some of the other leaders. But really, this is the very first time that I see President Xi in that position, and the big smiles, you know, the lights in their eyes. What about you? What do you think of these images?
1: Well, I think both of those images are really striking. Going back to the point that Dr. Wu just mentioned, the fact that the U.S. president would go to the tarmac and greet President Xi upon his arrival is in fact something that is remarkable and extremely unusual. You'd have to go back, I think, 6 decades to the last time that a U.S. president did that. And I think that is indeed a testament to the incredible importance that President Trump attaches to this relationship, the relationship between the United States and China, but also his personal relationship with President Xi Jinping. And as you noted, the remarkable image from the Oval Office, where there was seemingly a lot of warmth, a lot of goodwill, smiles, just good vibes emanating from that photo op, that was a striking picture as well, because as you rightly point out, we're used to seeing the prime ministers or leaders of France, Germany, Israel, and Western European countries, and so on. It is much more unusual to see the sitting president of the People's Republic of China sitting in that chair. And I do agree that the symbolism of this visit so far has been extraordinary. And it suggests that we really have some positive momentum in this relationship, and that's very welcome.
0: Professor Zhang, from your perspective, what detail have you noticed besides these images? We also, you know, what's trending on Chinese social media, for instance, are two picture frames that are hung inside the White House. And at least there are two more pictures of President Xi and President Trump when they met. One of them was this one, exactly what we're looking at. This was taken during President Trump's state visit to China this May, where they had a handshake on the stairs, in front of the steps of the Great Hall of People in the heart of Beijing. So this picture, again, is drawing a lot of attention and a lot of responses here among the Chinese people. What do you think of all of these images that are being highlighted here?
2: You know, when I see those pictures, my first response would be like, okay, they're friends. They're seeing each other, right? They know each other. I mean, they have mutual respect for each other. They are building this very nice, friendly atmosphere between them. And of course, we understand China and the United States are very important countries in this world. And there are many uncertainties around us. But now the leaders of those two big nations, they meet each other friendly with smiles. They try to engage and communicate. Well, to me, I feel this is a very positive signal to face, you know, there might be a lot of difficult situations, but this atmosphere, this diplomatic or, you know, true friendship for future collaboration, that's a very positive signal to me.
0: Hmm. Professor Wu, what do you think of the energy that these optics are sending to the people, not just in China, but in the United States, but elsewhere? I noticed, for instance, when I was watching international social media, the comments from netizens all over the world are very positive. They're like, yes, please, China and the United States, you know, not fighting each other, but really handshake and, you know, talking about cooperation. That's extraordinary. Professor Wu, it's symbolic, I know, but how important in the sense that it's giving people a sense of hope, maybe?
3: Well, even before the summit meeting, I feel this kind of expectation from the business community broadly in the world and also from analysts in other countries. I mean, simply because of the heavy weight of China, the U.S., these two countries, in world economy, in international politics. If relations between two countries are improved and enhanced, that will be a big news, stimulating news to the water market. And if two countries can get along well with each other, that will help a lot in solving the problems we are confronting today. So this is an event that carries the weight that many people will pay attention to and would take it as a very encouraging, positive signal for world economy, for world politics.
0: David, what about the American general public? I know there is an improvement in terms of general sentiment or favorability towards China, and basically across the board, except, you know, the real hardline hawks among the MAGA camp. Is these images going down well with the general public in the United States?
1: I think so. I think you're right when you say that there has been a softening and improvement in U.S. public sentiment, and I would even say elite sentiment out of Washington, D.C. toward China. We've seen quite a few data points over the last year or so that suggests that people in the United States are viewing China more favorably than they did some years ago. And I think that's a very positive and encouraging trend. I think the visit of President Xi Jinping to the United States is a real opportunity for China and the Chinese government to kind of reset to some degree the public perceptions in the United States of China. And I think the images that we've seen so far and the incredible respect that President Trump has displayed toward President Xi and the warmth with which President Trump has spoken about and continues to speak about President Xi and his admiration, the friendship, and so on, all of those things I think are going to have an impact on how the American people look at China. And the president of any country, including the United States and China and others, tends to set the tone for how the public of that country looks at certain issues. And initially, President Trump set a fairly negative tone years ago.
0: Right.
1: Today, he's setting a much more positive tone, and I think that's very encouraging.
0: David, I want to stay with you since you talk about, you know, the change in or the evolution of this attitude and hence the public sentiments towards China and towards the Chinese leader. What exactly happened? What is the most important factor that has resulted in this great turnaround?
1: Well, you know, it's an interesting question. And I have to say, as I look at the sort of trend lines in U.S. public sentiment toward China and even Washington sentiment toward China, my interpretation, this is just my subjective take on this, is that I think both the American people and Washington are beginning to realize and come to the realization that the hardline and hawkish policies that the United States has adopted toward China over the last 8 or 9 years simply haven't worked. They haven't led to the achievement of any of the U.S. objectives that were the reason that we embarked on this hardline, or ostensibly the reason that we embarked on this hardline and hawkish policies in the first place. And I think people are looking at the bottom line results and saying, what we've been doing in recent years simply doesn't work. So maybe it's time to rethink how we approach China and try to be more businesslike and pragmatic rather than emotional, political, and ideological. And I think that is what is at the root of this shift that we're clearly seeing in U.S. sentiment. And it's a shift that's been measured by U.S. polling firms like Gallup and Pew and others. It is real. Something is happening. And I attribute it to the fact that people are not happy with the results of the policies over the last several years. And I think they realize we need to try something differently.
0: Now, President Xi, during his address at the welcome ceremony, he said, achieving the great rejuvenation of the Chinese nation and making America great again can go hand in hand. Professor Zhang, what do you think of this message that he's sending out? Basically, this is not the first time, right, that he said this. But again, what's the significance? Why does he felt necessary and important to point that out again while on the state visit?
2: Okay, I feel like in the past, people sometimes have this opinion that China big, U.S. is going to be smaller, or U.S. big, China is going to be smaller. I think what President Xi is trying to say is that both countries can prosper, you know, together by working together. Right now, we are facing a lot of challenges in the world. You know, the AI, the economy, and everything. In the past, like David said, I cannot agree with him more, that in the past, people feel like it has to be somebody going down and the other one can go up. I'm very happy President Xi make it very clear that, you know, both countries can become great. We have a bigger cake, we have a brighter future, we can work together and communicate based on friendship and trying to find constructive solutions to all those difficult questions.
0: Professor Uxingbo, is that how you see as well this great, you know, journey that we have covered, the bilateral ties? I remember, right, when President Trump first came into office, the relationship and the disruption, the confusion that both sides, especially people here in China, was feeling was extraordinary. So what kind of journey has it been, and how have we landed where we are? Can we take a lesson out of this?
3: Well, to some extent, I think President Trump has come through a learning curve in his China policy from the first administration. You know, in his first term, he really defined China as America's major strategic rivalry and launched a so-called strategic competition with China, which, you know, was followed by trade war, tech war, diplomatic war, etc. So this relationship really dropped to its nadir at the end of his first term. And in his second term, at first, at the early days, he also tried to relaunch the trade war with China at a very high scale, large scale. But what turned out is that, A, he couldn't win the war, I mean the trade war with China easily. And two, most importantly, he hurt the US interest itself. So, and then he came to realize this, you know, actually the US has to work well with China, so that you can ensure the supply chain from China is stable. You can make sure that China will continue to purchase US products. So gradually he realizes this relationship is not zero sum by nature, but win-win by nature. As a result of that, finally, back in Beijing last May, he and President Xi agreed that two countries should pursue a constructive strategic stability between two countries rather than, you know, strategic competition as he pursued in his first term. So I think President Trump himself has come a long way in terms of understanding China, understanding the nature of US-China relations, and now he's back to the right track.
0: David, do you agree with the assessment of Professor Wu? And right now, actually, as we speak, there is still a lot of polarization among domestic politics in the United States. For instance, you know, President Trump is being collectively muted by the mainstream TV stations. And yet on the handling of the U.S.'s relationship with China, how much consensus, how much broad support is there?
1: Well, I think one of the things that has really changed, and by the way, I do agree with Dr. Wu's analysis as he articulated it just now, and I think there has been a learning curve, and I think that President Trump has come to understand that dealing with a country as big and powerful as China is not as simple as he perhaps initially thought it was, and there's more complexity and nuance to it. But I think the one singular thing that has really changed how Americans look at the United States' approach to China over these recent years is the abject failure of the U.S. tariffs to generate any of the results that they were supposed to generate. They were supposed to generate Chinese behavioral change with respect to trade and economic issues. They didn't. They were supposed to generate prosperity for the American people. Instead, they generated higher prices. They were supposed to generate greater manufacturing employment. Instead, they generated 100,000 manufacturing jobs lost in 2025, according to the Trump administration itself. And the list goes on. And I think what people realize here in the United States today, as we are dealing with what is widely perceived to be an affordability crisis in the United States in the domestic political context, tariffs are a horrible idea for the United States. Some of us have been saying that since 2018, myself included. Many haven't. But now people are beginning to understand that the policies that were put in place starting in 2018 and that were ramped up initially early last year with the reciprocal tariffs and so on, Liberation Day tariffs and so on, it doesn't work. Not only does it not work, it hurts the United States very badly. And I refer to it as a policy that is can be characterized as hurt America first, hurt America worst. Mm. And I think people now understand that in a way that they didn't before. And that is one of the reasons that we're seeing a rethink and a shift in the way that not only the public, but the Washington elites are looking at this issue. And I think there is a consensus that is emerging. And this is in sharp contrast to just a couple of years ago, or even last year, there's a consensus emerging that the tariffs are bad for America. And that consensus is correct. And I hope that we see movement back in a more positive direction toward a freer trade regime that is good for America, good for China, good for both countries, and for the world economy.
0: Professor Zhang, during President Xi's address, he proposed three things that the two countries should do more in the future. First of all is to strengthen communication. Second is to cooperate with sincerity. And the third is to coexist in peace. How consistent is China's messaging here? And will China always be here, you know, given the changes in or potential changes in U.S. politics? Because, you know, you have a golden period of time, let's say for a couple of years, and maybe, you know, another president come into office, and will things change dramatically?
2: Well, for U.S. point of view, I don't know what's going to happen on the U.S. side. But for the China's point of view, I believe the engagement, the communication, and the collaboration has been for many, many, many, many years, has been our strategy. It has been quite consistent. Now, if we look at the, you know, the essence of all the problems, you know, the geopolitical conflicts and the AI and everything, the new development of technology, a lot of difficulties coming from poor communications among countries. So this engagement and this communication and the collaboration, I personally feel that's a necessary condition for all future possible good outcome. I should also mention that, well, as the two other speakers mentioned, it took a long time for United States and for many other countries to realize that, you know, we need to reach a consensus to face all the uncertainties. We need to work together, understand each other. So I perfectly think of this as consistent, you know, with China's policy for the past many decades, and I hope that becomes a common sense in the global community.
0: One of the hot topics or the major concerns is about AI, that whether the world's two largest and leaders in AI can, you know, take the necessary responsibility and talk about AI so that we're not destroying our own future, let's put it this way. So Professor Wu, what do you think of what's being said, the messages from both sides about, for instance, China says it will continue, the two sides should leverage respective strengths in AI rather than guarding against each other, adding that the two sides can continue to engage in dialogue on AI, exchange views on its risks and benefits, and work together to prevent the misuse and abuse of AI. The two sides should maintain human control over AI technologies, uphold a people-centered approach and the principle of using AI for good, and ensure that AI serves human progress. These are the messages from President Xi. Professor Wu, this is so much talked about, especially given the anxiety that AI has created in the American society and wider world. How can the two sides really have a meaningful dialogue while they're competing with each other on AI?
3: Well, you know, on AI, for some time, the U.S. policy has been trying to maintain the U.S. Lead in this regard and trying to slow down China's progress through, you know, export control and other measures. But gradually, people in this industry come to realize there is actually a rising risk associated with the AI development. And given, you know, China, U.S. are the two major AI power in the world, it requires a cooperation and collaboration between two countries to manage the AI security challenge. So in this regard, I think this time we had a very good beginning. We had a successful AI dialogue between two governments, and we agreed to set up a mechanism to notify each other about the AI associated risks. But this doesn't mean, I mean, the U.S. will give up competing with China in AI and continue to slow down China's progress. But I think what's important is that two sides should make this win-win situation. We need to cooperate more, not only in terms of AI development, But more importantly, you're managing, mitigating the AI associated risk, which is far more important than, you know, just trying to get or maintain one's lead in this part. Mm. And this is also widely expected by
0: right.
3: the rest of the world. So that solves the interest

0: of the entire world.
1: David, I don't have much time left, but I want to ask you this question. What is the biggest challenge now going forward? We see this, very harmonious picture. Everybody is very happy and hopeful, but what must we bear in mind going forward?
2: Well, I think it's two things. One, at a fundamental level, we have to recognize that many of the issues on the U.S.-China bilateral agenda, at least as the United States construes that agenda, are not going to be resolved easily, quickly, or perhaps ever in some cases. But that doesn't mean that we shouldn't collaborate on the good number of issues where we have commonality of interest and where the two countries can work together, with each advancing its own interests at the same time and advancing the interests of the world. And we shouldn't, refrain from working together on those areas where where working together can make a positive difference, just because there are some fundamental disagreements. And the final point I would quickly make is that I think the single most important issue has the power to potentially transform the relationship in a more positive direction is the trade issue. I think if we can get to a place where the United States and China can truly resolve some of the long-standing issues on the bilateral trade agenda, not just in a piecemeal or temporary way, but in a fundamental way, that would do a lot to really change perceptions in the United States of China, and I think to get this relationship on a much more positive track.
1: All right, we have to leave it there. That's another whole different discussion, but I think we're seeing very good signs and very good starting point, and definitely hoping these momentum can be sustained in the foreseeable future to come. Many thanks, Professor Wu Xingbo, David Feinstein, and Professor Zhang Xiaoyan for sharing with us your insights. And with that, we come to the end of this special edition of The Point with me, Liu Xin.
3: Hey there, global listeners. 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

0: Some say Chinese is one of the most difficult languages in the world, and learning it is almost impossible.
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0: Only because you're not learning it in the right way. 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
8: Coming up in Global Business, dialogue and diplomacy. President Xi Jinping calls for a new vision of the China-US relationship while meeting with US President Donald Trump at the Oval Office. Stronger Together. It's 5 years since President Xi proposed the Global Development Initiative. We take a look at the program's achievements over that time. Welcome to Global Business here on CGTN. I'm Vivienne Nunes. US President Donald Trump has held a grand ceremony at the White House to welcome Chinese President Xi Jinping as he makes a state visit to the United States. The two leaders also delivered speeches

Chinese President Xi Jinping and his wife Peng Yuan arrived at the White House. U.S. President Donald Trump and his wife Melania Trump warmly greeted them. The two couples took photographs before entering the White House together.

After the anthems, President Xi Jinping and President Donald Trump delivered remarks. Representing more than 1.4 billion Chinese people, President Xi extended sincere greetings to the American people and warm congratulations on the 250th anniversary of American independence. President Xi said he is visiting the U.S. at President Trump's invitation to carry on friendship, expand cooperation, and promote the well-being of the two peoples. He added that in the face of profound changes, China and the U.S. shoulder a historic responsibility to advance human development and progress. During President Trump's visit to China earlier this year, the two sides agreed to build a constructive China-U.S. relationship of strategic stability. President Xi said the move has been widely welcomed by the people of both countries and international community. He noted that he is ready to work with President Trump to steer the giant ship of China-U.S. relations on a steady course toward the future. President Xi called for stronger communication between China and the United States, saying that candid, in-depth, and sustained dialogue can help the two sides better understand each other, seek common ground while shelving differences, and build mutual trust. President Xi also called for sincere cooperation, noting that the interests of China and U.S. are deeply intertwined and that there is broad room for cooperation. He said China-U.S. cooperation may not solve every problem in the world, but without it, it would be hard to solve many global problems. President Xi noted that China and the United States are leading nations in artificial intelligence, and both countries have the capability and responsibility to develop and manage AI for good, and ensure that the development of AI is always under human control and serves the well-being of the people. He also called for coexisting in peace, saying the two countries stand to gain from cooperation and both lose in confrontation. He said the two sides must hold the line of no conflict and no confrontation. He said the Thucydides trap can be avoided. President Xi recalled that China and the United States fought side by side against fascist aggression, saying the Chinese and American peoples have not forgotten that history. He said the hope of China-U.S. relations lies in the people, and its future lies with the youth. President Xi announced that China will invite 100,000 young Americans to visit China for exchanges and study over the next 5 years. He also said giant pandas are envoys of friendship between the two peoples, announcing that pandas Ping Ping and Fu Shuang will soon move to Zoo Atlanta and meet the American people. President Xi said achieving the great rejuvenation of the Chinese nation and making America great again can go hand in hand. He called on both sides to uphold a people-centered approach, demonstrate a sense of historical responsibility, and continue to advance friendship between the Chinese and American peoples, working together to build a better world. President Trump warmly welcomed President Xi's historic state visit to the United States. Trump said he and President Xi have built a great friendship based on mutual respect, which is in the fundamental interests of the two peoples. He noted that China and the United States have crossed the Pacific for centuries to trade and learn from each other. Trump said President Xi's visit comes as the United States celebrates its 250th anniversary. He said the two leaders will hold in-depth discussions on trade, security, artificial intelligence, and science and technology.

0: laying a solid foundation for peace and prosperity in the decades ahead. Trump also recalled the history of China-U.S. cooperation during World War II, saying stories such as those of the Flying Tigers remain part of the shared memory of the two peoples. He said he looks forward to continuing to work with President Xi to build a better future for China and the United States. Following the remarks, President Xi Jinping and Peng Liyuan, accompanied by President Trump and Melania Trump, watched a performance by the U.S. Marine Corps. They later proceeded to the Rose Garden to review the Honor Guard. The military band played a fanfare, and U.S. military honor guards performed traditional drills and music. Fighter jets flew over the White House in salute to the two leaders and their wives. After the welcome ceremony, President Xi Jinping and President Donald Trump, along with their wives, moved to the Oval Office for a friendly exchange.
1: And Chinese President Xi Jinping has held a meeting with U.S. President Donald Trump at the White House.
0: President Xi Jinping said the heads of state of China and the United States have made reciprocal visits in less than half a year, which was unprecedented in the history of China-U.S. relations. He and President Trump have been maintaining communication through various means and jointly steering the ship of China-U.S. relations. In May this year, he and President Trump decided to establish a constructive China-U.S. relationship of strategic stability. President Xi said this new positioning reflects the reality of China-U.S. relations and also expresses expectations for the future. It is an important step towards the correct way for the two countries to get along. He said China and the U.S. should turn this vision into action and strive towards a direction of cooperation as the mainstay, with moderate competition, manageable differences, and promises of peace. He said China and the United States should also be able to fully cooperate in practical cooperation, achieve mutual benefit through benign competition, resolve divergences through seeking common ground while reserving differences, and build peace through accumulating mutual trust, so that their constructive relationship of strategic stability can better benefit the people of both countries and the people of the world. President Xi Jinping emphasized that the economic and trade teams of both sides held a new round of consultations and reached a new joint arrangement, which is good news for the industries and people of both countries and the global economy. He said cooperation is a two-way street. The stability of China-U.S. economic and trade relations requires not only extending the list of cooperation, but also reducing the list of problems. He said as long as the two sides uphold the spirit of equality, respect, and mutual benefit, they can find a way to solve the problems. President Xi expressed hope that both sides will move towards each other, adhere to the orientation of mutual benefit and win-win results, and promote the continuous and stable development of China-U.S. economic and trade relations. President Xi said that while China and the United States compete in artificial intelligence, they have even more reasons to cooperate. He noted that as both major countries in AI, the two sides should leverage their respective strengths in AI rather than guarding against each other. Both sides can continue to have dialogues on AI, exchanging views on its risks and benefits, and jointly prevent its misuse and abuse. He said it is necessary to maintain human control over AI technology and adhere to the principles of people-oriented and upward and virtuous development so that AI can serve human progress. President Xi Jinping emphasized that China's position on safeguarding national unity and territorial integrity is very clear. He said he hopes the U.S. will stick to the correct stance of opposing Taiwan independence and handle the Taiwan question with caution, so as to lay a solid foundation for the strategic cooperation between China and the U.S. and the development of bilateral relations. President Trump

0: said Xi Jinping's state visit to the United States is a great visit. He said both the U.S. and China are major powers. He said he is a good friend of President Xi Jinping, and the two have maintained in-depth and close communication. Trump said under their leadership, the China-U.S. relationship will surely be good. He noted that the economic and trade teams of the two countries held a new round of consultations and achieved new results. Trump said both sides should continue to talk and reach better agreements. Artificial intelligence is related to the future of humanity. He said the U.S. and China should maintain dialogue on this and strengthen cooperation. Chinese President Xi Jinping and U.S. President Donald Trump also exchanged views on the Middle East, Ukraine, and the Korean Peninsula during the meeting. Xi and Trump also support each other in hosting the APEC Economic Leaders Meeting and the G20 Summit in 2026.
1: Chinese President Xi Jinping said that China-U.S. relations have come to another historic juncture. President Xi made the remarks at the welcome banquet held by U.S. President Donald Trump.
2: U.S. President Donald Trump and First Lady Melania Trump have hosted a welcome banquet for Chinese President Xi Jinping and his wife Peng Liyuan. Upon President Xi and his wife Peng Liyuan's arrival at the White House, President Trump and Melania warmly welcomed them. The two couples posed for a group photo and met with guests attending the dinner.

0: After the dinner began, President Xi and President Trump each delivered speeches. President Xi thanked President Trump and First Lady Melania Trump for their warm reception and arrangements, and extended his greetings to people from all walks of life in the U.S. who care about and support the development of bilateral ties, and sent his best wishes for the Mid-Autumn Festival. He noted that after President Trump's visit to China in May, the two heads of state have visited each other's countries in less than half a year, creating a new chapter in bilateral relations. He said the visit has led to new common understandings, enriched the substance of a constructive China-U.S. relationship of strategic stability, and provided new strategic guidance for bilateral ties. He said more than 200 years ago, soon after the founding of the United States, Americans turned their attention to China, and the two countries began engaging in trade by exchanging strengths and complementing each other. More than 80 years ago, the Chinese and American people fought side by side against Japanese aggression, forging a friendship in blood and fire. More than 50 years ago, ping-pong diplomacy helped open the door to China-U.S. exchanges and set in motion the historic process of the normalization of relations. President Xi also highlighted the story of friendship between Chinese and American people, in which American Ronald Sokolsky supported Chinese woman Ying Yuzhen in planting trees to combat desertification more than two decades ago. He said people-to-people exchanges help bring the two peoples closer and build a solid foundation of public support for friendship and cooperation. President Xi said that China-U.S. relations have come to another historical juncture. He noted that President Trump's goal of making America great again and China's pursuit of the great rejuvenation of the Chinese nation are both grand goals that can complement and reinforce each other. President Xi called on the two sides to demonstrate the responsibility of major countries, respond to the aspirations of their peoples and the trend of the times, and explore a new path for major countries to get along with each other. He also called for joint efforts to write a new chapter in friendship between the two countries. President Trump said he was deeply impressed by the warmth and friendship of the Chinese people during his visit to China in May. He said both the United States and China have long-standing cultures and that the peoples of the two countries have maintained friendly exchanges for a long time. President Trump said that although the two countries have different political systems, their friendship has stood the test of time. He said he was willing to work with President Xi to uphold mutual respect, continue to foster friendship between the two countries, and bring lasting prosperity and security to future generations.
1: For more now on the impact of President Xi's state visit on China-U.S. ties, I'd like to bring in Li Yong, Executive Council Member of the China Society for WTO Studies. Thanks so much for making time to speak to the program. President Xi proposed lengthening the list of cooperation and shortening the list of issues. When it comes to building a China-U.S. relationship based on strategic stability, how do you assess where these two lists stand now, and what do you hope to see after this visit?
2: Well, my assessment of where the two lists stand now is this. I think the list of cooperation is not long enough, and the list of issues is not short enough, which means that the list of cooperation, if they can be lengthened, that is going to be a scenario that will benefit both countries. And if the list of issues is not shortened, and they will remain as obstacles. And as we can see, you know, we in both countries has been making effort to lengthen the list of cooperation and shorten the list of issues. But still, you know, as we can see from the last seven round of discussions, we see alternation of lengthening and shortening of those two lists. And I think it is important at this time for both sides to recognize that it is important to have a consensus, you know, on the two lists. And it is important to recognize that there is a long list of potential cooperation, which I think both sides can explore. And for example, in the green technology, the U.S. has its own advantages of basic research and technologies in the, what is called CCUS, carbon capture, utilization, storage, and China has, its hardware advantage. And if we are able to separate the political concerns or security concerns from those common concerns of climate change, I think the list of cooperation can be lengthened. Mm. And a recent example of an American battery company moved to China. And that is because China's supply chain can satisfy their needs and their needs for cost and efficiency. And that, I think, is certainly benefiting both countries.
1: So some practical examples of cooperation there. In his toast remarks, President Xi said making America great again and China's national rejuvenation can be mutually reinforcing. What do you think that means in practical terms?
2: Well, I think that this is almost like how you see the two relationship as how you see the relationship. Now, let me use the analogy of a cake. If you divide just one cake, that is going to be a zero-sum game. And what President Xi Jinping said is not about the two countries dividing one cake. It is about building making two cakes. Each one can be bigger, but the two cakes are different in terms of ingredients, in terms of how it is made. But the two cakes can be bigger, and that, I think, the two bigger cakes are the two visions of the two countries. And these two cakes can be shared because Chinese cakes and U.S. cakes are bigger, but they are different. But the sharing is going to benefit the two countries. So I think that is what it means by mutually reinforcing.
1: Li Yong joining us there. Thank you for those thoughts. And do stay with us because we'll come back to you later in the program. In 2021, Chinese President Xi Jinping proposed the Global Development Initiative, or GDI, during the general debate of the 76th session of the United Nations General Assembly. It called on countries to build a shared future guided by principles such as development-first, people-centred approaches and inclusive, innovation-driven growth. Here's a look at what the initiative has delivered over the past 5 years. According to China's foreign ministry, more than 130 countries and organisations have joined or expressed support for the GDI, and nearly 100 have signed cooperation documents. Through channels like the China-US Peace and Development Fund and the Global Development and South-South Cooperation Fund, the GDI has mobilised $23 billion US dollars to finance over 2,000 projects.

0: Global South is a major beneficiary, with GDI-funded projects breaking ground in 70 countries. Well, for more insights on the Global Development Initiative, let's bring back our guest, Li Yong, Executive Council Member of the China Society for WTO Studies. Now, this year marks the fifth anniversary of the Global Development Initiative, yet the world today faces deeper geopolitical tensions and more entrenched economic challenges. In that climate, what support does the GDI offer to developing countries?
1: Well, I think there are a lot of things, you know, happening after the launch of the Global Development Initiative. And I would like to mention three areas. One is the support for the livelihood projects in developing countries. And of course, including the focus on food security, energy security, public health, and so on and so forth. And after that, I think there are mobilization of funds, like you mentioned earlier, $23 billion U.S. dollars of funds being mobilized to support not just infrastructure, but also those projects, including digital transformation, green transition, and so on and so forth. The second, I think, is the effort to prioritize development in developing countries, emphasizing that each country has their own rights to choose their own path of development, and emphasizing also that economic aid should be provided without any strings being attached. So this is the second one. The third one, I think, is the multiple platforms being established. In the 5 years, there are over 30 platforms that I think that have been established, focusing on different topics of development and the resolving the pressing issues as the global situation evolves. So in general, I think that the GDI is a development-oriented, demand-driven, multilateral, no political strings type of initiative. And they are welcomed by developing countries.
0: Thank you very much, Li Yong, joining us there. Friday marks the Mid-Autumn Festival, China's second biggest traditional holiday after Chinese New Year. Moon gazing is a cherished festival tradition, and this year, hilltop campsites on the outskirts of cities in Sichuan are drawing crowds. Popular sites opened reservations a month ahead, with spots snapped up the moment they were released. Jiang Xion has more.
2: The Chuangzhikyu hilltop campsite in Meishan, Sichuan boasts sweeping views. Just an hour's drive from downtown Chengdu, it is a popular moon viewing spot this mid-autumn festival.
3: I picked this campsite mainly because of its convenient transport and pleasant environment. It's easy for me to drive here. The air is fresh and the view is expansive, making the whole experience wonderful.
2: The site offers 33 camping slots, which sold out quickly once reservations opened for the mid-autumn festival holiday.
3: Bookings for our campsite opened on September 1st. All slots were snapped up within 5 minutes. Demand is much higher than usual.
2: Nestled in a mountain valley in Chongzhou, Guiyu Fangu campsite is surrounded by dense forests, where light pollution is minimal, making it ideal for moon gazing on clear nights. To mark the mid-autumn festival, the campsite has rolled out a host of special activities. Visitors can make mooncakes and try Chongzhou local bamboo weaving to craft their own bamboo lanterns while enjoying the moon, immersing themselves in the strong festive atmosphere amid the mountains. Diverse experiences have drawn large crowds, leaving the camp nearly fully booked for the holiday.
3: We have 88 accommodation units in total. On weekends, we get around 40 to 50 bookings. During holidays like the Mid-Autumn Festival and National Day, we operate at nearly full capacity. Holiday goers generate considerable secondary spending, driving our total sales up by 70% versus weekends.
2: From mountaintops to valleys, moon viewing camps have emerged as a popular new leisure option for visitors during the mid-autumn festival holiday. Nestled in nature, families sit together under the bright moon, immersing themselves in the unique reunion romance of the festival. Zhang Xiwan, CGTN, Chengdu.
0: That wraps up this edition.

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3: 您现在收听的是中国国际广播电台。
4: Now the news. I'm Tianlu. Chinese President Xi Jinping has stressed that China and the United States stand to gain from cooperation and will both lose in confrontation.As part of his state visit to the United States, the president attended a welcome ceremony hosted by U.S. President Donald Trump at the White House, where the two leaders delivered speeches.
5: 中美不必讳言竞争，但竞争应该是良性的。
6: We do not need to avoid mentioning competition, but our competition should be a healthy one and should be kept within bounds. It should be a race of catching up with one another, not a wrestle in which one either wins or loses. China and the United States must hold the line of no conflict and no confrontation between us, and we can certainly find the right path for our two great countries to get along on this planet we both call home.
4: Building on that message, the Chinese president said he is ready to work with President Trump to steer the giant ship of China-U.S. relations on a steady course toward the future. President Xi also called on the two countries to strengthen communication, cooperate with sincerity, and coexist in peace. He announced that China will invite 100,000 young Americans to visit China for exchanges and study over the next 5 years. And he said giant pandas Ping Ping and Fu Shun will soon move to Zoo Atlanta to meet the American people. For his part, President Trump said he and President Xi have built a great friendship based on mutual respect, which he said is in the fundamental interests of the two peoples. The meeting between the Chinese and the U.S. presidents has attracted considerable international attention. Observers say continued dialogue between the world's two largest economies is essential to maintaining stability in their relationship and in the global economy.
7: This is a meeting of two peer powers. It is two great powers, superpowers. And I think having the meeting at this time, these two meetings, in fact, signifies that there's an attempt by the two presidents, as well as the countries, to have a level of stabilization in their relationship.
8: This is a big break in the last 10 years. We've gone years without leaders level meeting between the US and China. Two biggest economies, two biggest militaries, for world peace and stability. This is very essential.
4: Friday marks China's Mid-Autumn Festival, one of the most significant traditional Chinese holidays, and celebrations are underway nationwide. In Beijing, decorative lanterns are illuminating streets across many districts where traditional Chinese-style performances are also being staged. In Gansu Province, the Mingsha Mountain and Crescent Lake Scenic Area hosted an intangible cultural heritage performance, along with a 400-meter-long traditional Chinese-style parade. In Hong Kong, the annual Fire Dragon Dance is organized, featuring over 300 performers jointly lifting the dragon as it wings through the community. A China Coast Guard spokesperson says the Philippines sent a resupply vessel to a ship grounded at Renaijiao in the South China Sea on Thursday, despite China's warnings. Spokesperson Zhang Lue says the China Coast Guard took measures, including tracking the Philippine vessel and issuing verbal warnings in accordance with the law. He accuses the Philippines of taking provocative actions and says the move seriously violated the Declaration on the Conduct of Parties in the South China Sea and undermined regional peace and stability. Palestinian President Mahmoud Abbas has addressed the United Nations General Assembly via video link, saying Israel's policies threaten the life and existence of Palestinians. He decried global inaction over the Gaza conflict, where over 70,000 Palestinians have been killed by Israeli military attacks since 2023.The number of deaths from a naval exercise accident in Kazakhstan has risen to 14 after the bodies of two remaining victims were found. The search operation has ended. Three servicemen were rescued, while 12 others had previously been confirmed dead. Kazakhstan has declared Friday a nationwide day of mourning. China's Zhang Jianshuo completed

0: completed a 7-gold sweep at the Aichi Nagoya Asian Games on Friday, winning the men's 400-meter freestyle at the Tokyo Aquatic Center. The 19-year-old swimmer won 7 of the 8 events he entered, including the men's 200-meter, 800-meter and 1,500-meter freestyle events. And that's the news. I'm Tianlu.
1: Daily news and analysis. We keep you informed and inspired.
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3: Hello and welcome to the panel discussion of World Today. I'm Ding Hen in Beijing. Chinese President Xi Jinping's state visit to the United States has provided fresh new guidance for bilateral ties. The Chinese leader says he and U.S. President Donald Trump have reached a common understanding on many issues during their talks in Washington, adding both countries stand to gain from cooperation and lose from confrontation. So how can China and the United States work together to write a new chapter in their ties? And how can the two sides translate their new vision regarding a strategic China-U.S. relationship of strategic stability into action? These questions and much more in this edition of the program. To listen to this episode again or to catch up on previous episodes, you can download our podcast by searching World Today. So joining us now on the line is Wan Haolan, Research Associate at the Center for China Analysis, Asia Society Policy Institute. Thank you very much for joining us, Haolan.
4: Thank you very much.
3: Also joining us on the line is Dr. Xiao Yuqin, Senior Fellow with the Center for American Studies, Shanghai Institute for International Studies. Welcome to you.
5: Thank you very much for having me today.
3: And finally, we have joining us on the line, Andy Malk, author of the book, The Innovation Machine, How China Creates and Adopts Technology Through Governance, and he is also a professor with Beijing Foreign Studies University. Hello, Andy.
6: Ding Hong, always a pleasure, and happy Mid-Autumn Festival to you and everyone listening.
3: Thank you. Okay, so lady first, going to you, Dr. Xiao Yuqin. During President Donald Trump's China visit in May, the two sides agreed to build a constructive China-U.S. relationship of strategic stability. With that in mind, what's the significance of the two top leaders meeting in Washington this time?
5: Personally, I think this summit meeting between the two presidents in Washington, D.C., gives both sides another opportunity to strengthen their consensus that has been reached during President Trump's visit to Beijing, which is the two sides have consensus to build the constructive strategic stability of China-U.S. relations. And then if we because President Trump, he himself said that he would like to have 4 summit meetings with President Xi Jinping this year. So we can put this 4-in-1. I think President Xi Jinping's state visit to the United States is one of the important steps in this year's 4 summit meetings. And also, I would say because the President Trump's visit to China last May, due to the under-preparation before the summit, there are not enough outcomes to announce. So we are expecting that during this summit, the presidents will announce certain outcomes, which we have already known some of them. Which I think is very important because the constructive strategic stability, it's a new framework of China-U.S. relations. And now, since we have already had the framework, we need to put new things or details or outcomes or we call it beef into this new framework to make it more solid in the future. Yeah.
3: Okay. Haolan, going to you, immediately or shortly after he landed on the U.S. soil, President Xi Jinping said that China and the United States should act as partners rather than competitors in pursuing their respective national development goals. So ideally speaking, in what ways do you think the U.S. can help China to achieve its national rejuvenation? And in what ways can China help make America great again?
4: Certainly. I think for the for China, helping a stable external environment is ideal for China to pursue its own development. I think, as the both leader has stated, the world is large enough for both China and the U.S. to coexist peacefully and to rise prosperously by working together. As I said, predictable trade and investment relationships help China in its own economic pursuits, especially in modernizations, technological exchange with security being concerned, and is going to help avoid unnecessary escalations in many issues and help the economy, help both economies endure this challenging environment around the world. And for the U.S. especially, I think a stable and respectable relationship with China in trade and also investment create market opportunities for both countries, and especially with supply chain stability, can help Americans combat the current crisis of affordability, and as well as on issues that are quite important to the Americans on energy security, as well as combating crises like fentanyls and other transnational challenges.
3: Okay. Andy, going to you. If we focus on one specific direction, in what ways do you think China can help make America great again? For example, a slogan policy for President Trump is to, you know, make or to revitalize the manufacturing industry of America, the manufacturing competitiveness, the tech. He also has ambitions. How do you view China's possible or potential capability to contribute in those fields? If we think about this bigger context of President Trump's policy goals.
6: Sure. Well, Ding Hong, so I think, you know, first of all, one way that China already is helping President Trump make America great again is this new formulation of a constructive strategic stability as the goal for the relationship. But what China has also done is proposed that the form of diplomacy should change. So if we go back to the Obama years, Hank Paulson, who was Secretary of Treasury at the time, was most famous for saying that the ballast for the China-U.S. relationship was trade and business. Well, what China has said today is that head of state diplomacy should be the anchor for the relationship. And of course, this is only possible if both sides have strong and courageous leaders. So with President Trump in office, you know, we've seen that he has been willing to do things that previous presidents, for whatever reasons, have not done, and has come under a lot of domestic criticism for some of his policies. But here, I think that you're having two strong leaders, the anchor of the relationship being head of state diplomacy is vital, because this provides the foundation. Then if we look at you know, how should the relationship progress, constructive strategic stability, again, that encompasses competition, healthy competition. And we all know that competition can bring out the best in individuals, in companies, and countries, as long as it's not destructive competition. So I think China already has made an important contribution to helping President Trump make America great again. Now, let me go into some specifics. So I would say cars and chips. So we just heard one of the other guests touched upon the affordability crisis in the United States. So one thing I think that would be of enormous domestic political value is if this Trump administration were able to open the U.S. market to Chinese electric vehicles. Now, this, of course, can be through direct sales. It could also be investment in the United States to set up electric vehicle assembly or manufacturing, because one of the biggest challenges we all know is the price of oil, and in particular the price of gasoline in the United States. And a move like this would cause a short-term political ruckus, because of course the domestic auto manufacturers would see this as a very challenging development. The national security hawks would probably, their brains would explode. But at the same time, this could deliver enormous political domestic wins for President Trump. Now, the second part of this is chips. So if you talk to the engineers, the leadership at Chinese AI companies, one of the things they say is, you know, they've made enormous progress in developing highly competitive large language models. But they also say we could do so much more if we had more access to compute. So in particular, the chips made by NVIDIA, AMD, et cetera. And again, this is also within the power of the Trump administration. And they've already taken some steps with NVIDIA. But this would, of course, be good for China. It would be good for mankind, because think about Jensen Huang said that more than half of the global AI talent is in China.
3: Yeah.
6: So if they could have access to much more compute, think about the challenges mankind faces, cures for cancer, all sorts of materials research, math, mathematics research, all of these things could really be accelerated. So I think at a practical level, I think chips and cars would be two areas that both countries could certainly benefit from.
3: Dr. Xiaoyu Qun, going back to you, President Xi Jinping says that China-U.S. cooperation may not solve every problem in the world, but without it, it will be hard to solve many of the world's problems. So, in your understanding, what global problems today urgently need China-U.S. cooperation to solve?
5: There are a lot of global issues that need the biggest two countries to cooperate with each other. For example, the climate change issue. The recent accident happened in the border of Nepal and China. It's really damaging, and it's the result of climate change.
3: Yeah.
5: And also, in the past several years, we have seen wildfire happen in the United States, for example, the state of California, and also in some European countries. These are all the results of climate change. And so the biggest two economies, China and the United States, they have to cooperate with each other. But right now, we all know that the Trump administration, they have a very different policy towards the climate change issues comparing with the Biden administration. So, but actually, I would say there are still ongoing cooperation between our two countries. For example, I'm based in Shanghai. The city of Shanghai has a lot of cooperation on this issue with the state of California. So this is climate change, and if we look at the towards the Middle East right now, the Strait of Hormuz is closed. A lot of the trade has been hurt because of this, and it also caused the instability of supply chain. And of course, right now the Trump administration is criticizing China for continue our trade relation, especially energy relationship with Iran. But actually, it's kind of an absurd criticism. China and the United States have the same interest to reopen the strait, and China our relationship is wrong, actually is a kind of a leverage, because the Chinese government has repeatedly told the Iranian government that you need to stay on the table to continue the negotiation with the United States. So I would say China and the US can cooperate or coordinate our position on this issue. And other issues like, for example, the rules making

0: in those a new space, for example, the cyberspace, the outer space, the deep sea, all those space right now, and also AI. Right now, there are lack of rules for the countries around the world, and China and the U.S. can cooperate on these rules making issues. And also, last but not least, like the reform of the United Nations, it's a critical issue for the international system, the transformation of the international system. And US and China are the two Security Council members. They have a very significant influence on the future of the United Nations. So on all those issues, the US and China can cooperate, and if they can have some effective and real cooperation, then it would be very positive for the future of all those issues.
1: Indeed. Actually, during this welcome banquet held at the White House, President Xi Jinping reviewed several stories in the history of China and the United States interacting with each other, including the opening of trade with China after the U.S. declared its independence in the 18th century. China and the U.S. working together in fighting against the Imperial Japan, the Flying Tigers, etc., the ping pong diplomacy in the 1970s, and how a U.S. teacher named Ronald Sakowski helped a female farmer in Inner Mongolia to combat, a local desertification problem. So, Dr. Xiaoyuqing, what do you make of the inspiration that those particular stories from history can provide for the current China-U.S. relations?
0: Yes, I was really moved by all those stories, especially the story of Mr. Zakowski. I think the country relationship between two countries are actually relations between two peoples. So we need to have more people-to-people exchanges. And I'm glad to hear that President Xi announced that there will be more direct flights between our two countries, so that business people, students, ordinary people, they can visit each other. And Sikorsky came to China years ago because of he participated into one program, which is the China-U.S. Teachers Exchange Program. Actually, that program just focus on the needs of the two peoples from both countries, because at that time the Chinese ordinary people wanted very much to learn English, and a lot of Americans wanted to learn Chinese. So there were exchanges of teachers. So Mr. Sikorsky came to China to teach English to the middle school students, and so this kind of a relationship is. The goal of this kind of relationship is for the well-being of people. I think this is the most important thing. And also, from all those stories, I think we need to have the younger generation to know each other better. And at that time, Mr. Zukoski was a young man, right? He helped a lot of Chinese young people, students, to learn English, to learn a new language, to understand a culture of a foreign country, which is the United States. So these are the foundations of the relationship between two big countries. And we need to continue this kind of exchanges programs. I think that will bring a lot of benefits for the future of China-US relations.
1: Okay, so talking exactly about the younger generation, Haolan, in November 2023, President Xi Jinping announced an initiative of inviting 50,000 young Americans to China for exchange and study programs in 5 years. In actuality, that particular goal was reached in 2.5 years, meaning it is already fulfilled now. So now the Chinese leader has extended his initiative, inviting additional 100,000 young Americans to visit China in the

0: coming 5 years. What do you make of the meaning of the extension of this initiative?
1: Certainly, I think it's both very significant in both symbolic and practical natures. I think the first is policy recognize the long-term stability of the bilateral relationship between the U.S. and China cannot simply be defined by presidents and diplomats. So I think as the story President Xi has told about is that the 250 years of history of U.S. and China dealing together is much more than just a political relationship, but it also an enduring relationship between the two peoples. But we must recognize that in recent years, the challenge created by geopolitical tensions and trade frictions, including other practical challenges that have prevented many younger Americans from having the opportunities to experience China directly, that by nature in studying and exchanging and living in China. That rate has sort of dropped an alarming level a couple of years ago, but with the initiative that President Xi has announced in 2023, about 50,000 persons go, that has been reviving, I think, in a positive direction. And this is adding on top of that project and to make sure that more Americans can experience China in their foreign land and return to America. I think many Americans has echoed this sentiments on social media, even if they are not necessarily agreeing with China. In many front issues, they recognize the value of them spending times in China. So, and many of them have returned to the U.S. and becoming key policymakers in the U.S. So I think this social infrastructure for the bilateral relationship is critical. And this initiative is helping to facilitate and consolidate the progress that have been made in the last couple of years. And the ultimate value is that we should hope that these exchanges become reciprocal, sustained, and intellectually and challenging and open for both countries and for the people.
0: In the meantime, let's also quote President Trump in his welcome banquet for President Xi. Quote, on one side, China draws on thousands of years of history and tradition from Sun Tzu to Sun Yat-sun. For Americans, we inherit a legacy of faith from Jerusalem to Rome, democracy of ancient Athens, the triumphs of Sparta and the freedom proclaimed in Philadelphia 250 years ago. President Xi and I both understand that we represent different systems, but the ties between our people endure. Unquote. So, Andy, what's the importance of respecting the differences between the two sides to the healthy development of bilateral ties?
2: Well, Ding Hong, I think it's absolutely vital, especially for two great countries and two great peoples like the United States and the People's Republic of China. So I think it's absolutely, absolutely crucial that there is this respect and efforts towards deeper understanding. And on that front, I want to add something, not just the goal of 100,000 students, but China also has been taking steps to make it easier for people all around the world to come to China for holiday, for tourism. And I think this is also an area for helping make America great again and the rejuvenation of the Chinese nation. Because the more Americans that can come to China, this also supports consumption in China's domestic economy. And it also, I think, again, is a wonderful life experience for Americans. And we only have to look at some of the online influencers. iShowSpeed, for example, you know, coming to China and just being amazed by not only the traditional culture, but how modern the country is as well. And I think that this, especially the young people, young Americans, coming to China and going back to the U.S. can also be a catalyst for change in the United States as well. So I think it's absolutely vital for this greater mutual understanding and respect for, you know, we even call these civilizations. Right?
0: Yeah, your point's well taken. Let's take a very short break here, and coming back, our discussion will continue. Stay

0: 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I'm Ilaf Ellard, economics professor and member of the Data Science and AI Center at New York University, Shanghai. 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
2: Hello, my name is Alessandro Golombievski Teixeira. I'm a professor of public policy and management at Tsinghua University in Beijing. I am a great listener of The World Today. In my opinion, The World Today is one of the best China radio programs. In The World Today, we can get the best news and analysis in what is happening now in the world. 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
3: Welcome back. You are listening to World Today. I'm Ding Hen in Beijing. Today we are talking about President Xi Jinping's state visit to the United States and in what ways it matters to China-US ties. Joining our panel, Wan Haolan, Research Associate at Center for China Analysis, Asia Society Policy Institute. Dr. Xiaoyu Qing, Senior Fellow with the Center for American Studies, Shanghai Institute for International Studies. And Andy Mauk, author of the book, The Innovation Machine, and also a professor with Beijing Foreign Studies University. Dr. Xiaoyu Qing, going back to you, talking about respecting the differences between China and the United States and why it matters, a point we were making earlier. I mean, like 3 decades ago, when China was applying to join the World Trade Organization, a vital reason why the United States agreed to let China in is that the United States believed at the time that free trade and trade liberalization might one day change China, right? But right. Fast forward to the present day, what do you think is prompting the United States or the Trump administration, to say the least, to begin to respect this very fact that, okay, somehow China is very much different from us?
4: Right. I think you make it right that China's rise, China's development has been quite different comparing with a lot of American people's thought. Actually, I would say it's critical, or it's really smart for President Trump to say that China and the United States are two very different systems. And I think the major reason is China's overall development, our comprehensive strength, and also our very strong political will. To make the Trump administration, President Trump himself, and a lot of people in the United States, or a lot of policymakers in Washington, to change their views about China. I think it's not only about the power, about the comprehensive power, about the GDP number, about all those figures. I think it's also important that Andy talked about a lot of Americans come to China to see that China is a modern country. And I would say the technology development, especially China's AI development, has made a lot of Americans to believe that China is a country that we need to respect, and also we need to learn from. It's quite interesting because the American culture is very different comparing with the Chinese culture. I would say in ordinary Chinese people are kind of a very moderate, right? Moderate people. But the Americans are very different. They're very confident. So right now, if we take a metaphor, if the Chinese people play ping pong very well, the American people are not really interested in ping pong in general. They are more fond of, for example, basketball. So if somebody, if some Chinese can play basketball very well, then the Americans will say, wow, he's great or she's great, like Yao Ming, right? Yao Ming has a lot of fans when he played in NBA. So right now, China has made significant progress in technology area, which a lot of American people think that it's their strengths. So because of China's technology development, AI development, economic development, and social governance capability, I think President Trump, a lot of American people think that they need to respect China, though China is different comparing with the United States.
3: So Haolan, President Xi Jinping told President Donald Trump that there is more opportunity for cooperation than competition on artificial intelligence. He called on the two sides to continue AI dialogue, exchange views regarding risks and benefits, and guard against the misuse or malicious use of AI. So, in the realm of artificial intelligence, how can China and the United States leverage their own strength, their respective strength, rather than guard against each other?
5: Certainly, I think as you noted that President Xi has and President Trump has made the artificial intelligence as a new cornerstone or important topics in U.S.-China relationships, and both sides could leverage its own strength to help them develop their cutting-edge technologies in the field of artificial intelligence. But more importantly, I believe to safeguard against unknown risk in this field of technological revolution. And many have said AI will be the defining technological transformation in the 21st centuries. Or may have concerns or or even a criticism about that prospect, but no doubt I think any government any that both government are taking such proposals seriously. The US currently has major strengths in frontier model development, in computing powers, and in advanced conductor ecosystems, and the venture capital and global technological companies behind the frontiers of the AI revolutions. While China has a different sort of, I think, comparative strengths, as China has now been able to develop strongly in open-weight models that could be used by many other countries without the significant concern about security and control by major company, evidently shown by many of the action taken by major U.S. AI firms like Anthropic in recent days about publishing data, their user data, and choosing to control how their behaviors of their products. They chose that. But regardless, I think all these are just showing that both countries have its own respective strengths, and it's not necessarily mutually exclusive in terms of, and this is AI. I don't think as many in Washington is talking about as this be all and end all doomsday scenario competition. It could be a long-term a marathon that both countries are benefiting from a stable competition instead of direct confrontations. And in recent day, I think it emerged that securities and safety with the AI development is becoming concerning. It is sounding alarm by the major U.S. firms about what AI might be committing cybersecurity crimes and many incidents. So I think importantly, both countries are now working on a framework, especially on dialogue, that could discuss and notify each other about risk and also benefit from this cooperative mechanism down the line with if the technology reach I guess what they say transformational stage.
3: So Andy, currently, I guess China and the United States are still at a very early stage in terms of having a dialogue, in terms of having a conversation regarding how to address AI-related risks and AI competition. If their conversation could somehow go deeper in the days ahead, in the future,

0: What specific issues do you think they will have to address?
1: Well, Ding Hong, I think there's three categories of risks that need to be addressed. But first of all, just to give our audience some context, because I actually teach at Beijing Foreign Studies University about artificial intelligence. And I tell my students that today, whatever model you're using, whether it's Kimi, whether Tianwen, so the rule of thumb is every 6 months, these models double in capability. So what I tell them is whatever model you're using today, 2 years from now, it will be 16 times as capable. So we want to imagine it with an image. Imagine a stick that you use is 1 meter today. 2 years from now, it'll be 16 meters tall. So this is kind of the how difficult it is to really keep up with how AI is changing. So I think that's a big challenge that has to be addressed within the context of these three buckets. So the first, of course, is bad actors using AI. So where AI is a tool, it's used to create bioweapons, it's used to hack into critical infrastructure. So it's easy, I think, for the U.S. and China and pretty much every other country around the world to work together, either to develop technology that can stop this or to have monitoring systems, whatever. The second bucket is what happens if AI gains sentience? And, you know, one way we've heard these this Hugging Face hacking incident described is that these agents, you know, and I think there were like hundreds of them, developed their own organization. So they had a hierarchy. There were leaders. There were other AI agents assigned to do tasks. Some even sacrificed their own lives. So some researchers now describe this not only as a collective, but as a civilization. So what happens if we have this new alien species that is as smart, if not smarter, than humans? So I think there, again, it becomes quite easy to work together. The third category, I would say, is really around business. And let me just share a quick anecdote with you. So in 1906, the most famous music composer of the time, John Philip Sousa, published an essay titled The Menace of Mechanical Music, because this was when the phonograph first became popular. And the issue was not really he was against the technology, but he and other composers were not being paid when music was played on a phonograph. So I think here we think about this with AI. There are IP issues. Who should be compensated? And if China and the U.S. as the two largest markets, as well as the two technological leaders, can work together on a set of standards, policies of how to harness the power of AI so individuals, companies can also benefit from the IP, that not only could really accelerate adoption, but could result in dramatically new forms of expression. Maybe we could call it cyborg expression, right? Humans and AIs creating new art forms. You know, just as we saw with music, as we saw with animation, that this is, you know, I think an area that could also benefit from both focus and coordination.
0: Okay. Dr. Xiao Yuqin, apart from AI, the Taiwan question was another widely observed issue for observers when they watch the two top leaders meet. President Xi Jinping has urged the United States to oppose Taiwan independence and handle the Taiwan question with caution. Why is the proper handling of the Taiwan question, especially on the part of the Washington side, a key foundation for China-U.S. strategic stability?
2: First of all, I would say the Taiwan question is the most important issue in China-US relations. And because it's related to China's sovereignty and territorial integrity, so the Chinese side would call the Taiwan question is the core of the core interests and the red line of the red line. But at the same time, as we have all seen in Washington, especially in the strategic and policy community, there were a lot of wrong perception regarding the US policy towards Taiwan and also how the United States should understand that it's a one China policy. I would say President Trump, he himself, I think he understands the importance of the Taiwan question. He said things after he left Beijing during last May, and he talked about he didn't want to see Taiwan independence, and he didn't want to fly far, far away to the Taiwan Strait to fight a war with China because of the Taiwan independence. So I think he understands he does not want the Taiwan question to be an obstacle for the constructive strategic stability between China and the United States. But a lot of people within his administration and also in the establishment circle in Washington, they still want to strengthen the so-called military deterrence in the Taiwan Strait in order not to let Beijing to take Taiwan back, use the military means, you know. So their understanding of the Chinese mainland's policy towards Taiwan are totally wrong. And they're still pushing for the arms sales package to Taiwan to pass. So all these things are very dangerous for China-US relations. That's why President Xi, again, talked to President Trump and also talked to the bigger audience in Washington that the United States should handle the Taiwan question with caution.
0: Okay. So, Haolan, some media reports are basically suggesting that President Donald Trump is considering delaying the announcement of any major arms sales to Taiwan until later this year. He has already done so for quite some time since his visit to China in May, and since his China visit, some senior U.S. officials, including U.S. Defense Secretary Peter Hegseth, have sometimes avoided mentioning Taiwan in their public speeches. Is this a sign that Beijing's position regarding the Taiwan question is actually being taken seriously by the Trump administration, to say the least?
3: Well, I think it's certainly a change from previous couple administration. Well, in the past, the U.S. has repeatedly stated that its own policy toward Taiwan is not necessarily violating its principle, one China policies, as they call it. But in the past, the administration have indeed consulted, at least with China, about these issues and approached it cautiously with regard to the bilateral relationships. And in recent years, it has sort of been broken in that front. And this is, I think, much more returned to the normal status in the early of the 21st centuries. But this is not by itself evidence of fundamental change in U.S.-Taiwan policy. I think we should much be clear-eyed on that. The significant delay surrounding the proposed 14 billion packages are not necessarily just President Trump realizing this is an important factor and the Chinese opinions are important, which is certainly part of the equation. And President Trump has himself believe this is part of his leverage and part of the bargain in the conversation and negotiation with China, and a very important, I think, piece. And he realized such. But also, there are logistical challenges. As you mentioned, Secretary Hegseth is not necessarily mentioning too much on Taiwan in his recent remarks. There is the practical senses because the U.S. is now facing significant ammunition crisis and inability to produce the weapon system that is needed in fighting wars. Currently, in the moment, there's a live-firing war in Iran, although the intensity has gone down primarily due to at the challenges that I mentioned before. And it is impractical, I think, for the U.S. to may deliver on its promise. So I think that's sort of part of the concern. in that front as well. It's a convenient excuse for the administration, but given that they have to focus on American security before helping its supposed allies. I don't believe the situation will change drastically for the domestic production. But this will continue to be an important issue and part of the conversation. But I think it's a positive around the direction that the U.S. is now at least considering the impact of this issue carefully and following the spirits of the 1982 joint communique between the two countries.
0: Okay. So Andy, as we evaluate whether the two leaders, President Xi and President Donald Trump, have had a successful summit in Washington this time around, what do you think should be the right criteria? I'm asking this question because we have heard some voices in the United States, in particular, suggesting that despite the positive tones adopted by both top leaders, the two sides have not reached major deals. How would you respond to such kind of observation?
1: Yeah, Ding Hong, I'm not sure I would agree with that kind of assessment. Because first of all, we have to look where are we today compared to, say, maybe 2 years ago. So I think the view then, which was correct, largely correct, was that the relationship was in a downward spiral with no floor in sight, right? And then what's changed? So I think, first of all, what has not changed is China's position, sort of its philosophy, its stance towards foreign relations in general and the United States in particular, right? So it's always been about mutual benefit, respect for mutual sovereignty, right? And China is ready to work with the U.S. as long as it is treated with respect and recognized that they have both sides have legitimate interests. So, but what has changed is that first, I think September 3rd, 2025, in that military parade, for the first time, China showed, I think, very advanced military capabilities. And then we look at the Liberation Day tariffs. I think at the time, President Trump, especially Secretary Bessent, was expecting that China would back down. And instead, China went toe to toe with the United States and then ultimately showed that it had both the means and the will to protect its interests when it comes to economic coercion. And rare earth metals, of course, was the primary way of doing this. So I think right now, few people would say that the relationship is in free fall. And in fact, I think many people are fairly, at least cautiously optimistic that the relationship is not getting worse. And I think this only was possible because China was able to demonstrate its strength militarily and economically, and also show that it has the political will and the courage to not be bullied by the United States. Now, I think one uncertainty we face is that this head of state diplomacy really works best when there is a strong leader or there are both strong leaders in place. So we have to ask what happens after President Trump. But I am still optimistic because I think there will be no serious American politician who thinks that they can go back to the days of making threats against China. I think, no one these days would be taken seriously if that was their position. And we see these again, the greater interaction at a people-to-people level, more young Americans, 100,000 in the next few years going to China, greater tourism. And you only need to look on social media, look at TikTok, look at the so-called China maxing phenomenon that I think increasingly the young people see China not as a threat, but certainly as something that is very fascinating, they're curious about, and I think some of them, very much see as a positive source of learning.
0: So, Haolan, following a point made by Andy just now, where do you think the future uncertainties in China-US relationship might come from, if there will be any? Is it possible for both Beijing and Washington to maintain steady positions regarding bilateral ties?
3: Certainly, I think right now, I think the constructive stability is in a very strong framework. But as President Xi always talk about, the change haven't seen in 100 years unfolding on the world stage. This is quite accurate. But I think China in itself is very stable in its policies and its directions. So the major uncertainties would no doubt come from the other regional powers, and certainly from the U.S., given that the domestic political cycles in the United States is fast moving, mostly on a 2 or 2 4 year basis. In the past 12 years, we have already seen three American, well, if you include 12 years, it would be four administrations. The political party have changed hands in the presidencies, and now 4 times already. And in 2028, there will be a new president, regardless of President Trump's rhetoric. A new administration brought by new elections. We are not certain about the dynamic next year and even this year's midterms, but there will be significant changes in Washington and how Washington's behave. And that could in itself create many tensions, frictions, and even brought new uncertainties to the now, I guess, what we call stable relationships. Technology competition is also another areas of concern. As we discuss, AI is now transforming this space, and we're not sure there is going to be this important point that AI becoming maybe potentially dangerous, and in itself maybe concerning risk security risk to both countries and to the world. And there are other, I think, regional issues that we cannot ignore. Taiwan, as we discussed, has always been a very important issues and a red line by the Chinese by China. But there's also the agency in the Taiwan and the people on Taiwan. They could in itself create many tension, more tensions, or even incident down the line. I think these are risks we must be aware of. And regional conflicts are also issues that could threaten the stability of the bilateral relationship, but also in generally world peace. I think the outbreak of another round of conflict in the Middle East is evidence to this unpredictable nature of the world stage. We don't know if there's going to be other regional hotspots that are going to threaten the current truce between the two countries.
0: So, Dr. Xiaoyu Qing, the final question goes to you. The last time President Xi Jinping made his state visit to America was in 2015, and compared to then, I guess the two countries are now in significant different places, and the world is now much more multipolar or more fragmented. How would you look at China-US relations in a multipolar world order?
2: I would say, China and the US relations, the stability of this bilateral relation can add much more certainty or stability for the so-called much more fragmented world. And I think it's important not to have the zero-sum game logic to look at the current China-US relation in this multipolar world. It's not about China's influence is increasing and it's not good for the United States. No, we should not look at the world system from this perspective. And I think it's important China and US should not turn their policy into a kind of a camp confrontation. For example, they are looking for their strengthened relationship with the so-called global South. So it's also not a zero-sum game with regard to their relationship with the global South. And the more countries are looking for strategic autonomy, we have seen more and more mini multilateral cooperation. And it's important for all those mechanisms to have deliverables. And I think China and the US can lead in this front to give more public goods for all the countries around the world.
0: Your point's well taken. Well, a very big thank you to our dear panelists, Wan Haolan joining us from Asia Society Policy Institute, Dr. Xiaoyu Qing from the Shanghai Institute for International Studies, as well as Professor Andy Mok, an author and a professor with Beijing Foreign Studies University. That's all the time for this edition of World Today. I'm Ding Hanin, Beijing. Thank you so much for listening. Bye for now.

0: Now the news at Meng Zihang. Chinese President Xi Jinping and his wife Peng Liyuan have held a tea chat with U.S. President Donald Trump and his wife Melania Trump at the White House. The Chinese leader is on the final day of his state visit to the U.S. On the day before, he stressed that Beijing and Washington stand to gain from cooperation and will both lose in confrontation.
1: 中美不必讳言竞争，但竞争应该是良性的。
2: We do not need to avoid mentioning competition, but our competition should be a healthy one and should be kept within bounds. It should be a race of catching up with one another, not a wrestle in which one either wins or loses. China and the United States must hold the line of no conflict and no confrontation between us, and we can certainly find the right path for our two great countries to get along on this planet we both call home.
0: Building on that message, the Chinese president said he is ready to work with President Trump to steer the giant ship of China-U.S. relations on a steady course toward the future. President Xi also called on the two countries to strengthen communication, cooperate with sincerity, and coexist in peace. He announced that China will invite 100,000 young Americans to visit China for exchanges and study over the next 5 years. And he said giant pandas Ping Ping and Fu Shuang will soon move to Zoo Atlanta to meet the American people. For his part, President Trump said he and President Xi have built a great friendship based on mutual respect, which he said is in the fundamental interests of the two peoples. The meeting between the Chinese and the U.S. presidents has attracted considerable international attention. Observers say continued dialogue between the world's two largest economies is essential to maintaining stability in their relationship and in the global economy.
3: This is a meeting of two peer powers. It is two great powers, superpowers. And I think having the meeting at this time, these two meetings, in fact, signifies that there's an attempt by the two presidents, as well as the countries, to have a level of stabilization in their relationship.
4: This is a big break in the last 10 years. We've gone years without leaders-level meeting between the US and China. Two biggest economies, two biggest militaries for world peace and stability. This is very essential.
0: Friday marks China's Mid-Autumn Festival, one of the most significant traditional Chinese holidays, and celebrations are underway nationwide. In Beijing, decorative lanterns are illuminating streets across many districts, where traditional Chinese-style performances are also being staged. In Gansu province, the Mingxia Mountain and Crescent Lake Scenic Area hosted an intangible cultural heritage performance, along with a 400-meter-long traditional Chinese-style parade. In Hong Kong, the annual Fire Dragon Dance is organized, featuring over 300 performers jointly lifting the dragon as it winds through the community. China Media Group has broadcast the 2026 Mid-Autumn Festival Gala, bringing the annual celebration to audiences around the world. This year's gala drew on the aesthetics of traditional Chinese culture, blending the country's cultural heritage with contemporary themes in a range of performances. This year marks the 20th anniversary of the Mid-Autumn Festival's inclusion on China's first national list of intangible cultural heritage. A China Coast Guard spokesperson says the Philippines sent a resupply vessel to a ship grounded at Renijiao in the South China Sea on Thursday, despite China's warnings. Spokesperson Jiang Liu says the China Coast Guard took measures, including tracking the Philippine vessel and issuing verbal warnings in accordance with the law. He accuses the Philippines of taking provocative actions and says the move seriously violated the Declaration on the Conduct of Parties in the South China Sea and undermined regional peace and stability. The number of deaths from a naval exercise accident in Kazakhstan has risen to 14 after the bodies of two remaining victims were found. The search operation has ended. Three servicemen were rescued, while 12 others had previously been confirmed dead. Kazakhstan has declared Friday a nationwide day of mourning. And finally in sports, China's Zhang Jianshu completed a 7-gold sweep at the Aichi Nagoya Asian Games on Friday, winning the men's 400-meter freestyle at the Tokyo Aquatic Center. The 19-year-old swimmer won 7 of the 8 events he entered, including the men's 200-meter, 800-meter, and 1500-meter freestyle events. And that's the news. I'm Meng Zihang.
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0: Hey everyone, this is Jason Smith, host of The Bridge Podcast from sunny California. If you like the show, don't forget to subscribe. We love The Bridge. Hey everyone, I'm Jason Smith, originally from sunny California, now living in beautiful Beijing. Today's guest is Arnold August, a journalist and author. His books include Democracy in Cuba and the 1997 to 98 elections, Cuba and its neighbors, Democracy in Motion, and far more. He has written for Friends of Socialist China, The Global Times, CGTN, Black Agenda Report, The Canada Files, Counterpunch, and more. He recently contributed a chapter to a new book, China Changes Everything. Welcome to The Bridge.
1: Thanks for having me.
0: In 2023, you joined a delegation of scholars and journalists for a seven-day visit to Xizang, also known as Tibet. What motivated you to participate in that trip, and what were your expectations going in?
1: Well, I first went to China in 2006 with my wife on a month-long. We visited most of China, but we did not visit the western part, Tibetan region of China. So when I got the invitation to go in the fall of 2023, of course, I accepted right away. The other reason I accepted was just before I got that invitation, there was a lot of noise coming out of the U.S. State Department, and with the usual narrative against, you know, regarding the genocide, so-called genocide and violation of human rights. So I had to go for that as well. I've been dealing with various narratives regarding Cuba and other countries in the South. And I have to admit, when I arrived in Tibet, the difference between facts and fiction was so crying, it was more evident than any other country that I dealt with, whether it's Cuba and Latin America or whatever. It was really astounding, the difference between what we are told as a narrative and what is really the real situation there. And of course, one of the things that came to mind, I will never forget, in preparation for that visit, I viewed a video that included scenes from the situation during before 1951, before 1959, before the liberation of Tibet. And the situation there was terrible. For example, you have people, at serfs, living in cow sheds, grandmother, mother, grandchildren. We're talking about four generations of people living in a cow shed. And, you know, there were also in that video very gruesome, but we had to see it, scenes of the torture that was carried out by the ruling elite, which could be only 5% of the population, against the Tibetan people, torture in the prisons. You know, I've never seen that before, anything as barbaric as that. And thirdly, I would say that in that video, the person who did that video included a section dealing with what is the situation after the liberation of Tibet. And he actually interviewed one of the people who was at the time a child living in a cow shed for several generations in a brand new room, a brand new apartment, a brand new house in the traditional Tibetan style in Lhasa. So this was really, you know, gave me an idea of what was going to take place there when I arrived there. But arriving there, of course, the difference between fact and fiction was enormous.
0: Yeah. So when you arrived there, could you tell us a little bit about your trip and what did you see and how did your opinions about that region transform?
1: Well, the first thing that we know regarding religion, you know, the first thing when one arrives in Lhasa, supposedly we have the suppression of religion there, of their religion and expression of their religion. But, you know, so many people in the streets were dressed in their traditional religious garb, carrying out religious ceremonies right there in the street for everyone to see. There was no suppression at all regarding their religion or, of course, their language. And I think that one of the most important things that we learned there is that speaking with the people there and our guests in Tibet was the important development of lifting millions of Tibetans out of extreme poverty. You wrote about that regarding China in general, and I think you'd also dealt with that region as well. Like, how did it take place? We found out in speaking to our guests there, our hosts there, sorry, that there was between 2012 and 2020, there was about dozens and dozens of committees were established by Tibetans and experts also from the central government, and they made 190,000 visits to different regions of Tibet to find out what the problems are, what had to be done to solve the problem of poverty, and they actually succeeded in Tibet, of all places, one of the most backward regions of the world, succeeded in bringing the majority of all of the people out of extreme poverty. And of course, one of the results was the income increased drastically, life expectancy, of course, increased drastically because of the health system. For the first time, everyone had access to education in their own language, by the way.
0: Yeah, the language issue is the one that surprised me. As someone who's been living in China for 13 years, I'm used to the United States saying, oh, Christianity is outlawed, and then looking down the street and there's an active Christian church, or, oh, Buddhism is illegal in China, and then, you know, going to Buddhist temples all over China. So I was used to that. I expected them to probably have access to practicing their faith. But what really surprised me is I went to schools in Xizang, and all of the kids were learning Tibetan in addition to Mandarin. And so I was very, you know, pleasantly surprised that, you know, every lie in the West about the region is inaccurate. And that's good to see, because people like you and me, people like, you know, who are watching this program, people in the world, they want to know that other people have the ability to preserve their culture, which is not the case in my home country, the United States. You know, there are very few Native Americans speak Navajo or whatever their indigenous language was. Then those are not taught in public schools in the United States. However, in China, in Xizang or Xinjiang or Inner Mongolia, their native languages are taught side by side. And so it's really kind of delightful to have other people like yourself who have been there, you know, confirming what I have been saying. You know, your writings describe viewing historical film footage, you know. Could you tell me a little bit about how that juxtaposes with your visit? You know, like when you visited the Tibetan people and you're reflecting on those images, what do you think of how the air region has transformed?
1: Well, I think one of the main disinformation narratives, I'm sure you heard as well, is, oh, in China, according to the State Department and to a certain extent, even the Canadian government, in an indirect way, mirrors that view. And there are boarding schools in Tibet, and this is an instrument for the central government in Beijing to carry out genocide, cultural genocide against the Tibetan people, against their language, against their religion, all that. So we were very happy to visit a boarding school. I think what you said is really important, is that even in areas in Tibet where the majority are Han, they still have to learn Tibetan language, as well as Tibetans, of course, learning their own language. So, you know, once again, there's another, very important distinction between fact and reality. So we visited this boarding school. It was not in Tibet as such. It was in the neighboring Qinghai province, which has a very important Tibetan minority. So lo and behold, right in front of us, we see that whole narrative against China, boarding school and all that, completely fall apart. What we saw there were students there, a majority Tibetan origin in that region. They learned, in addition to physics, mathematics, all of the normal classes or courses that people take anywhere in the world, they also learned Tibetan as well as Han. So this was really an eye-opener. They had a great cafeteria, great food. Like, I think that any family, working class family, would love their kids, whether in Canada, United States, or New Zealand, or Australia, well, in Europe, they would love their kids to be able to go to such a school with such a high quality level of nutrition. And I think that boarding school was an eye-opener for me. I was expecting something different, but it was really a fantastic thing for us to see and to write about it once we got back.
0: You know, I went to a university in Ningxia, Xizang, which was called the University of Forestry and Animal Husbandry, I think. And I
1: saw that.
0: Yeah, I love sharing the story because it's exactly the opposite of the Western narrative. Like you, just like you said about Xinghai, I went to different classrooms, and some classes were being taught in, you know, poetry and, you know, philosophy, you know, of the Tibetan culture in rich, complex Tibetan language with like cursive on the board. And clearly they'd been learning their whole lives. Like we would be studying like English language literature in university. And the class next to it, kids were just learning, and they were Han students mostly. They were minorities other than Tibetan, and they are learning like introduction to how to speak Tibetan. And so everyone at the university, regardless of where you're from, regardless of your ethnicity, is learning the Tibetan language. So people from other provinces of China are required to learn Tibetan. So instead of erasure, we see actually the expanding and, you know, growth of their culture in the national discourse. It's just amazing.
1: Contributing chapter to that new book on China, the part that attracted the most attention, the most praise, was when I compared, as you hinted at, on the one hand, the situation of Tibetan people, their language, their culture, etc., comparing that to North America. For example, in the United States, amongst the native people, only 5% of the native people in the United States can speak their own language. Compare that to almost 100% of the Tibetans who can speak and write their own language. In Canada, it's a bit better, supposedly 13%. But this goes, I think when the West talks about genocide, they're really projecting what they carried out in the colonial states, whether it's United States or Canada, against the native people. They're projecting that on the Chinese government and trying to blame the Chinese government for political reasons for something that did not take place, but in China, but it did take place in the United States and Canada, also in Australia and many other settler colonies.
0: Yeah, I wanted to actually address that because I know for certain that in the United States of America, we had schools that deliberately tried to re-educate Native Americans to be Christian, to speak English, to behave like Westerners, to use Western culture and habits, and tried to basically, not tried, succeeded in basically erasing these cultures. I know that boarding schools specifically are a sore point for Canadians, and this is part of the discourse that takes place about what Canada has historically done to the Indigenous populations. Could you talk about a little bit about what happened in Canada?
1: Well, I'm glad that you raised the issue of residential schools. And in my chapter, I reproduce some of a conversation I had with a well-known Indigenous leader, Ellen Gabriel, from Canada. And she told me in that YouTube interview I did with her, well, we were brought up to hate to hate ourselves, to be ashamed of ourselves. Yeah, you know, being told that, you know, we are dirty, we cannot learn in school and all that. And her mother was very courageous, and she encouraged her daughter to go to school to learn, and she did do so. But I think that this is the reality of the residential schools. Not only was it discriminatory, but the residential schools we found out in the last few years actually assassinated or killed many of the young people. There has been discovered unmarked graves in various parts of Canada of young kids who were you know killed by the priests and the Catholic Church, which carried out this genocide, real genocide, on behalf of the settler colony against the Indigenous people. So this is something that I think that we in the West have to do, not only to expose the reality in Tibet and China, but also compare this to what happened, what really happened in the white settler colonies, whether it's the United States and Canada. Oh,
2: yeah. You're listening to The Bridge.
0: You know, on this point, I visited some boarding schools last year because I've been to Xizang twice now, and I went to an elementary school. I think it was K through 8. I'm not sure. I think they have a different system in different places. A lot of these kids, they come from down from mountains, and, you know, they live in villages where there's only like 50 people. So it's very difficult to have a high quality educational system. And I also asked about volunteerism. Are the

0: kids forced to go? And they said no. The government comes by, they encourage their kids to go to school, and the kids usually volunteer. The families are like excited about the opportunity to be able to go to such a school and learn. But when I went, and I went to a few of these actually, when I went to these schools, I'm just thinking of one in particular, the kids were dressed in their traditional clothes. And there were kids from other, there was a Xinjiang, a Uyghur child there. And that Uyghur child was dressed in Uyghur clothing. They were not dressed like Tibetan. They were not dressed Han. They were not wearing jeans and a t-shirt, but they were actually wearing their own ethnic group's clothes in a school largely made up of Tibetan kids. But, you know, no one was oppressed. Actually, the opposite. We got to see the kids playing and they were singing and dancing, you know, traditional Tibetan songs. So like there was no cultural erasure. Their language is being taught. They're being taught Mandarin, yes, but that's the national language. That's going to facilitate them going to college, them getting jobs nationally. This is a, you know, it'd be like a Navajo child in the United States learning Navajo and English. That makes sense. But, you know, obviously only teaching them English would be erasure of their culture. In Tibet, kids are learning to read and write and speak in Tibetan.
1: Yes, I think we have to check, like, why do boarding schools exist in any country in the world, whether in any system, whether it's capitalist or in China? And that is in outlying areas where it's difficult for kids to go to school, you have boarding schools to facilitate the kids going to school and learning. When we visit that boarding school, I specifically asked our host there and the kids as well, do they have to stay there? Or can they go home? No. They have the choice, depending how far the boarding school is from their home. They can go home every evening if they like. They can go home for the weekend. And they told us most of them like to stay in the evening, and some even like to stay in the weekends on a voluntary basis. Why? This way they can exchange with their teachers and learn more. So it's, you know, once again, it's the opposite of what we are told.
0: You know, I went to a village that was constructed by the government for extremely impoverished people. And I went to visit some of their homes and talked to some of the people who lived there. They were relocated from other really distant villages that didn't have access to roads that led to cities and stuff. And I asked the point among this large group of people, hey, did they have the option of not coming? Could they have stayed in their original domiciles? And they were confused by this. What do you mean? What do you mean? Did they have the option of staying? Why would they want to stay? There's no water there. And they were really confused by this. I kept pushing the point because it was really important for Westerners, because of the discourse that's produced in Washington, D.C., to ask this question. And after like a minute of them trying to understand why this was an important question, they were like, of course they had the option of staying, but why would no one stay there? Like, they're living in squalor, and now they have a home with two stories and three bedrooms and running water. Like, yeah, they could have stayed, but, you know, this was a fantastic opportunity. And obviously, everyone jumped at that opportunity to have a modern home with their own estate and garden and all this stuff. It's ridiculous the kind of things that come out of Washington, D.C.
1: Yeah, I mean, that narrative, I'm always astounded to hear that from the West, trying to convince the people of the world that the Tibetans should go back to the pre-1951, 1959 situation. Hello? Like, why would a Tibetan want to go back from where they are now, part of a modern socialist state with infrastructure, health, education, and complete freedom of religion and language? Why would they want to go back to living in a shed, cow shed? I mean, hello, how can anyone actually go for that narrative? But the state is so powerful, whether it's, you know, in the West, and pushing their narrative that some people actually can believe it. It's not really our fault, but it's up to people such as yourself, your excellent reporting on the Tibetan region, to undo that narrative that China is carrying out genocide against the people of Tibet. It's the opposite. You know, if there's any, like, one of the things that I noticed in China, as I mentioned in my article, coming from Quebec, we're very sensitive about the issue of language and culture. You know, we're pretty much fed up. Don't take it badly, but in Canada and Quebec, you know, anytime Lady Gaga comes to town, the whole town is supposed to be talking about it or whatever. But in China, we saw how the Chinese government in collaboration with the local Tibetan authorities, spent millions and millions of yuan in developing the culture. We visited one cultural entity in Lhasa, which is beautiful. People go there, not only students, but retired folks, they go there in order to practice their traditional instruments, to sing their traditional songs in their own language. So this is, you know, China is actually doing the opposite. Now, we also visit what was really impacted me a lot with regards to the Firu manuscripts that were discovered and put into a special museum about a few years ago. Now, what is interesting, in these Firu manuscripts, you have a detailed account about the history of Tibet, its society, its political system, its economic development, etc. So you have that being placed in the hands of the Tibetan people to know about their past. Now, if China was interested in, erasure, as you say, and eliminating Tibetan people, the first thing they have to do is to eliminate the seeds of where the people came from, their history. But the opposite has taken place, as you and others who I visit have noticed.
0: Now, I want to talk about the socialist angle of this, because you've written for Friends of Socialists China, and your chapter is entitled Xizang's Leap from Serfdom to Socialism with Chinese Characteristics. So in, you know, practical, normal, everyday terms, what is socialism with Chinese characteristics, and what does it look like in Xizang?
1: Yeah, I'm glad that you asked that question, because in Tibet, you know, I've been interested in the whole in socialism for many, many decades. And part of this interest in socialism, one has to deal with, on the one hand, the collective, and the other hand, individual initiative. This is very important. So in Tibet, you know, we visited this startup enterprise type of entity, and it was really interesting. In Lhasa, just on the outskirts of Lhasa, anyone can become part of this entity. All they have to do is bring their computer, their know-how, their interests, and they can participate in this activity. And one of the things that they invented, you know, that drew my attention, that one of the startup companies there invented a drone for the well-being of the people in the productive sector and agricultural sector in the high mountains. And the drones are used there in those areas, high altitude areas, specially designed to fly in high altitude area in order to help with agriculture, seeding, etc. And also, you know, GPS, sort of mapping the area so people are aware of their own situation there. Now, I think that, you know, like in this area, in this place that we visited, the startup place outside of Lhasa, one thing that caught my attention, people can go there, they have access, they can develop their own initiative. At the same time, and I found personally, I was not put off by this at all. I was happy. At the same time, in order to be in this institute, all applicants have to agree to the socialist orientation of China, the Communist Party of China's overall movement to develop its modern Chinese state, etc. You know, you didn't have to be a member of the Communist Party of China, but you could not have been expelled from the Communist Party of China. Well, some people in the West, oh, that's terrible. This is state control. Come on. This is China finding a way to solve this, you know, long tradition, long contradiction, supposedly, between the individual and the collective. How these individual students, young people in Tibet, can develop their own entrepreneurship, their own initiative, and of course, with that, increase their income for them and their family. At the same time, doing this in the context of the goals in China, People's Republic of China, of modernity, developing a modern state and socialism. So this was, you know, I've always been interested in dealing with this issue, but who would have thought in Tibet I would find an excellent example of socialism with Chinese characteristics? It really came out very clear for me. I would love to go back there, see it once again, how that drone and other inventions are taking place. It's a really, it was a good example. That's why I used it.
0: I wanted to ask you about regular, you know, when I was traveling around in the various cities, One thing I noticed is looking at business signs or elevator signs,

0: And they would always be written in, you know, Chinese or pinyin and sometimes English, but always with the Tibetan script underneath or above. Menus, elevator warning signs, a lot of products have both of the languages on the product. Even I saw when we were in Bakor Street, which I think you went to, there's like a there's a Pizza Hut there, and the name of Pizza Hut is also written in the Tibetan language on the sign. Like, what kind of experiences like that did you have? It just like moving around normally through society that were surprising.
1: Yeah, I think that really impacted me a lot. As you described it, everything is in the local language of Tibetan, et cetera, in addition to Han. And, you know, coming from Canada, of course, we also have the same thing in Quebec. Everything is English and French, but it's very superficial, you know, because while you have everything in English and French, you know, as I described in my book and in that chapter in that book, that the entire cultural domination of the United States is there, you know, either, you know, in terms of we in Quebec, we have a long tradition of poetry, history, most recently filming, etc., many, many decades ago. However, the entire cultural control is coming from the United States. Don't take it personally. You know, I love the United States, but the American control over our culture is terrifying. Firstly, people get it directly because we all have access to CNN, for example. You can't avoid it. But even indirectly, the Canadian state TV just mirrors the U.S. preoccupation with their culture, their singers, their artists, their films, etc. Whereas we in Quebec, we have a long tradition of film, poetry, etc., but it's virtually nowhere to be seen. So, the issue of signs, we have bilingual signs in Quebec or whatever, but, you know, without the profound defense of the people, in this case, the Tibetan people's culture and language, is pretty superficial in my view. But it is not the case in Tibet. It's very profound.
0: You know, I remember seeing that when I went to British Columbia, that some of the signs were actually had English and Chinese. And I was like, wow, this is unique to me because in California, where I'm from, there's only English. There's no native languages. There's no French. There's no Chinese. There's no Spanish. It's just English. So I, you know, coming to China, going to Inner Mongolia and seeing, wow, all the signs are in, you know, Mongolian and Chinese. Or I go to Xinjiang, I see all the signs are in Uyghur and Chinese. Or I go to Xizang and I see, oh, all the signs are in Tibetan and Chinese, Hanza. But, you know, in the United States, that just does not exist at all. You wrote an article in the Global Times, which highlights how Xizang balances tradition, nature, and progress. I was wondering if you could comment on that, expand, and talk about maybe a little bit about the infrastructure that you saw in Xizang.
1: Yeah, I think that, as I mentioned in my book, and you're pointing out, we took the train, our group took the train from the neighboring Qinghai province right next to Tibet, from its capital all the way to Lhasa. It was a 22-hour trip, 2,000 kilometers, and at times we were at an altitude of around 5,000 feet, which is half the altitude of Mount Everest. Now, going through that train trip, it reminded me to my 2006 trip to China when I visited Xi'an. And coming from Quebec, once again, sorry, it might be a bit chauvinist, but driving in Quebec is a problem, you know, when there's, you know, you don't have that in California, but you have snowstorms and all. It's really hard to navigate. So what I saw in Xi'an in 2006, that dynasty there, which was based, the first dynasty that unified all of China, amongst other things, a unified currency, unified language, but they also unified transportation system. So while I was riding on that, you know, train for 22 hours, I thought back to my 2006 trip and the genius of the Chinese tradition and culture. And what they did there, in addition to currency, is that they made it obligatory that all of the horse-drawn carriages had the same axle width. Why? So when driving through muddy roads, etc., they would not be endangered by sliding from one to the other. So this completely changed the transportation system, the infrastructure,

0: Why? In order to further develop the Chinese state at that time, which is the beginning of the state that we see it today, so people could better send goods and services to all parts of China. And here we are, you know, 2,000 years later. In my mind, maybe it's exaggerated, we have the same Chinese genius for working out the almost impossible task of healing a huge train from a neighboring province to Lhasa. So this is, you know, my view, part of the Chinese tradition, the culture, how they combine the history with the modernity, as we learned from the, you know, comparing the two dynasties 2,000 years ago and today.
1: You know, I was traveling in 2025 in the same region, and I was up in the mountains. We were going to a school, and we were traveling for 3 hours along the side of this very, this kind of small road next to a river. So the only thing to look at was either the hills above us or the river below. And on the trip, we passed three hydropower dams. Basically, every time we got to a new place where it was possible to have a dam, China had built this gigantic, fully outfitted hydropower dam to provide, you know, natural energy from the flow of the river to all of the local native inhabitants. And I was just like, wow, you know, the amount of infrastructure here, like, is so otherworldly, because, you know, China has more hydropower than any other country in the world, including the United States, my home country. But, you know, reflecting on your comment about the history of China, one of the near mythical things that ancient Chinese people did that Chinese people like to dwell on is the control of the Yellow River, where they put dams and rerouted it in some ways to make it convenient for people, to prevent flooding and to help agriculture. China has a very long history of mega projects that date back 2 millennia ago. And today we're seeing the same kinds of things, you know, developing in modern China as well.
0: Yeah, I think in 2006, my first trip, I visited the Three Gorges Dam as well. And it's really an amazing engineering feat, you know, as that train going from, you know, several thousand kilometers from one province to the other. But, you know, this is part of the tradition that the Chinese have of mega projects. It was carried out differently, of course, 2,000 years ago, the way it's carried out now. But this is part of the Chinese history, Chinese culture. That's why the United States, in my view, cannot defeat China, because Chinese see things from the perspective of thousands of years ahead of time. And this is an important thing for the Chinese people, to preserve that tradition of always, you know, looking forward and taking into account their history and their tradition while carrying out that very historic move of developing China toward modernity. Oh, yeah.
2: You're listening to The Bridge.
1: You know, you also wrote that I want to use this. You said that it's the preservation of culture there is proactive, well-funded, and systematic. So what surprised you most about, you know, the way that China goes about preserving, you know, native cultures?
0: Well, one of the places that we visit, I think I mentioned, I'll just repeat it rapidly. We visit this cultural center in which, young people, older people, retired folks, they had the leisure to go there to practice their instrument, to sing their songs, wear their traditional garb, etc. So, you know, how did this take place? The central government, in collaboration with the local authorities, invested so much money in that cultural center, as well as other similar centers throughout the whole region, so people are able to develop their culture and be proud of it. You know, one of the main narrative that is used against the People's Republic of China and places like Tibet is to denigrate the Tibetan people, so that they do not look upon themselves as important modern actors in society. But in China, the opposite is taking place. You know, they have been educated, they are being educated, and they're proud of being both Tibetan as well as the Chinese socialist project, Chinese great leap into modernity. So this, you know, why would anyone want to go back to, you know,

0: feudalism and serfdom that existed before the liberation of China, of Tibet, I'm sorry.
1: You know, you mentioned modernity and actors in modernity having agency. I was talking to, and I feel, you know, this is my own misperception because I'm so warped by Western ideas about what we should look at for. I was talking to a Tibetan man, and he had actually represented Xizang and the Tibetan culture at the United Nations in Geneva. And I was asking him about ancient Tibetan culture and how is it being preserved and music and how is it being preserved. And he turned to me and he said, you know, we Tibetans have modern artists and we have modern music too. Like, you should be also exploring modern Tibetan rap and modern Tibetan songs and modern Tibetan culture, like, because we've recently created, you know, new cultural aspects of our people in the last 5 or 10 years, which may be borrowing from before, but are also contemporary. Then we're not just a people who live in our ancient past. And so I kind of, yeah, that's a really good point. Maybe when my next opportunity that I go there, I should be looking at youth culture and like contemporary artists, because I had overlooked that in my American conceptualization of trying to see how well their ancient history is preserved. I'm essentially trying to make them out as, you know, people trying to make out Americans as cowboys or something. Like, they have a whole other new modern version of how they present themselves. And this, like, are you guys okay? Do you still have your horse and buggy? Like, it doesn't always necessarily the right way to, you know, interact with these people.
0: Yeah. Just to build just a bit on what you said, when I was in Lhasa, I noticed on the one hand, you have, you know, Tibetan monks, people who are practicing their religion, speaking their own language, etc. At the same time, side by side, we have the kids on skateboards, you know, and I didn't hear any rap. I'm not familiar with Tibetan rap, but just the fact that kids are running around on skateboards and all that in modern garb, side by side with the Tibetans in their Buddhist garb, it just, you know, another example of what you're saying. Both things go hand in hand. I hope that you're in one of your trips, you could talk about the Tibetan modern adaptation of rap and songs, etc., you know, so that the young people there, while practicing their own religion, their own language, etc., can also participate in, you know, world culture, so to speak, regarding music, etc. So that would be great if you could report on that. I myself would be very interested in reading about or watching your video on that.
1: Yeah, I'd like to go to a modern mall, you know, just to like look around and see what kind of, like, you know, because there's a whole other angle to this than just ancient versions of their culture. You know, you've described the area as shrouded in mystery and misinformation. So after witnessing, you know, firsthand, what do you think is the biggest lie or misrepresentation about these people? And why does it matter?
0: I would say the most important lie regarding that region would be because it comes up regularly, is the issue of the so-called boarding schools. And that was a real eye-opener to visit, as you visited, you know, boarding schools even in outlying areas. I would say that is the most important misconception, the most important narrative there regarding Tibet, and as well as religion and freedom of expression, etc. I mean, you know, freedom of expression. What kind of freedom of expression they had before 1959 when they were living in a cow shed for generation against after generation, unable to speak their own language, unable to read their own language, with zero human rights, etc. So why would anyone want to go back to that when they have tasted the benefits of modern socialist China? So I would say that the overall main narrative that we hear about, unfortunately, is regarding the boarding school, you know, the so-called cultural genocide against the Tibetan people. It's completely false. It's the opposite has taken place. We're seeing the flourishing of the Tibetan people, their language, their history, and very important, their self-esteem. Like, I go back to when I interviewed Ellen Gabriel as the leader of one of Canadian indigenous people in Canada. They were taught to have no self-esteem at all, think themselves as dirty, incapable of doing anything, while in Tibet, the opposite is taking place. Self-esteem of themselves as Tibetans, as well as part of that great

0: Chinese nation that is building something that the whole world can see is superior to what we have in the capitalist West.
1: I want to talk about Cuba. You know, you have done extensive lifelong investigations and research into Cuba. Could you tell us a little bit about Cuba's socialist model and how people misinterpret it in other parts of the world, especially in North America?
0: That's an important issue. I think it's very complicated. In order to help myself figure that out, I read a very interesting article about a year ago by Enfu Cheng, a well-known Chinese specialist. The article that he wrote for an international magazine is 500 years of socialism. That is from utopian socialism to the current socialism. You know, I'll send you that link. It's really interesting. And in it, he says how the Chinese experience went through ups and downs, zigs and zags, but along the same path towards socialism. And then he said that there are other countries who are having similar experience. And he gave the example of Venezuela and Cuba. Venezuela, of course, before the January 3rd attack against Maduro. I was there in Caracas just before that. They were succeeding there, you know, in developing their own type of socialism, as Chavez says, you know, socialism of the 21st century. You know, everything was plentiful. There was food and clothing, you know, and education. That's why the United States attacked Venezuela, not because it was a failed state, because it was succeeding, as this scholar pointed out, and developed their own form of socialism. The same thing is regarding Cuba. Now, Cuba, of course, is very different. One cannot compare Cuba and China. They're completely different. As you know, China's a powerful state, you know, and has that long history and all that. But there's one thing in common between China and Cuba, in my view, is that in 1949, you had an armed revolution led by Mao Zedong against the backward forces of United States and Japan, etc., and established revolutionary political power on October 1st, 1949. Cuba, led by Fidel Castro, against the U.S.-backed Batista regime on January 1st, 1959, organized as well an armed revolution to take control of Cuba. So that is what they have in common. They both have had armed revolutions, and they both countries, both systems, have the ability and the desire to maintain that political control and not give it one inch to the United States or the West with regards to their right to have their own system. That's what both countries have in common. And China, Cuba is going through a very difficult situation now. I know, I was just there. I just came back a few days ago. It's very difficult. But, you know, if Trump, you know, I spoke to all of my colleagues there who are all members of the Communist Party of Cuba, revolution and all that. I asked, look, what's going to happen? Is the United States going to intervene against Cuba? They all said the same thing. Both options are on the table. United States may not intervene, or United States may intervene militarily. But they all said the same thing. If they intervene militarily, we will defend ourselves. We will, you know, even if it means giving up our life, we will defend our sovereignty and the right to develop our own system. And when I was there, I heard President Miguel Díaz-Canel, he said on several occasions in the course of the three-day meetings we had with him, he said, look, we are a nation of peace. We don't want war. But if the United States attacks us, we will defend ourselves. And this is, I think, really important. And China, of course, is also an example of that. They did defend themselves in an entirely different situation. But in that context, I have to say, and you, in your book, which was written before the current energy crisis in Cuba, you wrote about how China is helping Cuba regarding the need to develop an alternative to fossil fuel, using solar panels and other alternative methods. That was, you know, you wrote that before the energy crisis, but I just read that chapter again. It's very important to take into account now the role of China in helping Cuba to develop an alternative solar panel. I mean, you know, Cuba is part of associate member of BRICS. It's not just in words. You know, China is helping Cuba. Sometimes I'm on a webinar with, you know, progressive people, and they say, oh, you know, Cuba, you know, where's China? Where's BRICS? Come on, China is helping. is helping Cuba more than any other country. There's an excellent article recently in Friends of Socialist China indicating the amount of investments that China is doing in Cuba to develop solar panels all over the country. And just 2 days ago, I read that in a small, since Cienfuegos is a small town in the middle of the country, they are also developing solar panels there. And just a few hours ago, I read that China is helping Cuba in very remote areas in Trinidad, which is a very remote mountainous areas in Trinidad, to have individual homes have access to solar panels. So here you have two countries, two different systems. But China, I have to underline, if I may, the important role that China is playing in helping Cuba. And against the narrative from some people on the left, well, where's China? China's not helping Cuba. Come on. No, China is helping Cuba.
1: I want to talk about your book, Cuba's Electoral Process, Democracy in Motion. Relating to Cuba and its neighbors, what key lessons about socialism did your time in Cuba teach you about, you know, their democratic processes? And what is your analysis today?
0: Well, the situation of the Cuban political system is quite complicated, has developed over the time. But I would say that one of the features of the Cuban political system that one has to take into account now in 2026 and going forward is elections are important, etc. But I think now, as the United States is attempting to foster some kind of a color revolution in Cuba or foster some kind of an incident in Cuba, so, oh, there's chaos in Cuba, Donald Trump has to intervene to save Cuba from the chaos and all that. What is going to save Cuba are not elections as such. But I would say the most important thing is something I don't think we have that much in China, is the local defense committees in the neighborhoods in Cuba, which I dealt with in my book. But now, several years later, I would say this is the most important thing. For example, quite concretely, United States and its allies in Cuba tried to foster a color revolution incident on July 11, 2021. To be followed up by something bigger a few months later. But it was stopped. How? Not by elections. It was stopped by the neighborhood committees that exist in neighborhoods all over the country, saying, we do not want a color revolution, so that U.S. allies in those areas, they lived there, they saw for their own eyes that mass movement of people saying, we have problems, but we have to deal with it our own way. We do not want a U.S. led color revolution. So I think that this is something that people have to take into account, this feature of the Cuban political system in 2026.
1: Wow. That is a remarkable accounting. I've not heard of that in the media. I guess, you know, the U.S. is really keeping us in the dark about these kinds of things. I'm glad that you're covering these sorts of things. You wrote a book about Cuban-U.S. relations. What is the media war against Cuba? What we were talking about misrepresentations of China's Xizang and the Tibetan people. How does the United States obfuscate and prevent us from understanding Cuba and what the Cuban people want?
0: I would say this may seem difficult to grasp for some people, but because people always we're always talking about Trump's aggressive attitude against Cuba, first mandate as well as now. But, you know, myself and speaking to my Cuban colleagues, who, as I mentioned, are all members of the Communist Party of Cuba, revolutionaries and all that, another factor that Cuba has to deal with, not as in China, is when the diplomatic relations were reestablished in 2014 between Cuba and the United States. After many decades, the embassies were reopened in the respective capitals of Havana and Washington after many decades. This is followed by the visit of Barack Obama to Cuba in March 2026. So how do I deal with that? I had, you know, a critical view of that, but what I did is I interviewed people, Cuban journalists, experts, on that whole issue, and I have a whole section there where I reproduce verbatim the interviews with them. And, you know, you're very familiar with China. China doesn't have that problem. When Obama visited Cuba in 2026, it was presented, unfortunately, as a very positive thing. Obama had the right in Havana to give his views on TV to the Cuban people. And basically what he said was, well, you know, we're done with the policy of aggression. We are now going for seduction. I mean, he didn't say we're going for seduction. What, you know, he said in a polite way, Cuba has to change. It has to become capitalist. It has to give up its socialist ideas and all that. And, you know, you have a feature in Cuba which you don't see in China. And I deal with this openly in my book in collaboration with my Cuban colleagues. Like, one thing that I noticed in Cuba over the last few years, there are people in Havana walking around with the American flag, you know, like shorts and T-shirts with the American flag. I don't think you see that in China at all. But in Cuba, yes, it exists in Cuba before the Obama's visit. And I have to say, unfortunately, this has an increase since the Obama visit. So Cuba is dealing with a very difficult situation. On the one hand, you have Trump with his policy of aggression. On the other hand, you have this underlying push by the what I call the Obama followers of trying to get Cuba by way of seduction. I mean, when Trump said, made his famous statement a few months ago that we're going to take over Cuba, whether it's by force or in a friendly way, he wasn't completely wrong, because the path of force was used by Trump and other governments before that. But the friendly way was also used by Obama. And many of my Cuban friends tell me that the Obama attitude of seduction is actually more dangerous, but you don't see it coming. You know, and this is one thing that I've dealt with in my whole life as a writer and journalist, what I call my opposition to the third way, you know. In my view, these middle-of-the-roaders, this is my view, it's not unanimous amongst people on the left or progressive forces, but in my view, these middle-of-the-roaders, or centrists, as I call them, are actually more dangerous than the open imperialists, because they are using the narrative, but in a disguised form, in order to force Cuba to give up its sovereignty and give up its own socialist system. So this is a very complicated situation at Cuba, and hopefully, I know that they're going to keep on. You know, one thing that Cuba has in favor of it now is Trump has his hands full with Iran. You know, he really had a shellacking out of Iran. I don't think he's ready to carry out an aggressive activity towards Cuba. But if they do, watch out. Cubans are ready to defend themselves.
1: Wow. How do you think people should learn about socialism in practice, whether it be through your books or your reporting on Xizang or your Cuba expertise? Where do you want people to start? And what is one big takeaway from your life's work that you want to leave them with?
0: My main takeaway from my life's work, I mentioned that, is that in this sense, I'm different than many others. While I oppose, of course, U.S. imperialism, I also very much oppose to what I call the centrists or middle of the roaders. And I think this is very important as we go forward. And people could, you know, access my website. It's arnoldaugas.com. I have my books there also available for free in PDF version. And my life's work, I would say, is what bugs me a lot are people on the left who say, oh, I'm a socialist. Yeah, but they oppose socialism as it exists in China, or socialism as exists in Cuba, or socialism as exists in Venezuela. So what kind of a socialist are that? Real existing socialism, that is my pet peeve. And this is what I try to oppose. I've opposed all of my life, and I'll keep on opposing it right to the end of my life. These so-called socialists who do refuse. I mean, how can anyone call themselves a socialist and not admire or, you know, promote or take into account the Chinese example of socialism and modernity? You have to be crazy not to see it. So this is my, you know, this is my lifelong pet peeve, and my lifelong goal in life is to make sure that those people who call themselves socialists but oppose existing socialism, whether it exists in China or Cuba, trying to do it as best as it can under difficult circumstances.
1: That's a really, really great point. Thank you so much for your time, Arnold Augas.
0: Thank you very much. It's a pleasure being with you. Hopefully we'll see each other in China one day.
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0: I see you. 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Everybody got moolah, man. Yeah. Listen, I see you. I know what you're doing, boy. You know we don't play around this time. Come on.
1: Unaendelea kusikiliza simulizi za riwaya zilizotayarishwa na Radio China Kimataifa. Msimulizi ni Jacob Mogoa. 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

0: see you. 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
1: Unaendelea kusikiliza simulizi za riwaya zilizotayarishwa na Radio China Kimataifa. Msimulizi ni Jacob Mogoa, anakusimulia Maskini Milionea na hadithi nyingine kimechapishwa na Oxford University Press.

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3: Now the news, I'm Wen Jie. 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